0: page from Richard. And Richard asked a question that goes like this. Why would God make the tree of life when he intended for man to live forever? What do you say about that?
1: That's an awesome question. Richard definitely is a careful student of the Bible. Of course, in the Garden of Eden, there were two trees, the tree of life and the tree of the knowledge of good and evil. And God said, you can eat of every tree you want. There must have been thousands of them, a beautiful fruit. Just don't eat of this one tree, the tree of the knowledge of the good and evil. And that was a test of loyalty, a test of love. God did not make us robots, where we would say, I love you, I love you, I love you. He created us with a choice so that we could love of our choice. And so there needed to be a choice to obey God or disobey God, to love God or to not love God. And sadly, Adam and Eve made the wrong choice. And we make wrong choices all the time, so we can't point our fingers at them. But there was the tree of life, and the tree of life, I believe, was an actual tree. And the book of Revelation, in Revelation 22:2, says we're going to see the tree of life again. It's going to be in the New Jerusalem. The roots of the tree go on either side of the river. But we don't need a tree to have life. God is the source of life. So the tree was symbolic of relationship with God. Jesus said, this is life eternal, that they may know you, the only true and living God. So to know God is eternal life. So as long as they were in fellowship with God, they had life, they had access to the tree of life. But then when they sinned, their fellowship with God was broken. They were hiding from God. Mm-hmm. And so God put cherubim angels to guard the way to the garden so they wouldn't eat of the tree of life. And Rico, that's the mercy of God. Some people look at that and say, how mean of God, he wouldn't let them go back in there and eat. Well, no, it was the mercy of God, because if they would have eaten of the tree of life, they would have lived forever in their sin. Mm-hmm. And God did not want that to happen, so he put them out, barred the tree of life. And, just one more thing, because I know your listeners are careful students. So in the flood, the tree of life, wherever it was, got wiped out.
0: Right.
1: There is no tree of life right now. We don't know exactly where it was. But one day, as I said, we will see it again, be able to eat of it if we want. But we won't need to eat of the tree to have life, because we know God. Now, I know you're a careful student of the Bible. Anything else you would add or
0: I always found this topic interesting, and there's some interesting information on this from some of the early church guys, what their take was on it. So
1: right.
0: I mean, a lot of it is kind of just theory, goes back and forth.
1: Sure,
0: You don't really know, kind of play around with it. But
1: right. But it wasn't an apple, right? We don't know what kind of fruit on the tree of knowledge and good and evil, or the tree of life. We just don't know.
0: I did hear one interesting thing, and again, this is mm-hmm. this is not from the text. It's just extra biblical. Mm-hmm. But an interesting position I heard on this once was that mm-hmm. One of the reasons potentially why people lived so long was because at some point they believe that Adam mm-hmm. ate from the tree. Because there was obviously, all we eat.
1: He could have.
0: Right. Mm-hmm. And that might have been the extending, why they lived so long through generations, how powerful that tree might have been. But, it's just interesting. Again, just theory, just things that people play around with.
1: Yeah, no, it's very possible, because God said you can eat of any tree. So that would have included the tree of life.
0: Sure. And so, I imagine that they were eating of those trees, to your point. Yeah. And, but they decided to eat from the one that they shouldn't have. So
1: right.
0: Good question. Yeah, it's a good question there. And like you mentioned, a lot of you guys, it's so encouraging for us to see how much you're getting into the Bible and coming up with these great questions, and we love answering them. So get on the line, give us a call, 888-712-7434, 888-712-7434. This is Bridge Bible Talk, and for the next hour, we're going to be answering any questions that you have about the Bible or the Christian faith. Brian, in an email, asks us this. When I get to heaven, will I remember my past life, which includes my parents, siblings, relative, friends, and associates?
1: Oh, excellent question. The answer is yes. But the, you know, the real question is, to what degree will you remember them or think about them and so on? You know, 1 Corinthians 13:12 says that when we get to heaven, we will know as we are known. So we will be able to recognize our wives or husbands, our children, brothers and sisters, mothers and fathers, and so on. And that definitely will be a wonderful thing, part of the blessing of heaven, be the greatest family reunion in the universe. God's family is a big family. So it isn't just our family. It's, you know, all the way from Adam and David and Noah and Abraham, the Apostle Paul, Peter, all these people. But, you know, I always encourage people to think about, you know, that that will really pale in comparison to God. Mm-hmm. You know, when we get to heaven and we see God, I don't think we're going to be thinking so much about our past life or any of that. You know, it's like, you know, if you go watch the fireworks, you know, your gaze is upward. You know, you may not see, you know, the little ant or whatever that's at your feet. It's there. You could see it, but your gaze is on what's above.
0: Yeah.
1: And I think we will be so captivated by God, his beauty, his glory, his majesty. Every single one of us, that though we could think about our past life, I don't think we're going to want to think about it at all. But, yeah, you know, I mean, yeah, what would you say, Rico? You
0: have, I agree.
1: Anything to add?
0: Yeah. No, I agree with you. I think what well, so let me ask you this, and to kind of follow up, I guess, is that, you know, we know that there's no sorrow. So when it comes to our past, you know, how do you think that kind of plays out? I mean, we know that there's no sorrow, so, you know, there's got to be some linkage with the past there. You know, I wonder how that plays out.
1: Yeah, well, we don't, you know, that's that part of what Paul said. You know, we know in part, but then we're going to know face to face. So, you know, all the questions we have, why this, why that, why the other, I think they're going to be answered then. Our problem is we just don't have the whole perspective on something. And when we have the whole perspective, we're going to understand, oh, okay, that's why that happened. And, you know, sometimes when God brings about his judgment, that's hard for us. But I think we're going to, in that day, we're going to be like, oh, that was totally the right thing to do. you know what I mean? Yeah. He's a just God. He should have done that. You know what I mean?
0: Right.
1: I'm looking forward to that day, because there are so many things I don't understand, but I know the Lord's going to answer all the unanswered questions then. So
0: kind of reminds you of when, you know, Job had all the questions. He had them all lined up, and
1: Very good.
0: He sees, you know, the God in the whirlwind, if you will, and it's just suddenly his dialogue disappeared.
1: Totally. Yeah. He says, I heard of you by the hearing of the ear. But now I've seen you face to face and my mouth is closed. I'm speechless at what I'm seeing. So that's pretty awesome.
0: It's one of my favorite chapters in the Bible, Job 38. Mm-hmm. And it's just, it's powerful because it, especially when you're in a place, I think, you know, as a pastor, you know this, when you're dealing and talking with people and everybody's going, we're talking about seasons in the beginning of the program.
1: Right,
0: you go
1: right
0: through seasons of life, you develop a lot of questions, and sometimes those questions can kind of harden your heart in a way toward, you know, what's happening to you, or if you're in a space where you don't understand. And sometimes those answers are just, man, God just is in control and God's over it all. And
1: yeah, and Rico, you remember, and for all the listeners out there, you know, read Psalm 73. You know, the psalmist, he was going through all the hard time, and I don't get this, I don't understand this. And then he says, but then I went into the house of the Lord, and I saw it perfectly clear. And God had resolved all the answers to the question. And one day that'll happen for us.
0: Amen. 888-712-7434. You're listening to Bridge Bible Talk, where we answer any question you might have about the Bible or the Christian faith. Get on the line, give us a call, 888-712-7434. That's 888-712-7434. Got one more email question, we'll go to the line.
1: Oh, okay.
0: Karen asks a question here, a little more practical. Is it wrong to apologize when you aren't actually sorry?
1: I would say yes. I think, you know, it. I don't want to say it's lying, but I mean, it would be a form of it. It's not being truthful. I think, you know, it's better to keep your mouth closed than to say something that is not true. So, you know, just wait and ask God to work on your heart. Talk to God about it rather than, you know, this other person, and ask God to help you. To, you know, get over what happened and be able to forgive them, and say you're sorry for whatever you've done. Then when you talk to them, I think it's would be a good thing. I mean, is it?
0: I agree. I think, you know what becomes difficult is some people in a position where they've been wronged, or, you know, or they've done the wronging. Somebody. They may not look at it like this, but you'll manufacture some type of response so that there's no tension. And at that point, you know, you might not be actually apologizing. You're just kind of lying. So it's like,
1: very true.
0: Right. So
1: very true.
0: Like to your point, you know, God work in me, let this be a genuine response. Help me out in this. And, you know, you don't want to rush to something that's not true. I mean, it might be better to name the tension.
1: Yeah.
0: As opposed to just being like, hey, look, I'm sorry.
1: Right, right,
0: right.
1: No, I would agree with that. I think, you know, go take it to the Lord in prayer. I've never regretted doing that.
0: Amen.
1: Just go to God, pour out your heart to him, and let him work on your heart. That's, Karen, that's the best thing to do.
0: Yep. 888-712-7434, 888-712-7434. Let's go to Scott in New Jersey. Scott.
2: My question is, where did Jesus go after he died on the cross? And before he was resurrected,
0: it's a common question there.
1: Outstanding question, Scott. Let me just put out there a few things for you to think about and study. You know, in Luke 16, Jesus tells parable of Lazarus and the rich man, and in that parable, he explains that in the realm of death, there were two compartments. The place of blessing called Abraham's bosom, and a place of suffering, a place of fire. And so before Jesus died on the cross, every single believer went into that place called Abraham's bosom. Every single unbeliever went into that place of torment. And so when Jesus died on the cross, Ephesians chapter 4, verse 7 says he took captivity captive. He took captivity captive. So we know that what happened is he went down into the realm of death, and he got all those believers and took them up into the presence of God. So 2 Corinthians 5:8 says, absent from the body, present with the Lord. There are no more believers in Abraham's bosom. They're all in the presence of God. And when we die, we go into the presence of God. Now, there's one other very interesting passage over in 1 Peter 3, verse 19, that talks about Jesus preaching to the spirits in prison. And most Bible teachers believe those are the fallen angels of Genesis 6. That came down, saw the daughters of men, had relations with them, and produced what they call the Nephilim. And because their sin was so horrendous, so horrible, God put them in a place called Tartarus. It's a prison place, and they're going to remain there until Revelation 20, the final judgment, and they'll be put into the lake of fire. And so evidently, after Jesus died, he also went down there to Tartarus and preached to these spirits. He didn't preach salvation, because they can't be saved. He declared victory. Mm. In other words, what you were trying to do in ruining the planet did not work, and the seed of the woman has crushed the serpent's head. Now, can't prove the order of it, but personally, I believe he probably went down to the lowest spot, Tartarus, declared the victory. Then on the way up, he grabbed all of the spirits that were in Abraham's bosom, took them to be with the Lord. But as near as we can tell, Scott. That's what happened. Did I miss anything,
0: no.
1: Rico, or something you would add that might help him?
0: Well, I kind of jumped to, and I don't know if your brain was working towards this direction, but I was thinking the Apostles' Creed that always kind of trips people with this, where it says he descended
1: into
0: hell.
1: Very good.
0: And your explanation on Tartar there is pretty good.
1: Yeah, well, I that's a great question, that because a lot of people are misled by that. There is this false teaching out there that Jesus went into hell and was tortured by Satan.
0: Yeah.
1: He suffered punishment in hell, which is not true. And so, unfortunately, the Apostles' Creed in English could lead somebody to think that, because it says he went into hell, right?
0: Yeah.
1: But the creed was written in Greek, and so it uses the word Hades. So it really would be better to say he descended into death, or the realm of the dead.
0: He
1: got captivity captive, and then he went up. That would be better. That's what the writers of the creed meant. That's what they had in mind.
0: Totally agree. So, and I appreciate you clarifying that, because again, we've gotten questions about that. I've talked about that in the past, that some of those writers and the the time where those creeds are being written, which I love. I think they're really good. It's helpful to know them and to understand where they're coming from. But language is evolving over time, and words don't mean the same, and intention behind the words.
1: No, they don't. Yeah. When the King James was written, if you said hell, it meant the realm of the dead that had two compartments. That's right. What it meant. Everybody understood that. But over time, hell came to mean the place of torment. So when you say hell, people weren't thinking Abraham's bosom. They were thinking this place of torment. So, but that's great. And, to your point, Rico, everybody, I think, should read creeds. They're just really, really excellent statement of our faith, and they will strengthen your walk with the Lord.
0: 100%. That's a good question there. 888-712-7434. That's 888-712-7434. You listen to Bridge Bible Talk. We answer any question you might have about the Bible or the Christian faith. So get on the line, give us a call. 888-712-7434. Pastor Larry, you mentioned 1 Peter, and we actually have an email question about 1 Peter because, not for nothing, 1 Peter has a lot of difficult passages. You mentioned one of them already, and this one is another one I think that people kind of wrestle with, understandably so. I'll read the passage after I read the question. So Paul asks this question. Would you please discuss 1 Peter chapter 4, verses 1 and 2, and what does ceased from sin mean? Is it referring to the sin lifestyle that's mentioned previously? So 1 Peter 4, 1 through 2 says this, therefore, since Christ suffered for us in the flesh, arm yourselves also with the same mind, for he who has suffered in the flesh has ceased from sin, that he no longer should live the rest of his time in the flesh for the lusts of men, but for the will of God. Is Peter teaching about sinless perfection there?
1: No, absolutely he's not. Unfortunately, because we have a sin nature, we continue to sin. 1 John chapter 1 says, if we say we have not sinned, then we're lying and not telling the truth. All you have to do is ask our husband or wife, and they'll tell you right away that we still got sin. So, one of the principles that's so important is context. I know Robert is always talking about this. Mm-hmm. A text must be taken in its context. And so when you continue reading, the very next verse talks about all these areas of sin. And so even though we don't fully stop sinning, when we go through suffering, it purifies us.
0: Yeah.
1: It puts things into perspective, things that, we might seem appealing or enjoyable to us, they don't seem that way anymore. They just don't matter anymore. And so that's why Peter's whole point is, suffering is a good thing, because it has positive results in our lives. So great question from Paul.
0: Yeah, it's a good question there, Paul. Thank you for that. And, like Pastor Larry said, there's no perfection on this side of eternity. There's they're suffering, but that suffering yields some good fruit that God uses in our lives. It's actually a very timely question. We just got a question on our YouTube page about suffering. And Arthur, okay, on our YouTube page, appreciate you watching and chiming in here. He asks, he's asking us, what verses would we give to people who would be suffering from a medical condition or something along, you know, something along those lines? Is there something that pops to your mind there? I had, you know, I thought of a couple ones before you get set up there. Pastor Larry, you know, Second Corinthians, you know, my grace is sufficient. Yeah. Power is made perfect in weakness. Mm-hmm. You know, medical condition, no matter what it could be, you know, there could be a lot of different things. You know, I don't know exactly what, you know, the, you know, Arthur is asking here or having in mind. But, you know, Paul had some sort of physical issue that he was begging God to get rid of. It was hindering his ministry, so he thought. And, you know, that was the answer that God gave him. He may not, you know, God may not remove a weakness right then and there, but we always have sustaining grace, especially for people who are suffering in that regard. I know that can become really not just physically painful, but then all of a sudden, you know, it really becomes, you know, a wear and tear on your mind and on your heart, and living daily life with some sort of physical, you know, ailment that's impeding you from getting up in the morning or, you know, causing struggle like that. Well, what comes to your mind there, Pastor Larry?
1: Yeah, no, yeah. Just for your listeners out there, that was 2 Corinthians 12:9. You can write that down and look it up. Excellent scripture. You know, 2 Corinthians, Paul was going through a lot of suffering, and so that entire book is a good one. But right in the very beginning of it, he talks about the comfort of God and how God gives us such great comfort. Here's what he says in 2 Corinthians 1:3. Blessed be the God and Father of our Lord Jesus Christ, the Father of mercies and the God of all comfort. And then he goes on, he says, he comforts us in all of our afflictions, that we may be able to comfort others when they go through trouble. So there's another good one. First Peter, we were talking about that book a moment ago, 1 Peter 5, verse 6 and 7. Humble yourselves under the mighty hand of God, that he may exalt you in due time. And then verse 7, casting all your care on him, because he cares for you. Pour out your heart to God. Just tell him, you know, how you're going through, what you're going through. And then another good one, one of the best verses of the Bible is Romans 8:28. You know, God works all things together for good to those who love him and are called according to his purpose. Rico, I don't know if you heard the wonderful story about a chaplain who would go in the hospitals and minister to people. And when they were suffering and they were like this caller and they didn't know what to make of it, he had this bookmark and it was embroidered. So one side had this tangled web of threads. Hmm. And he would hold up that side and say, "What does this look like to you?" And they would say, "It looks terrible. It's a mess." You know, and then he would turn it around and it had, "For God works all things together for good to those who love God." Nice. "To those who are called according to purpose." And he says, see, that's how it is in life. When we look at circumstances, we don't get it, mm-hmm. you know? But we've got to realize God understands, and he's somehow he's working it together for good. So like Peter said, just cast your care on the Lord.
0: It always bugs me. I don't know about you. It really gets under my skin when you see a lot of these, you know, teachers who will teach that suffering or ailments or sicknesses are somehow a sign, not of the present age that we live in or our frailties, but that it's a sign that you don't have faith or that, you know, something along those lines. Damaging belief.
1: Not true. Actually, it's just the opposite. Mm. I think the person who believes in God and suffering has greater faith than the person who's not going through suffering at all. You know what I mean? We were talking about Job a little while ago. There's a man of great faith. He wasn't a perfect man, but he trusted God in and through it all and said, you know, though he slay me, yet I will trust him. I know my Redeemer lives. One day he'll stand on the earth. So Arthur, you know, our thoughts and prayers go out to you, and just keep trusting the Lord.
0: Amen. 888-712-7434. That's 888 712-7434. You listen to Bridge Bible Talk. We answer any question you might have about the Bible, the Christian faith. Mm-hmm. Get on the line. Give us a call. We'd love to hear from you today. 888-712-7434. And again, don't forget, you can drop in your questions just like Arthur down in the comment section below on our YouTube page or Facebook, and we'll try to answer that during the program. And of course, you have our email address, answers@bbtlive.org, answers@bbtlive.org. We got about a minute and 30 seconds, Pastor Larry, before we get to break. But, you know, quickly, you mentioned earlier, I think it might be worth it because we kind of glazed over it. So a one-minute explanation. We do get a lot of questions about the Nephilim and, you know, who they are. And, you know, we always have people that are curious about that, and you toss that out there. I just wanted you to be able to tell, you know, who are they, what are they, and how are they relevant in a passage like the one in 1 Peter earlier?
1: Yeah, oh, no, great question. We do get that question a lot. So,
0: hold on, Pastor Larry, you're breaking up there. The Nephilim have commandeered the radio lines, I guess. Yeah, we're experiencing some technical difficulties real quick here with Pastor Larry, but I guess I can tackle that question if we can't get him back in about 30 seconds here. The Nephilim, actually, you can find them in Genesis 6. There's a lot of different definitions as to how you know what that word actually means: mighty, violent, large, you know, formidable men, people that are larger than life almost, sons of God. And those are usually referred to, there's two different views. They're either actually, you know, people that are of large influence, or fallen angels plus human women that were that gave birth to these people. We got Pastor Larry back, but we'll be back after the break.
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0: Welcome back to Bridge Bible Talk. I'm your host, Pastor Rico Basso, and we are live in the studio today with Pastor Larry Powers, and we are answering your Bible questions or any question related to the Christian faith. Get on the line, give us a call, 888-712-7434, 888-712-7434. And again, you can leave your question in the comment section below on Facebook and YouTube, or email us, answers@bbtlive.org. Just before we went away to break, Pastor Larry cut his feed so he didn't have to answer the question.
1: You are too funny.
0: All right, so I gave a clip, but it didn't do it a justice. But we were asking you about who the Nephilim are, and you know, what can we say about them so that we have a good understanding.
1: You know, since we have a little bit more time now, In Genesis 6, it talks about the sons of God seeing the beauty of the daughters of men and coming down and having children with them. You know, just so the hearers know, there are some Bible teachers who think the sons of God refer to the descendants of Seth or rulers or ordinary human beings. But the phrase sons of God three times in the book of Job refers to angels, and the Jews most often understood that. So it's clearly the inner relation between angels and human women that produce, the Hebrew says Nephilim, which means fallen ones. The Greek Old Testament translated it gigantos, giants. I prefer the word Nephilim. Just leave it what it is. They produced offspring that were these hybrids that were fallen ones that were evil. They were monstrous creatures or whatever. And, you know, when Adam and Eve sinned, God said gave his promise, the seed of the woman will crush the serpent's head. And so Satan was there in the serpent, heard that, and was trying to pollute the human race so that there couldn't be a seed coming from the woman.
0: Right.
1: And that's what was going on in Genesis 6. And so Genesis 6 says the earth became corrupted. You know, there were all of these monstrous creatures. So you got angels marrying women. You got men and women having relations with these hybrids. It was a mess.
0: Oh, my goodness.
1: Yeah, and so God had to wipe it out. And like we said, you know, Peter tells us that because this was so, you know, such a horrendous sin that caused the death of billions of people, you know, God incarcerated these fallen angels and he put them in Tartarus. And one day they're going to be brought out, judged, and put into the lake of fire. But that's the short answer. Sometimes, you know, Rico, somebody asked the question the other day ago about the Nephilim. Sometimes people think the Nephilim are the fallen angels.
0: Right.
1: And they're not.
0: Right.
1: They're separate. They're the offspring of the fallen angels. So you got angels sinning, and then you got these wicked creatures, you know, that are being born. And then they go on sinning too, you know. It's just...
0: Well, I think
1: you
0: nailed it. It is a mess, but you made the story fit nicely. You know, the point is when you look at a passage like that, and again, we were talking earlier about context, the story of Genesis is right. We're following that seed. Where is the seed? Where's the promised seed? And so the point is not, hey, we're being given this, you know, an incredible wisdom about these, you know, people groups or these types of, you know, creatures, if you will, that have been produced. The point is they're trying to pollute so that the seed gets corrupted. And then
1: but as the Bible later says, no weapon formed against God's people will ever prosper. So Noah had a son named Shem, which means name, the people of the name. And from Shem came Abraham, Isaac, Jacob, and Jacob had a son named Judah. Of the line of Judah was David. Of the line of David was Jesus.
0: Yeah, perfect.
1: There you have the seed of the woman that crushed the serpent's head. So awesome.
0: Love it. Our YouTube page is on fire today. I'm going to answer this one question, and then we'll kick it to the lines. Liquidation Nation asks a really good question. It's a question I think is really important, and it's really becoming popular online, this type of question. Mm-hmm. How should Christians evaluate extra writings like Enoch or the Testament of Solomon, especially when they introduce mystical claims such as Solomon commanding demons, which the Bible itself never teaches? So,
1: that is an outstanding
0: question.
1: Yeah, and like you said, very relevant.
0: Yeah.
1: So, you know, the books of the Bible are what are called canon. Mm-hmm. And the word canon means measuring stick. So only 66 books measured up to the standard of God. But there were many, many books from ancient times, and there were other people who wanted those books to be in the Bible. But the Jews in the Old Testament era of Jesus and the Christians, when they measured the books, they didn't measure up. Now, that doesn't mean those books are bad, evil, terrible, wicked. No. For example, between the time of the Old Testament, there were two books called Maccabees. And the Maccabees tell the amazing story of what happened when Antiochus Epiphanes desecrated the temple, and the Maccabees got the temple back. And the menorah stayed lit for 8 days. It's what the Jews celebrate called Hanukkah. Mm. That whole story is in Maccabees, and it's a great story.
0: Yeah.
1: So it's accurate history at that point. But that's not a God book. There's a difference between a good book and a God book.
0: Okay.
1: And only 66 are God books. And so some of the books that are not in the Bible are very good. Some are really bad, you know. And so you have to evaluate what's the nature of the book you have. I know one book that's very, very popular right now is the Book of Enoch.
0: Oh, yeah.
1: And so there are parts of it that are good, parts of it are not good.
0: Yep.
1: So because there were parts that were not good, the those who put our scripture together said, no way, no how. It's got to be all good.
0: Yeah.
1: If it's going to be a God book, it cannot have mistakes or errors in it. And so they set it aside. Now, that doesn't mean we burn it in the fire and throw it away. No, there are things that we can learn from it, but we don't treat it like the Bible. And we have to be careful in, you know, Solomon casting out demons or whatever, and bringing these ideas into the Bible. If we can't verify it from Scripture, then we don't believe it. Now, like for example, to come right to the point. So the book of Enoch, I said, has some good things in it, but then some not good things in it. So, you know, it tells the story of these fallen angels and the human women and the Nephilim.
0: Right.
1: And that on that point, it's right on the money, because why? The Bible tells us the same thing. But where it goes beyond the Bible, that's where you got to say, no, that's, we can't know that for sure. We can only know for sure what's in the Bible. Does that help, Rico? Do you know?
0: I think
1: that's anything else?
0: No, I agree. And yeah, you know, when you're looking at extra, you know, extra biblical writings,
1: right.
0: I think it's helpful because they might fill in blanks for the world that that the Bible, you know, like the setting, it may give you some setting background.
1: Right.
0: But where there's, to your point, where there's spaces that the Bible doesn't speak about, those books, Enoch and the Testament of Solomon, those, we can't use those to fill in those blank spots. They're blank for a reason. And you're getting yourself into some trouble when you start to make doctrines from those books.
1: Yeah. Excellent, Rico. Excellent. Good wisdom.
0: Yeah. Good question there. Thank you for that. And thank you for our YouTube listeners, as always, being active and engaged. 888-712-7434, 888-712-7434. Let's go to the lines in Virginia. Sean, you're on Bridge Bible Talk.
4: Yeah, I had a friend that asked me this question. I thought I knew how to answer, but I just wanted to get your thoughts on it. He was asking that, he said that he knows that it says in the Bible that it's appointed for us to die once, and then comes the judgment. But he wants to know that when people are taken away during the rapture, do they die as well? If not, when will they face death?
0: Good question.
1: Sean, that's a great question. So the verse, just so you know, the verse you're talking about is Hebrews 9:27. So it's appointed to man once to die, and after that, the judgment. Now, that verse doesn't explain the timeline of when the judgment is going to come. For example, Judas died 2,000 years ago, and right now he's in the place of torment, waiting final judgment, Revelation 20, at the great white throne judgment. So it doesn't tell you exactly when that judgment is going to come. Now, believers are not going to be judged because Jesus was judged for our sin. Thank God. Hallelujah.
0: Yeah.
1: When he said it is finished, he paid the price. Jesus paid it all to him I owe. So we're not judged. We're taken up immediately to be in the presence of God. And so we would encourage you to read 1 Thessalonians 4, verse 13 through 17. It explains what happens, that believers who've already died, their spirit is going to be reunited with their body, and then they're going to be glorified. Mm. And then we who are here, we're going to lift off and be glorified on the way up. So now when we get to heaven, there's going to be what's called the Bema Seat, where we're rewarded, but we're not judged. Jesus was judged. So does that help you, Sean?
0: Yep, hang on there. Sean's out.
1: Okay. All right. Well, hopefully that was helpful to Sean.
0: Yep, I think we got in there. All right. Thanks, Sean. Thanks for the call there. And thank you there, Pastor Larry. 888-712-7434, 888-712-7434. You're listening to Bridge Bible Talk. We're answering any question you have about the Bible or the Christian faith. So jump on the line, give us a call, 888-712-7434. Good question, actually, to follow that up with is that we have one in email. And it would be an after-death question. But this question's from Dawn. Why do people have to be in hell forever? Why can't they just stop existing? Does asking this question upset God? You got three parts there.
1: Okay.
0: So why is hell forever? It's a question I think that people have to wrestle with at some point, because it seems so long, and we talk a lot about God's grace and mercy and love, and then you have eternal torment. Pretty clearly in the scriptures.
1: Yes. Yes. Don, that is a really, really great question. And it's a very relevant question because there are some people in our day who are saying that hell isn't forever, that people do cease to exist, what's called annihilation. First and foremost, let's just, you know, make it very clear that we believe this because the Bible teaches it.
0: Right.
1: Here's the verse, Matthew 25, verse 46. And these will go away into everlasting punishment, but the righteous into eternal life or everlasting life. So the Bible makes it crystal clear that those who believe are going to have everlasting life. Those who don't believe are going to have everlasting judgment. Now, the question is, how could God do that? Why would he do that? Well, to make it very simple, when you offend an eternal God, there's an eternal consequence. In our system of justice, there are different levels of offense. You know, if somebody shoplifts, we're not going to execute them for shoplifting. That's a very minor offense. If someone tries to kill the president of the United States, that person is going to go away for a long time. If a person with intention murders, you know, one of the Supreme Court justices, that's a great offense. Well, if I can just say it, offending the president is nothing like offending God.
0: Yeah.
1: The president is not eternal, but God is eternal. See, our problem is we don't have the right view of sin. That when we offend an eternal God, there's an eternal consequence for that. And then here's what makes it worse. Jesus came to die for our sins so we wouldn't have to face that eternal consequence.
0: Right.
1: So if we look at that, what God did, and say, I don't want it, then it's like spitting in the face of God, right? So, 100%. You know, we need to understand that we are offending an eternal God, and that's why there is an eternal consequence, and that's only right, that's only just. That, you know, even our system of justice, you know, bears that out. And then when God provides the way so that doesn't happen, then what's left? You know, what's left for that person? So, you know, C.S. Lewis used to say, I like it so much, you know, God bars the way to hell. You want to go to hell? You got to go past the loving arms of God.
0: Mm.
1: You know what I mean? God does not take any pleasure in the death of the wicked. He does not want that. He loves the whole world.
0: Yeah.
1: But if you don't want to love him and you spit in his face because you reject him, then that's why there's everlasting punishment. But again, and maybe you can jump in here, Rico, there's some people right now who are saying, oh, that's not true. You know, that God just, you know, wipes them out and they don't exist anymore. What's called annihilation. Isn't that right?
0: Yeah. Oh, there's plenty of them. There's a whole denomination. There's a religious group that teaches this. And I mean, it's a false teaching. And I think they're trying to, you know, you mentioned C.S. Lewis and, you know, he's got just a plethora of quotes. But I think what they try to do in saying that God is not doing that is they try to protect him in some way, that he's not, you know, that his justice doesn't look like that, or, you know, his love. And they overemphasize one attribute when they all work together harmoniously and you know, that's what makes him holy. So, I think it's so plain in the scripture. It doesn't mean that we're not broken by it or sad by it or, it weighs heavy on our hearts. It doesn't mean that. We don't rejoice in a place like that.
1: No, it weighs heavy on God's heart too. He weeps. Jesus wept over the city of Jerusalem. He says, I wanted to love you, but you wouldn't come to me. You know, you went your own way. You wouldn't receive me, you know. But, here on Bridge Bible Talk, we're not into controversy, but, you know, just to, you know, put it out there, you know, this last year, Kirk Cameron, so very well known, came out and said he didn't believe that hell was forever anymore. He went this annihilation view, and there was a big stir over it, and I think now he's kind of backtracked a little bit on it. I don't know for sure, but you can just see, you know, Don's question is very relevant.
0: For sure, yeah. a good question there. Thank you, and thanks for the answer there. 888-712-7434, 888-712-7434. Call in for any question about the Bible or the Christian faith here on Bridge Bible Talk with Pastor Larry Powers. And we're going to jump to the lines now in New Jersey to Carol. Carol, you're on Bridge Bible Talk. Carol, you there?
5: Oh, I'm here.
0: What's your question today? You got your question there,
5: my
0: Carol?
5: Question, yeah. Yes. My question is anywhere in the Bible tell us to pray to the Holy Spirit?
0: It's a good question. Initially want to say no, not directly at least, and I don't think you see an example of it. What say you?
1: Yeah, well, that is a great question, Carol. There isn't, to my knowledge, there's no direct reference that tells you have to pray to the Holy Spirit or that people did pray to the Holy Spirit. But we believe you can.
0: Sure.
1: We serve a God that is a Trinity, Father, Son, and Holy Spirit. The Father is a person. The Son is a person. And the Holy Spirit is a person. Now, most of the time in the Bible, people prayed to the Father, to God. But sometimes they prayed to Jesus. The shortest prayer in the Bible is when Peter said to Jesus, Lord, save me. Right. He was sinking in the water and he said, Lord, save me. So people prayed to Jesus. So there's no reason why you cannot pray to the Holy Spirit. I do sometimes. The Bible says the Holy Spirit will convict a person of sin, righteousness, and judgment. Well, sometimes when there's a person who doesn't know the Lord, I just say, Holy Spirit, please convict him of sin, righteousness, and judgment. That's what you do, so go do it. Yeah. And you can talk to him just like you talk to the Father and the Son. But most often through church history, people pray to the Father in the name of Jesus through the power of the Holy Spirit. That's kind of how it works. I mean, Rico, could you add anything to help?
0: I would not,
1: Carol.
0: I would not touch that one. I think you nailed it. I was just the only thing I was going to mention was to the Father through Christ by the Spirit. I think that's wonderfully said. Does that help you out there, Carol?
5: Yeah. Yeah, it does, but I'm just thinking, I don't, that's your opinion, right? It's not given, I don't know. I know the answer. There is nowhere that we are told to pray to the Holy Spirit. People will say, ask the Holy Spirit to direct you, to guide you, to give you wisdom. I've had people say that, and I'm saying, is that right?
1: Yeah, and what we would say is sure. He's a person, just like you're asking questions of me or Rico or anyone else. In some ways, again, it's not in the Bible, but in some ways it's treating him less than a person if we are not willing to talk to him or ask him questions. Somebody has said that the Holy Spirit's often the forgotten person of the Godhead. Mm. And we don't want to forget the Holy Spirit, so... if you're uncomfortable in doing it, please don't do that.
0: Yeah.
1: We don't want you to do something uncomfortable.
0: Sure.
1: But you're never going to go wrong, like Rico said, if you pray to the Father in the name of Jesus by the Holy Spirit. That's the best way to do it always.
5: Okay, great. Thank you so very much.
1: God bless you, Carol.
0: Thanks, Carol. Yeah, it's a good question. It's a good, thoughtful question. It's another one of those where you recognize that the Spirit is God, and like you mentioned, you have the persons, the personhood, and that's a good thought, good question. We got about a minute and 30 seconds left, Pastor Larry, and so I figured the last question here, we've got our final email question, so you got a minute 30.
1: Okay.
0: This one's a home run hit for you. Great way to finish the program. What is the best way to speak to a non-believer about the Bible? Most of the examples I've seen feel like they beat people over the head with it. How would you talk to an unbeliever about the Bible?
1: Yeah, I think this question was an email question from Eric.
0: Yes.
1: And Eric, here's the verse. 1 Peter 3:15 gives the answer to that question. It says, always be ready to give a defense to those who ask for the hope that lies within you. And then it says this, with gentleness and respect. That's how we're supposed to talk about the Bible, how we're supposed to talk about God and Jesus with gentleness and with respect. So we don't blow people away. We don't condemn people. We don't put them down. We don't belittle them. We do it gently and respectfully. And hopefully they're going to be, you know, by our winsomeness,
0: yeah,
1: to use an old term, they'll turn to the Lord. And don't you see it the same way, Rico?
0: I absolutely do. And, you know, to your point, I think when we really sit back and understand that, you know, we have certain roles when we're sharing the gospel, you know, I like how Paul obviously says it. Sometimes, you know, we sow the seed. Sometimes, we're called to reap, but God's the one that gives the increase. And so when we put that pressure maybe on ourselves, I think maybe that's where you get the beating and you have to make sure they understand or what have you. But that's all the time that we have today. And time flies when you have fun here with Pastor Larry. So always a pleasure.
1: God bless you guys.
0: Thanks for being on. And thank you for listening. Thank you for calling in. If we didn't get to your call today, give us a call back tomorrow. We're back in the studio again live. In the meantime, keep reading. We love you. And God bless.
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2: We are not to seek for ourselves. Remember what Jesus taught us? If you seek to save your life, you're going to lose your life. If you seek for yourself and you're self-centered and selfish, you're going to lose everything. If you lose your life in me, you're going to gain everything. That's what Jesus said. So we need to seek to understand and not to be understood. Seek to serve, not to be served. And you won't have any problems. Seek to give and not receive, and you won't have any problems.

Thanks for joining us for Sound Doctrine with Pastor Jeff Johnson from Calvary Chapel Downey. Jeff is currently taking us verse by verse through the Old Testament book of 2 Samuel. And there is one central figure in this book, and that, of course, is David. But there are a whole bunch of other people as well, some good and some bad. Last time in 2 Samuel 20, a man named Joab, one of David's main guys, got some help from a wise woman, and it all results in a head being thrown over a wall. Goodness. Here's Pastor Jeff with the details in 2 Samuel chapter 20.

notice verse 15. And they came and besieged him. They knew that Sheba was in Abel. And they cast up blank against the city, and it stood in the trench, and all the people that were with Joab battered the wall to throw it down. It's interesting how different groups of people besiege cities. The Romans would besiege a city by taking the city, first surrounding it, then cutting it off from all of its food supply, finding its water supply if they could, because they would always bury it, but they would find it and then cut it off, and then just sit back, and they were saying, hey, look, we're besieging a city. That's how they did it. That's how the Romans worked. In Masada, that's exactly what happened. They surrounded Masada, built their fortresses, built a wall. You can look down there even today. As you look down off of Masada, you can see all of the Roman fortresses, and the wall went all the way around. And they just sat back for 3 years and waited. Now, the Israelites, though, they didn't do that. I mean, when they hit a city and they besieged a city, they besieged it. Let me see, now, Joab got his guys, got the planks up on the wall, they started hitting on the door. You can imagine how the people were freaking out. They were going, what's this for? Why are they coming up against us? What is happening? All these people that are our people are surrounding us, and they're wanting to kill us. What's wrong? And I'm sure there was great terror in all of their minds. Verse 16, notice this. Then cried a wise woman out of the city, hear, hear, say I pray you unto Joab, come near hither, that I may speak with you. And when he was come near unto her, the woman said, art thou Joab? And he answered, I am he. Then she said unto him, hear the words of thine hand.

0: handmaid, and he answered, okay, I'm hearing. And she spoke, saying, they were wont to speak in old times, saying, they shall surely ask counsel at a bell. And so they ended the matter. I am one of them that are peaceable and faithful in Israel. Thou seekest to destroy a city and a mother in Israel? You're seeking to wipe me out? I'm a Jewish mother? Don't you ever touch a Jewish mother, man. Yeah, kid, man. To destroy a city and a mother in Israel, why wilt thou swallow up the inheritance of the Lord? And so we see this wise woman. Now, where's the man? Evidently, there was no wise guys there. But this wise woman was raised up. You see, man might be the head of the home, but the wife is the brains. Is that all right to say? When you look at it, am I in trouble or? let me put it to you this way. Positionally, man is the head. Practically, the wife keeps it going and keeps me out of trouble. I thank God for my wife. She gives me wisdom. She gets me out of trouble you wouldn't believe. But I do thank God for her because she does give great wisdom. So this woman comes out, this wise woman, and this section here, I think, really reveals the causes and remedies of religious strife. I mean, when there's brother against brother, sister against sister, church against church, or whatever, here are the causes and the remedies. First of all, the enemy always will seek to break up the fellowship of the saints. I want you to know that. He will always seek to break up your fellowship with your wife, husbands, and vice versa, with your kids. He'll always seek to get you to not have fellowship, to worship, to pray. He will seek to stop it at anything he can. It would cause division, schism, anything he can do. These were both brothers. Joab and his army and those in the city were Jews. Everybody's Jews. And doesn't it say in Psalms 133 how good and how pleasant it is for brethren to dwell together in unity? Then what in the world is going on here? And I'm sure those inside the city were saying, I don't know, but we don't like it. Now, as Christians, we know that we're not to cause anyone to stumble. And our conduct or whatever we're doing, we're not to cause anybody to blaspheme our God. And we're to be careful not to cause anybody to do that. Beware. Division is evil. Rebellion is as witchcraft, the Bible says. And so this tension is now between those who rejected David's reign and those who had followed David. Joab was full of pride at this situation. He was full of just wanting to get Sheba no matter what. And Sheba went into that city, so that whole city is hostage. And I'm going to snuff the city because Sheba's in the city. And that's all he thought about. Just get him. One cause for schism and division is anger. I know that for a fact. Bitterness in one's heart. You can be angry at somebody and bitter at them, and so it cuts off all fellowship. You don't want to talk with them. You don't want to even look at them. These feelings of bitterness and anger have ruined Christian hearts. It'll ruin your own heart. It'll destroy you as a person. It has ruined Christian marriages, caused husband and wife to go at each other's throats. Selfish desires, you know, going for whatever they can get. Cause divorce, separation, unbelievable when it's self. And it has caused divisions in churches, caused whole churches to split. Bitterness and anger. Motherly love is out the window. Righteousness, joy, and peace is out the window. And the inheritance of the Lord is laid waste. What for? Because of anger and bitterness? You've wiped out the inheritance of the Lord. Do you know that the Bible talks of us as being the inheritance of the Lord? Ephesians 1:18. 1 Peter 2:9. It talks that we're His peculiar treasure. We're His inheritance. And so the enemy is going to try to cause us to be divided against one another. And I'll tell you, one of the other causes of division is assumption. You know what assumption is? Well, I assumed, and Joab's just saying, well, I assumed that when Sheba went into your city, that everybody in that city's behind Sheba, and you're against us. Well, that's a great assumption, isn't it? Well, I just assumed it. Well, what are you doing assuming it? I don't know. I just assumed it. That's the worst thing we can ever do with anything. And Joab did it. He just assumed it. Again, notice what one bad man can do. He runs into the city and goes, all right, I'm protected. He got everybody else in trouble. These type of people always get everybody else in trouble. Beware of these type of people. They turn you against others that you love, that you're to be one with. This city had to take defense because of what was going on. Hey, that's still a normal thing. I mean, if you threaten somebody because you assume something, they're going to take defense immediately, right? Just to protect themselves. That's normal. That's reaction. And so this city takes defense. Now, one remedy of division is communication, isn't it? And it wasn't even considered. If it was, there wouldn't be any strife. Everybody would be at peace right now in this city. But nobody communicated. Nobody said anything. And strife is continually through mutual misunderstanding. And there was a mutual misunderstanding, a lack of communication, if you will, between Joab and this city. And it was messing everything up. That's another cause of division. Mutual misunderstandings. Ooh, they're ugly. They're lies. And they just sit there. And they sit there in people's mind, and you sit there, and they sit there. And you both have mutual misunderstandings. And they're wrong. They're both wrong. And yet you're at war with each other. What a waste of energy. But listen, folks, if we go his way, we got it made, don't we? That's why we're here this morning. What, Lord, is your way? I want to go your way so I don't get caught up in man's way, so I don't get caught up in the world's way and get all messed up and mess up my own energy and spin my wheels for nothing. Let me read you a few scriptures. Mark them down. Matthew 5, verse 44. Let me read it to you. 5:44, Matthew. But I say unto you, love your enemies. Well, that takes care of a load, doesn't it? Thank you, Lord. That's easy. Bless them that curse you. Oh, that takes care of a whole nother group. Do good to them that hate you. Oh, that's great. That takes care of that group. And pray for them which despitefully use you and persecute you. Well, that covers everything. Thank you, Lord. Just love them. Pray for them. I mean, it's positive direction. It's what is right. It makes the difference. God's way is right. Your way is not. Matthew's Gospel 18, verse 15. Jesus talking, moreover, if your brother shall trespass against you and hurt your feelings or whatever, go and tell him his fault between you and him alone. Just go and tell him. Communicate it to him that he hurt you. He doesn't even know he hurt you. Oh, I think he does. Are you sure about that? I assume he does. Uh-oh, we're in trouble. You better make sure he does. Go tell him. Because you're going to find out there was a mutual misunderstanding here. And then you're going to be, whoa. If he shall hear thee, thou hast gained thy brother. But if he will not hear you, then you take another person over to talk to that brother, that in the mouth of two or three witnesses, every word may be established. Get it worked out. Communicate about it. Talk about it. Deal with it. Now, it takes some people who are willing to persevere and to do it. It takes some mature people to do something like this. Kids don't do this. They just walk away and say, I want my ball. I'm going home. Never coming back. That's kids. Adults, they persevere, and they get down, and they communicate, and they work it out, and get all the mutual misunderstandings away so Satan can't use them to cause division. It's beautiful. This is strife's remedy. I love what Paul says in Galatians, as Paul says in Galatians chapter 6, verse 1, he says, "Brethren, if a man be overtaken in a fault, you which are spiritual, the mature brother or sister, restore such a man, restore such a one in the spirit of meekness. Be very careful, be very humble, considering yourself, lest thou also be tempted." You go and communicate with them. "Hey, you're blowing it, and let me show you how you're blowing it, and I want to help you. I love you, man, and let's get back into fellowship." So again, you're just helping one another. Our duty is to seek peace and pursue it, the Bible says. Seek peace and pursue it. Don't let things slide. So one bad man can really make a mess of things, but I'll tell you something. One good woman is all that's needed to make it right. And I love this wise woman as she comes in as a peacemaker, as a fire quencher. She comes in to devour everything that's going on. She comes in at right moment, at the right time. Because sometimes you can wait too long, can't you? And it gets really bad. I mean, there's a moment where you need to come in. And you need to pray about that. "Lord, when do you want me to confront this individual? When do you want me to deal with this and communicate it to them?" And he'll give you the timing. Timing is crucial. You can do it too early and blow it. You can do it too late and blow it. It's got to be God's timing. So she came in. She did it right at the right time. You know, women make really great counselors. I don't know if you knew this or not, but our men here, our pastors here, do not counsel women alone. And you girls, I'm sorry. It's nothing against you. It's just that we've learned that to have another woman talk to another woman and look eye to eye to one another, especially a woman that's been around the block a few times, that can't be snowed, and you sit in front of that woman that knows the Word of God, and you begin to share your thing. You can sit there in front of a pastor and go, Pastor, my husband. And some pastors get snowed. But you sit there in front of a wise woman, you're busted. So we've just found it's worked pretty good. And it's been a blessing. And so the women see our women counselors and they're anointed of God. They're wise women. And I thank God for them. And the pastors are wise guys. They're wise men. And they counsel women and they counsel married couples. I'm not saying that we don't talk to women at all, but just not alone. We've learned. So she sought to communicate. She was a master of the art of persuasion and of communication. She sought to communicate with Joab. And she just figured, hey, what could we lose? You know, I mean, let's just talk about this. So she gets up on the embankment of the wall and says, "Hey, Joab!" Evidently, she could have probably was a leader in the city somewhat to be able to make it up to the forefront of the battle and to get up on the wall and say, "Where's Joab? I want to speak to Joab." And she yells out. Joab says, "I'm right here. I want to talk to you for a minute. Will you come here?" See, misunderstandings can be totally cleared up. Healing can enter in and take place. But we've got to do it right at that moment. And she knew that right as the battle was getting right there, they were ready to cross the walls and there was going to be lives lost, she intervened. And she came through. Sheba was the problem, wasn't he? And let's just figure it out. Let's get together. Joab, are you going to destroy this city and a Jewish mother? She just got right down to the brass tacks. Are you going to wipe us out? Now notice verse 20. Here's Joab's reaction. Joab says, he answered and said, far be it from me that I should swallow up or destroy. I mean, there's definitely a misunderstanding here, isn't there? Joab's not wanting to wipe everybody out. He wants to get Sheba, but he was going to wipe everybody out to get to Sheba. It's not that he wanted to wipe everybody out. So there's a misunderstanding here. Oh, you mean you don't want to wipe everybody out? No, I just want one guy. Oh, okay. Mm-hmm. And notice that he was looked at as a destroyer because he was coming up against the city. But really, He was trying to reform things. He was trying to get things back on line again with David and everything. He was trying his best. You know, usually reformers are called destroyers. They're misunderstood many times. Here they are trying to reform, and everybody says, you're trying to shake up and mess up our whole thing. We've had this thing traditionally through all these years, and you're trying to come in here and disrupt it when they're really reformers, and they're just trying to do a good thing. He said, listen, look at verse 21. The matter is not so. But a man from Mount Ephraim, Sheba, the son of Bichri, by name, hath lifted up his hand against the king. I want this traitor, this criminal, even against David. Deliver him only, and I will depart from the city. And the woman said to Joab, behold, his head shall be thrown to you over the wall. That's the problem. No problem. And she really understood what he said. Verse 22, and then the woman went back into the people in her wisdom and cut off the head of Sheba, the son of Bichri, and cast it out to Joab. He blew the trumpet, and they retired from the city, every man to his tent, and Joab returned to Jerusalem unto the king. Now, the communication gap, of course, is removed when we communicate. There is no gap. The problem is solved. She understood the problem. She then dealt with it, and it was over, the whole thing. And the lesson here is that, first of all, this is how you get ahead in Israel. No. That's not the lesson. Sheba, wanting to get ahead, because he wanted to be the leader of the north, and he was leading everybody away from David, wanting to get ahead, lost his own head. Now, this happens all the time. We are not to seek for ourselves. Remember what Jesus taught us? If you seek to save your life, you're going to lose your life. If you seek for yourself and you're self-centered and selfish, you're going to lose everything. If you lose your life in me, you're going to gain everything. That's what Jesus said. So we need to seek to understand and not to be understood. See that? Seek to understand, not to be understood. Seek to serve, not to be served, and you won't have any problems. Seek to give and not receive, and you won't have any problems. But see, Sheba was seeking to get. He was just in there for himself, and he lost his head. It's a real lesson for us. Joab blew the trumpet of victory. Remember, Sheba at the first blew the trumpet of rebellion and revolt. But now, Joab gets to blow the trumpet of victory. Over error, over distrust, over wrath, over injustice, over rebellion, over strife. It is won. It's over. Why? Because they just simply communicated and got it squared away. Finally, verse 23. And now we get all of David's administrators and his heads of state, his chief officers. Joab was over all the host of Israel because he would be the undisputed general from here on out. No one would really question him anymore until Solomon. And then we have Benenai. He was the second in command, and he was over all the other troops. He was actually the one that would become Solomon's general, who would eventually wipe out Joab and be assigned to kill Joab. We'll see that later. And then there was Adoram. He was the treasurer. Jehoshaphat, he was the record keeper. And Sheva was the head of the secretary of state. And then we have Zadok and Abathar, who were the priests. And also the Ira, who was the chief ruler about David. He was his personal advisor. Now listen, and I want to end with this. The spirit of discord and rebellion is removed when we humble ourselves before the Lord. When we say, Lord, I don't care whether I'm right or whether I'm wrong. I just want to do it your way. I want to go your way. And you will become a peacemaker. And that's so important that all of us leave here this morning as peacemakers for the Lord. The greatest peacemaker, of course, is Jesus Christ, who will give a man or woman who receive him peace with God. There is nothing greater than you can ever experience in your life but to have peace with God. All those things that you've ever done before God or against God have been forgiven, washed out. You got a new lease on life. Peace with God. Awesome. Not only will you get peace with God through Christ, He'll give you the peace of God, which passes human understanding. And you'll be living in this chaotic, frustrated place with a peace that passes human understanding. Awesome. is nothing like it. To have God's peace ruling in your hearts and through your minds through Christ Jesus. The greatest peacemaker ever, Jesus Christ.
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0: And then as we as Christians continue to partake of His Spirit, unholy strife is removed and devoured. We become promoters of peace on earth, goodwill towards men, to those who receive Him. Because see, there is no peace on earth, is there? There's just the peace with those who have received Christ as their Savior. See, once you receive Him, the battle with God is over. You have no more turmoil. You're at rest with yourself. And not only with yourself, check this out. When you get this going, which is the vertical with God, you can take care of the horizontal, which is your fellow man. You'll have better communication skills. We need it all the time. We need to be working in that area of communicating, being honest, humble before God, learning how to love one another. God help us.
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1: He who desires to live in this godly age must go through much persecution. And there's going to be a rough, rough road ahead of us. It's not all peaches and roses. Being a Christian is not that easy. It's a struggle. It's a fight. It's a continual spiritual battle. Do you understand that? I don't know if you live in that world. I live in that world. I just said, Lord, give me the strength of just another day. Just another day, Lord. Just another day. If I can make it till tonight, I'm okay. I'm all right. Just one day. One day at a time.

The lines between truth and falsehood is blurred in our society. We read and hear of a touching story and later find out that the story was a complete fabrication. We are used to politicians making promises to get a vote, only to forget those promises once they get into office. This carries right over to the issue of faith. And the first thing the Apostle John tells us is that Christian faith is based on fact, not fiction, which is what Pastor Pancho will address on today's program of On the Level as we present on the radio the verse-by-verse series of teachings of 1 John from Pastor Pancho, as we'll consider today what we can expect to learn from this letter of 1 John.

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1: First John, now I share with you, I've been asking you for the last maybe 3 weeks, 4 weeks, before we started with this particular chapter, I asked you for four things or five things. I asked you, read the first gospel of John, meaning the first letter of John, First John. There are five chapters. I asked you verbally and also in handouts to see the seven reasons why John wrote the epistle. Why did he write the epistle? We don't have to speculate. We don't have to guess. We don't have to surmise. He tells us why he wrote this scripture. In verse 4, we have the first one. And this thing we write to you that your what? That your joy may be full. Is he implying that sometimes our joy is half full or half empty? The implication is just that. Joy is not something that we can generate. We can generate happiness. Happiness is different from joy. Joy in the Bible is an emotion that God gives you that gives us strength. Nehemiah says, for the joy of the Lord is our strength. John tells us in the discourse of Jesus, in the upper room discourse, there in John chapter 13, 14, 15, 16, and 17, John says that Jesus reminded his disciples before he went to the cross, three things, a new commandment I give unto you, that you love one another as I have loved you. Number one, peace I give unto you, not like the peace that the world offers, my peace I give unto you. He doesn't describe the peace, but Paul does. The Bible says, don't worry about anything, pray about everything. Let your prayers, supplications, and thanksgivings be known unto God, and the peace of God that passes all understanding will guard your mind and your heart. So we know that the love of God and the peace of God come with it. And then he said one more thing. He says, do not let anyone take my joy away from you. For now you have sorrow, but pretty soon your sorrow will turn into joy. He says, don't let anyone rob you of your joy.

0: You can be poor, you can still have joy. You may not have a lot of food in your refrigerator, but you still can have joy. See, happiness and joy are two different emotions. Happiness is based on circumstances. You see, if you lose your wallet and you're still happy, you're joyful. But whoever finds your wallet, takes the money out, he's happy. Hopefully he can return it to you, at least return the license, you know what I mean? That's what I used to do. That's a non-Christian, man. Hang tight. That's a non-Christian. Now, I take the whole wallet now. No. So, seven reasons why John wrote the epistle. And then, three places where John uses Jesus as an example, just as he is. Seven false professions made by men. The first one, we find it in chapter 1. If we say we have fellowship with God and walk in darkness, we are no longer walking in the truth. So there's seven false professions made by men. And then there are eight places where John tells us how we know what we know. He says, by this we know. So how do we know what we know? He tells us at eight places. And then lastly, I ask you to look at nine places where John calls his readers, or you and I, he calls us little children. A term of endearment, little children. And that's basically the letter he speaks about as a living father, as a father who is taking care of his children. Now, who is this man named John? Who's the author? I will give you the author, the character. I also will give you why is the purpose of his writing to us. Now, before we read, we're just going to read. We're going to expound it next week. This will be an introduction because we need to understand the introduction. You're going to read the first nine verses, you and I. That's chapter 1. You're going to hear almost like a courthouse kind of an atmosphere. There, the ambience is, I declare to you, I am a witness, I saw it, I heard it, I felt it. The manifestation of the life of God, which is eternal life, was manifested in Jesus Christ. I saw it, I heard it, I touched him. He says three times, I heard it, I seen it, I felt it. Those are three of the five senses that verifies to you and I is true. You and I say things like, I won't believe it until I see it. I will not believe it until I hear it with my own one ear, 2 ears, whatever you have. And he says, you know, I will not. It looks like a real bag. It isn't until I touch the material. So you had three senses to correct your mind to say, this is true. And so he is a witness. He says, I declare to you. It's a declaration. He brings a testimony to what he saw. Now, it is believed that this John, if it wasn't because of what was happening during his time in the church, the infiltration of weird doctrines were already taking place. You see, Jesus and Paul the Apostle gave the church warnings. He says, pretty soon, he says, from within you, from among you, false teachers will arise and will devour the sheep with weird doctrines. Jesus said, you will know them by their fruit. You will know the root by his fruit, Jesus said, because they are wolves, but they're dressed in sheep's clothing. Paul said the same thing in Acts chapter 20. He said, listen, I'm afraid that from within the church, there's going to be false people with false heresies, false teachings, false doctrines, false Christ, false messiahs, and from among you. And that's exactly what happened 30 to 40 years after the Christian church has started. Only 40 years. The infiltration of weird doctrines and heresies were already coming in here. Now, if you've been coming here on Wednesday nights, we're going to the book of Jeremiah. Last Wednesday, we covered chapters 27 and 28. There's a lot of false prophets from chapters 24, 20, 25, 26, 27, 20. A lot of false prophets. There's a false prophet there in chapter 28 by the name of Hananiah. If you were here Wednesday, you know what happened to Hananiah. Hananiah is a false prophet. In the New Testament as well as the Old Testament. You see, the last Old Testament feature in the New Testament is John the Baptist. Yes, he's featured in the New Testament, but he comes from the prophetical old school from the Old Testament. A prophet of God, a true prophet of God, was a man or a woman anointed by God in the spirit of truth. There's an emphasis there because Jesus said, you know, I'm not going to leave you as orphans, but I'm going to ask the Father to give you another comforter, for he is the spirit of truth. truth. So a prophet was a person who was illuminated supernaturally by the voice of God, by the Spirit of truth, to speak the truth. A false prophet will be prompted by the spirit of error. We have Hananiah. God sent Jeremiah to preach a coming doom and gloom. And there in the temple, in front of thousands of people, Jeremiah even has a yoke as a symbol. This is what's going to happen to the nation of judgment. But Hananiah, theatrically, in front of everyone, he says, "Thus says the Lord, Jeremiah, the Babylonians are not going to destroy us. In 2 years, we should be liberated from the Babylonians, and we're going to bring the people back from captivity, and we're going to bring the articles of gold in 2 years. Thus says the Lord." And Jeremiah says, "Well, amen. Okay, my brother, that's it. If you said so, amen, so be it." But before he left Hananiah, he says, "But be cool. I just want to let you know, heads up. Everyone before you and I, we've been preaching a gospel. We've been preaching a judgment message. You're the first one that's bringing a message of hope. So be it, brother." And in reaction, he took the yoke from his neck and he broke it in front of everyone. He says, "Thus says the Lord, this is how the Babylonians are going to be destroyed." And the Bible says that Jeremiah walked away. Jeremiah walked away, and the Lord says, "Hey, Jeremiah, go back and go talk to Hananiah." And what is the message? The message comes like this: "Hananiah, thus says the Lord, you're a liar. Your pants on fire. You are a liar." He says, "I did not send you, thus says the Lord. You are not my messenger. You are a liar and you are deceiving the people. And you know what? You are going to die within this year." The Lord didn't wait that much. He died. How many months later? 2 months. 2 months. Who are you going to believe? A dead prophet or a living prophet? You take your choice. Today, just as Peter was telling us in 2 Peter chapter 2, a whole chapter is dedicated to warn you and I about false teachers, false prophets who profiteering from the gospel, who take advantage of the people. We are living in such a time as now. Churches are not sharing the truth. They're concerning sharing the truth because they're watching their revenue. They're watching financially, so they don't want to share the whole truth. So what they want to do is they want to share a social gospel, a gospel that makes you feel good, that makes me feel good, and we're all just giddy. And Paul says, be careful. He who desires to live in this godly age must go through much persecution. And there's going to be a rough, rough road ahead of us. It's not all peaches and roses. Being a Christian is not that easy. It's a struggle. It's a fight. It's a continual spiritual battle. Do you understand that? I don't know if you live in that world. I live in that world. Every single day. I don't get up every single day. Woo! What an adventure. I'm a Christian. How excited. Oh, I can't wait to meet my first obstacle. Oh, I cannot wait for the first profanity. I can bear it. I don't do that. I just said, "Lord, give me the strength for just another day. Just another day, Lord. Just another day. If I can make it till tonight, I'm okay. I'm all right. Just one day at a time. I can't take more than a week. I don't know about you. I only have tolerance for one day. If the day was made into 48 hours, I'll be dead. Thank God it's 24 only. At the end of the day, I sit by the side of my bed. At my age, yesterday we had a picnic. Come on, we need someone else for volleyball. I said, okay, I'll go. I ain't jumping up and down. I didn't lose a game. I'm just saying, I didn't lose a game. But I lost this game this morning. I honestly tell you this horror story, but this morning was bad. I just got up and I said, like, I got hit with something. It's like, whoa. And I said, this ain't cool. And my wife knew in a minute, you were playing volleyball. I know. And so, John, first of all, let's define the writer. Let's read and notice the court of law, okay? That which was from the beginning, which we have heard, which we have seen with our eyes, which we have looked upon, and our hands have handled. What did you handle? What did you see? What did you hear? Concerning the word of life. And that word of life was manifested, and we have seen and bear witness and declare to you that eternal life which was with the Father and was manifested to us. That which we have seen, third time he says that, that which we have seen and heard, we declare to you, that you also, the readers, may have fellowship with us, and truly our fellowship is with the Father and with His Son, Jesus Christ. And these things we write to you, that your joy may be full. This is the message which we have heard from Him, and we declare it to you, that God is light, and in Him is no darkness at all. If we say that we have fellowship with Him, and we walk in darkness, we are lying. We are not practicing the truth. But if we walk in the light as He is in the light, we have fellowship with one another, and the blood of Jesus Christ, His Son, cleanses us from all sin. If we say that we have no sin, we deceive ourselves, and the truth is not in us. If we confess our sins, He is faithful and just to forgive us of our sins and to cleanse us from all unrighteousness. If we say that we have not sinned, we make God a liar, and His word is not in us. In the beginning, He begins to be almost like a court of law. I declare to you that I saw Him, I heard Him, we handle. You handle what? We handle the word of life. And that life was manifested in the flesh, in Jesus Christ. Why would He start like that? Why would He start the Gospel of John, which is called the fourth gospel? Now, Matthew, Mark, and Luke, they're almost the same. The Gospel of John is very different, because the Gospel of John was the last gospel to be included. John began to write in response to what was going on in the church. What was going on in the church? It was the infiltration of insidious teaching by people within the church. Now, John is the last survivor. He's the OG. He's the last one. He's around 82, 83, 84, 85 years old. He is called the Apostle of Love. John was the only surviving member of that particular individual group. And so he was urged to write down a letter of encouragement. So in response to these false teachers, John writes this letter. It is believed if these teachers, false teachers, were not in the church, that John would have never been prompted to write what he wrote. He wrote the Gospel of John. He wrote 1 John, 2 John, 3 John, and he wrote one more book. What book is that? The book of Revelation. So John's letter is not only important, but the gospel. John is the only one that begins with the gospel by saying this: in the beginning was the Word, and the Word became flesh, and that flesh dwelt among us. In other words, the flesh, Jesus, God, tabernacle, lived among us. He starts off the Gospel of John as he starts the first letter of John. The same way, in the beginning, that which was in the beginning, he speaks about eternal life. Eternal life is only provided and given by God. And he said, and that eternal life was manifested to us. In other words, the word manifest means it appeared to us. It revealed in front of me. We saw it. We heard it. We handle Him. In other words, so why does he start off like that? Because you see, some of the insidious teaching we know from first century writings, Gnosticism had gone into the church. What is Gnosticism? G-N-O-S-I-S-T-A-S-I-M. It's a silent G. Gnosticism. The word comes from the Greek gnosis, which basically means knowledge. They begin now to bring in this heresy that salvation did not come by just believing by faith in Jesus Christ. They begin to teach that you can only know God through mysticism and mystery. And you have to have the knowledge so you would know. What happened in that church, exclusivism came in. What is exclusivism? Well, certain people are excluded. And so what happened, instead of everyone receiving the Lord by faith, now they were asking certain steps. Imagine if all of us here have the knowledge, except the first front row. I said, we don't have the knowledge. Well, then, you're not a believer then. How do I get the knowledge? Well, if you have to ask, you don't have it. Oh, So how do we get this knowledge? It'll come to you. Just learn as much as you can. Learn what? Just learn. It'll come to you. Mysticism. Mystery. When the Emperor Constantine became a Christian, and he made the Roman Empire, the national religion was Christianity, he forced Christianity on the throats of people. You don't force Christianity upon anyone. Nobody should force Christianity upon you. Nobody forced Christianity upon me. I mean, people share it. I felt like they were throwing it on my throat, but they weren't doing that. I don't mind when people say, you know what, I don't believe in God, you know, and they tell me, you know, get that blah, blah, blah out of here. That's all right. It's all right. It's your life. I'm not going to force you. Oh, please, please, I beg of you. I beg of you. Look, you're a crackhead. Please, I beg of you. We tell them the truth. If they don't want to receive the truth, believe the truth, and they don't want to be set free, that's their prerogative. That's your choice. But Constantine felt like, I'm going to force the entire nation to become a Christian nation. So paganism entered the church. Babylonian influence entered the church. That's why you have the worship of dead people. You have the worship of saints. You got all kinds of things that are not biblical. Infant baptism is not biblical. Purgatory was introduced. That's not biblical. All these things came into the infiltration of the church. But even after 40, 50 years of the inception of the Christian church, there were already people speaking about this Gnosticism. And this Gnosticism will cause you to do two things. First of all, it will do you two things. Number one, some thought one should abstain altogether from anything that will satisfy the flesh, because of Gnosticism, they believed that all matter was evil. Everything was evil. So the only response will be two responses. Stay away from anything, anything, and everything. That's called extreme asceticism. What is extreme asceticism? Extreme means it's extreme. Asceticism means self-denial. You deny sleep. You know, I'm going to be up, and I'm going to have a prayer vigil for 2 days, and you stay up. God does not want you to do that. Or people that will say, I'm not going to eat for 20, 30, 40 days to get closer to God. Extreme asceticism. There were men and women, but mostly men, they will beat themselves with rods and whips until their flesh will open up. They will beat themselves because they felt, because Paul said it metaphorically, you know what, you need to guard yourself, you need to discipline your flesh, you need to bring your flesh under subjection. You got to beat your flesh down. That's a metaphorical sense, but there were people who took it literally, so they're beating themselves up. That's extreme asceticism. The other one, they went to the other side. They said, well, you know, they believe that Jesus, God, was so holy that there's no way that God will ever desire to live in a human body, because our bodies are evil. There's no way that a holy God can live among a human body. So the incarnation doctrine was taken out. You see, the incarnation is very important. Because the Bible says that God came to this world through Jesus Christ. And he took, according to Philippians chapter 2, he took a human body. Theologically, it's called the incarnation. It's from the Latin word con carne, means flesh. And Jesus was embodied God in the body. He told Philip in John chapter 10, Philip says, show us the Father and we'll believe. And Jesus turns to Philip, Philip, if you see me, you've seen the Father. I and the Father are one. That can never be changed. It's called the incarnation. For the Bible says that it was that God subjected his Son to become like one of us, according to Hebrews chapter 2, verse 14, that he came so that he can taste death for you and I. He had to become human so that he will understand what the human travail is all about.
1: 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And we trust that you've come away with insights on today's program of On the Level. 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

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Bearing his own cross, Jesus went forth to that place which is called Calvary. This is the Calvary Way with Pastor Don McClure. 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Great.

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1: Road that I used to walk, I don't walk no more. 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
2: Turn to Psalm 25. We'll talk about trials. Psalm 25. To you, O Lord, I lift up my soul. O my God, I trust in you. Let me not be ashamed. Let not mine enemies triumph over me. Indeed, let no one who waits on you be ashamed. Let those be ashamed who deal treacherously without cause. Show me your ways, O Lord. Teach me your paths. Lead me in your truth and teach me. For you are the God of my salvation. On you I wait all the day. Remember, O Lord, your tender mercies and your loving kindnesses, for they have been from old. Do not remember the sins of my youth or my transgressions. According to your mercy, remember me. For your goodness' sake, O Lord. Good and upright is the Lord. Therefore he teaches sinners in the way. The humble he guides in justice, and the humble he teaches his way. All the paths of the Lord are mercy and truth, and to such as keep his covenant and his testimonies. For your name's sake, O Lord, pardon my iniquity, for it is great. Who is the man that fears the Lord? Him shall he teach in the way he chooses. He himself shall dwell in prosperity, and his descendants shall inherit the earth. The secret of the Lord is with those who fear him, and he will show them his covenant. Mine eyes are ever towards the Lord, for he shall pluck my feet out of the net. Turn yourself to me and have mercy on me, for I am desolate and afflicted. The troubles of my heart have enlarged. O, bring me out of my distresses. Look on my affliction and my pain, and forgive all my sins. Consider my enemies, for they are many, and they hate me with cruel hatred. O, keep my soul and deliver me. Let me not be ashamed, for I put my trust in you. Let integrity and uprightness preserve me, for I wait for you. Redeem Israel, O God, out of all of their troubles. This psalm is one that's essentially divided up into about five different sections. In verses 1 through 7, it starts with the prayer. We'll go back and look at it, of course. But in 8 through 10, there's just a recognition of God's goodness. He prays, and then he stops, and he just comments. He recognized God's goodness. Then in verse 11, he goes and he prays again. Then in verses 12 through 15, it's kind of his soul's testimony. And then in verses 16 through 22, he closes with the third prayer. But it's a prayer, a comment, prayer, and a comment, and a prayer. And so first, just to look at the first seven verses, it is first prayer. Here he is, of course, obviously coming to the Lord. He says, to you, O Lord, I lift up my soul. Oh, my God, I trust in you. Let me not be ashamed. Let not mine enemies triumph over me. Indeed, let no one who waits on you be ashamed. Let those be ashamed who deal treacherously without cause. Show me your ways, O Lord. Teach me your paths. Lead me in your truths and teach me. For you are the God of my salvation. On you I wait all the day. Remember, O Lord, your tender mercies, your loving kindness. For they have been from old. Do not remember the sins of my youth, nor my transgressions. According to your mercy, remember me. For your goodness' sake, O Lord. And here is David. He just begins as he's just, obviously, a time as he's coming before the Lord. It's not hard at all to realize, well, he's surrounded again. There's enemies again. They always seem to be around him. Of course, they are around anyone. What know ye not that all they that live godly in Christ Jesus will suffer? Peter tells us it's a part of life. Jesus in John, you know, he says, these things have I spoken unto you that in me you might have peace. In the world you shall have tribulation. One of the great illusions, I think, of this life is that there's a thought that we're constantly being fed and constantly being set up there as a standard of life, that this life is somehow or another supposed to be tranquil. It's supposed to be good or fun or happy or easy or enjoyable or pleasurable. Particularly, I think, in our generation, we're growing up in a world where we're seeking comfort, we're seeking rest, we're seeking relaxation or pleasure at at an intensity probably hardly ever known in any generation before. We're just wanting so much to have it all, and to have the result of it all, besides life is just happy. Why can't I just be happy? Why can't I just relax? Why do I have to go through all this? And the very questioning of that shows a little bit of the temperature kind of the world around us. The level of expectation that we have. A Christian, though, on the other hand, if there's any maturity, ought to be one that has already realized, well, that's heaven I'm talking about. There's a part of my soul, a part of my nature that longs for that. I mean, that longs for this relaxation, longs for this fulfillment, longs for this comfort, longs for everything just to go so wonderfully. But what we're really longing for, when you put all those things together in its ideal form, we're talking about heaven. But in the processes of getting there, one of the greatest things of rest can happen is when somebody realizes we live in a storm. We live in a world of chaos. We live in a world that's crumbling all around us. It's decaying. It's corrupting, whether literally the physical world and the last days, the famines and pestilence and earthquakes. I mean, we're watching the whole stability of literally the planet, of its plates falling, and struggling, and the earthquakes of famines, of the inability of the world, to keep itself well watered, and the ecological things going on, and the inability to be able to effectively feed and care for people. When you look at diseases, when you look at the political wars and rumors of wars, when you look in just the life itself of, children disobedient to parents, we're watching a decay in virtually, you write any area of life, you look at the economic life, and you see in the last days there where, you're looking for a measure of wheat for a penny, or a day's wage, in the last days it talks about how the people will literally be working all day long. Hopefully they'll just get enough out of everything they have to eat. And the times of the world, I mean, there's chaotic. And we think we're having terrible times, not realizing we're probably living in the top 2 to maybe 5% of comfort in the whole world. And we're complaining about it. The other 95%, think of what they're living with, so much of the world. But it's something that when a person realizes in this life and in this world, you'll have tribulation. Well, David lived with it constantly at his heels. But he'd learned to live with it. And he'd learned to make the best of it. He'd learned there to just, okay, this is a part of life. Just like there's air to breathe, or there's, ground below you, there'll be trials around you. And but he toughened up wonderfully and spiritually in so many, many ways. It's believed at the time that David has written Psalm 25, the backdrop of this was when his son Absalom had rebelled against him. And on one hand, when David is actually writing this psalm, he's conscious of his own personal integrity of heart, it appears, at this time in his life. But he's also aware of his previous sin that has somewhat to do with the circumstances that he's in. You may recall, of course, Absalom, who had rebelled against his father, brought about a military coup, tried to take over the nation, did it. It was years after, though, a previous sin of David's. You may remember, of course, his sin with Bathsheba. And there the Lord told David, you will have a judgment. You're going to have some discipline in your life. There's going to be a punishment. You've caused the enemies of God to blaspheme. And there must be a realization of, in your own life, of taking your licks. David was used to being an instrument of passing out discipline to ungodliness. But here he's actually having to receive it. And God told him at the time that one of the consequences of his own immorality, the sins of the father are passed on to the second and third and fourth generation. They'll pick up by the weaknesses of the parents. Children often do. It's a principle in scripture that is commonly fulfilled. But it's something there that he told him. He said that there'll be your rebellion. Your house will be divided. Even, that others will take your wives, and in the light of this sun, will lie with them, and there would be all these things that would come upon David. because of his sin. He repented. God forgave him. It was gone. And by the time that it actually happened, it was really quite over, I believe, in David's life. It was dealt with. He'd matured. He'd grown. He, in one sense, had taken and responded to God's discipline, but now there was a consequence of it. There was something now where he had modeled a behavior of life that his children had picked up on. It's interesting, all of David's sins, it seemed like they were, you know, enunciated by his children. When Amnon went and raped Tamar's half-sister, all that Amnon did to Tamar, of course, is what David did to Bathsheba. Absalom went and killed Absalom really did was what David did to Uriah. And if you got a problem, you kill somebody. If you want something, you take it. And his children had done this. But David had modeled it earlier. By this time in his life, it was really over with him. He'd outgrown it, in a sense. He'd matured. It's a wonderful thing to stop and realize in the Christian life. We can have terrible failures. We can have things to where we've absolutely blown it. And we can run to God, and or God can run us down, like in David's case, and catch up with him and spank him and teach him a lesson. And David can be a changed man, which it appears by all measures he was. Psalm 51, Psalm 32, you couldn't write. It'll never be a writer, I think, in history who could write a better book of repentance than what David did. He was changed. He was thoroughly changed, and his life was changed, but he had consequences. There were things there now that he had to look at and deal with. They weren't things, though, that he was going to let get the better of him. And that, I think, is something that is so important here to realize. While Absalom is now chasing David, while he is now, you know, after him, and David's kingdom is being divided, to me, this psalm is a great commentary to me on David's personal maturity, because it would be so easy at a time like this when here Absalom's after him and the nation's divided to go, oh, Lord, I knew it. You told me, and to be down and to feel terrible and to feel so sinful and to feel so rotten. And David wasn't this way. By this time, integrity is very much a part of his life. All right, I did it. All right, I've taken my licks. All right, I've repented. And now when his son goes through his rebellion, rather than sitting there so much and saying, oh, it's all my fault, he looked there in the thing of, no, it's his. He's doing what he's doing. It's his own choice, just like it was mine when I did it. David didn't blame it on anybody else when he did it. And now it was Absalom's doing when he did it. It was his own choice. It was his own thing, and now Absalom had his sin. But the wonderful thing to me about this is just kind of a backdrop, is that when sometimes trials come in our life, sometimes they come, the easiest ones are usually when they come and we had nothing to do with it. When somebody is just bringing mischief upon us, just bringing a trial upon us, just bringing some accusation or some misdealing, we didn't do anything wrong. We're right. Our integrity stands before God, our purity of heart. There's no malice in us. Those are an easier trial sometimes to handle. They're painful. They all are. Then the ones that sometimes come and where we look back and there is our fingerprints are around the situation. We did start it. We are something to do humanly kind of with the cause. Kind of the trial we're in, we played a role in it. We had something to do with it. There was some previous mischief in our lives that now is bringing it to a head, and here it's coming. And now to handle it in the same amount of freedom, that's maturity. That's something to where David could look there, all right, God, I've taken my licks. I've had the things to deal with. I was wrong, but now that's behind us. David had a wonderful thing when he could say, remember not the sins of my youth. He believed God didn't remember. And he knew that he was free of them. But here now, though, what's happening, even when David is going through something, he could just put it all before God. It's interesting, back in 2 Samuel chapter 16, I'll just read a little to you. Because it's interesting, when Absalom rebelled against David, And David is basically running for his life. It tells us, in verse 5 of 2 Samuel 16, it says, "Now when King David came to Bahurim, there was a man of the family of the house of Saul whose name was Shimei, the son of Gera, coming from there, and he came out cursing continuously as he came. He threw stones at David and all of the servants of King David and all of the peoples of the mighty men who was on his right hand and on his left." Here David, as he's leaving town, his sackcloth, and now he's broken. His son has rebelled against him. He's leaving now to decide what God has for him to do. But as he's down and he's definitely depressed, his heart is aching. His own family is dividing again, seeking to destroy him. And as he's going, out comes this fellow Shimei and the house of Saul and starts throwing stones at David. And says, and all the people of the mighty men who are his right hand and his left. And also Shimei thus said when he cursed, he says, come out, you bloodthirsty man, you rogue. The Lord has brought upon you all the blood of the house of Saul, in whose place you have reigned. And the Lord has delivered the kingdom under the hand of Absalom your son. Now you are caught in your own evil because you're a bloodthirsty man. Then Abishai, the son of Zerah, said to the king, why should this dead dog curse my lord the king? Please let me go over and take off his head. And the king said, this is how they settled problems back then. It was a nice time to live. It did have its benefits. But unless you were the other guy. But the king says, what have I to do with you, you sons of Zerah? So let him curse. Because the Lord has said to him, curse David. Who then shall say, why have you done so? But here it's like David, as he's going out of town, and this is all happening, and this fellow comes out, Shimei, and he's looking at David, you bloodthirsty man, you rogue, all you did to the house of Saul, you got all this coming upon you. Well, that isn't why this was coming. That had nothing to do with it. God told David what happened. It had to do with Bathsheba, not Saul. But here, as he's going out, he's there, and he says, God's getting you. And, you've got all this coming upon you, and ha! And as he's going out and he's throwing stones at him, I mean, David's man, come on, this guy's crazy. He's flipped as dead dog. He just cut his own head off doing a thing like that. And he says, let me go finish him. And David, though, he turns, he says, no. He says, the Lord's bidden him. I didn't do it. It's a time there as David's going now. He's saying, God's dealing with me. You don't have to lessen the load. You don't have to quiet it down. I'm willing to take the full brunt of everything that there is to come. I don't want to minimize it. Whatever it is that God wants to teach me or has to be dealt with, let's have at it. Let's go on through with it. And I'm not afraid. And that type of a person, that's a great maturity. That's a great stability. When somebody can approach and deal with things in life like that. And that's where David is at this time. And that's a great capacity to, even when you've failed and there's your own sins, but now to be able to say, I'm still quite secure in Him. I'm still quite at peace in the love of God. I'll still rest my case on Him even if I did it all. If I'm fully responsible, His love outweighs my sin. David knew that. A lot of people don't. And because of that, when there is the slightest accusation, they have a terrible time going through a trial. They go through a trial in such a way of, oh, this is it. What's God doing to me? Is this my destruction? Is the world going to end? Is my world going to end? And the enemy is quite able to beat them because so often at the root of it, they still struggle with, is the love of God greater than the hate of men or the sinfulness of ourselves? And when somebody can realize, and that just surfaces, when it can just plummet to the top of their soul, in essence, and stand a flag right before everything else, it says, God's love is greater than all our sin. God's love is greater than all of our failure. God's love is greater than all of the attacks. God's love is greater than all of our ignorance. God's love is greater than all of our inabilities. As in David had learned a long time ago, that was so. added, I think, as well to the trial that could have made it more intense is it was family. It was his own son that was turned against him, and yet still David could remain quite objective. And for that, I find myself, I respect him. I look and say, you know, I mean, as I kind of step back and say, this is wonderful. Because he can go and he says, and just to read it again with those thoughts behind it, to you, O Lord, I lift up my soul. Oh my God, I trust in you. Let me not be ashamed. The word ashamed, it's a wonderful word. It we just think of it usually however we think of it, of that of shame. But the word, what it best means is put to flight. He looks there and he says, let me not be put to flight. Let me there remain right as I ought to be through all of this. Let not my enemies triumph over me. Indeed, let no one who waits on you be ashamed. And now David does a second thing. Notice this, he's looking there, and he was so confident of his fellowship with God. First, one moment there, let me not be ashamed. Let not my enemies triumph over me. But then he says, no one who waits on you be ashamed. But he's looking there, he says, if we wait on you, then let no one who knows this not be ashamed. And let those be ashamed who deal treacherously without cause. But here is something as he looks there, let no one who's just waiting upon you, anybody who would just wait upon you, they don't ever have to be put to flight. He then goes, and at this time, he does a wonderful thing, which I think if we could do this in our trials, we would learn a great lesson. For in verse 4, he says, now show me. He's turning there, and he's saying, okay, God, I'm confident in you. You're my God. You're my Father. Why my son is after me, I've got suspicions. And why all this is going on, I know. And I see all of this, but you are the one that has still allowed it to happen. I've repented. We're right with each other. There's the integrity of my heart, and I'm right with you. Communion is full, but here the attack still comes. And now he turns after he rests in him, and he says some things. He says, show me your ways. Teach me your path. Lead me in your truth. For you are the God of my salvation. On you I wait all the day.
0: 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Great.

0: Welcome to another edition of Brad Huddleston's TechWise. 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
1: After speaking at a school, I offered to stick around and chat with students. There were so many students, the principal suggested I use his office. For 4.5 hours, students came to see me. I'll never forget one in particular. A sweet and by all accounts normal-looking young student pulled up her pants leg, exposing numerous cuts on her ankle. She was cutting in that location to hide her wounds. According to TechTarget's Health IT Analytics, the Washington Poison Center analyzed call data between 2019 and 2021 and found that reports of self-harm and suicide by adolescents jumped by 58%. 58%. And I assure, the internet is playing a huge role in the rise. For example, Healthy Places article, Why Pro Self-Injury, Pro Self-Harm Websites Are Dangerous, states, pro self-injury websites represent the dark side of the internet. 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

0: 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Today, Alistair Begg considers the baptism and temptation of Jesus. What makes these events so significant, and what can we learn from them? We'll be looking at the answers found in chapter 1 of Mark's Gospel. We begin today with verse 9.
1: Now John, we learned last time, was the most successful preacher of his day. He was clear, he was direct, he was urgent, he was marked by integrity, he was humble, and his chosen form of dress and his diet were in themselves noteworthy. Now he knew that his role was to fade into the background just as quickly as he might. He was the hors d'oeuvre, he was not the main course. Jesus was the one who was to come to the fore, he was the one who was to slip out. In fact, he says on one occasion, John records it, Christ must become greater and I must become less. And in that, he is an example to all who would ever take to the opportunity of proclaiming Jesus in any capacity at all. There are many things he might have addressed, but he addresses the central, the core issue. Men and women are dislocated from God as a result of sin. God, who is a covenant establishing and keeping God, still comes and pursues those who have turned their backs on him. And speaking to such a crowd, he sounds the note, which is a necessary note then and now, namely the note of forgiveness of sins, which lies at the very heart of Christianity. Now, as we said again last time, Mark writes according to his own purpose and in relationship to his own personality. He's obviously not particularly verbose. His brevity forces the reader's attention to consider that which we might say is main and plain. And in this little paragraph, he gives to us two scenes. And we'll deal with them in turn. First of all, Jesus in the water. And then secondly, Jesus in the wilderness. Jesus first then in the water. Now the question is, what is he doing in the water? Well, first of all, we find that he is identifying with those he came to save. Mark leaves out what Matthew tells us concerning John the Baptist's reticence. From your own study, you may recall that when Jesus appeared to be baptized by John, John had said to him, haven't we got this upside down? Should I not be the one who is baptized by you rather than me baptizing you? And on that occasion, Jesus had said, let's just go with it this way. Thus, it is fitting now to fulfill all righteousness. I'm here to do what is right before God. I am here to fulfill what God designed for Israel in its perfection. I am here to determine by my life that which is pleasing to the Father, and therefore it is right for me to be baptized. Now, it would be immediately wrong for us to infer from that Jesus was saying, either by word or by action, that he himself required a baptism of repentance, because obviously he didn't. Mark knew that he didn't. Mark knew that he was the Lamb of God, that he was the sinless Lamb of God, the one who would take away the sin of the world. Well then, if that is the case, why is he being baptized? What is happening? Well, what Jesus is doing is he's making a statement, or we might say he's making a number of statements, by taking his place in the river. He is identifying with those who, in their baptism, have acknowledged their need of repentance and have confessed their sins and have looked to God for forgiveness. Remember in 2 Corinthians 5, in an immense statement, Paul says, God made him who knew no sin to be sin for us, so that in him we might become the righteousness of God. And he who is the bearer of sin identifies with sinners in their need at every point, if you like, along the path. And so as he comes,

0: to be baptized by John, his baptism is actually pointing forward to his death. Because you will recall from the Gospel of Luke that as he comes closer to the time of his death, Jesus says in Luke chapter 12, "Now I have a baptism to undergo." And what he is referring to there is the fact that he is about to be plunged, if you like, into death, and in the shedding of his blood in death, there will be forgiveness for the sins of all who trust in him. And here he is, in his baptism, foreshadowing, if you like, what will happen in his death. Here we find him standing, if you like, as the priest who will bring forgiveness by the sacrifice of himself. So here in the baptism of John, there is all this symbolism. That which is pictured in the water is not performed in the water. Jesus goes down into the same water which is tainted by all the symbolic sins of those who have been baptized. And then John takes that same tainted water and pours it over Christ in his baptism as a graphic symbol of what will happen in the pouring out of the blood of Christ on those who are repentant sinners. So that's the first thing we need to recognize, that there in the water, there is an identification with sinners in their need. Secondly, in the water, we discover that he is identified not only with, but he is identified as. And he is identified as the Father's Son, whom the Father loves. Verse 11. Now you'll notice here we have each member of the Trinity. The word Trinity does not appear in the Bible, but it describes in theological terms the nature of God as he makes himself known. When you read the Bible, you discover very, very quickly that there are indications of God's being that point us in different directions. The Spirit of God is identified as a real person. God as Father, as a person. And God the Son as a person. And as we read our Bibles, we discover that in every instance, each of these individuals is equal with one another in terms of their eternity and in terms of their power and in terms of their divinity. Now I want you to notice that here is one of the places in the New Testament where, without announcement, you find each member of the Trinity. You have God the Son in the water. You have God the Father speaking from heaven, and you have God the Spirit descending upon the Son like a dove. And the Father and the Spirit are bearing witness to the identity of Jesus. Later on, Jesus is going to ask his disciples, "What's the word on the street? Who do people say that I am?" And on that occasion, his followers will tell him, "There are all kinds of things being said about you." And here we are today in the 21st century. And if we were to go out this afternoon and go onto the streets of Greater Cleveland and simply ask the question, "Who do you think that Jesus of Nazareth is?" we would receive all kinds of answers. Some saying, "Well, he's a great man, a wonderful teacher," whatever it might be. But here we have the authentic statement of the Father himself concerning the Son. And this in the most dramatic of fashions. Because as verse 10 tells us, as Jesus was coming up out of the water, there is a visible and a verbal dimension to this authenticating voice. First of all, we're told he saw heaven being torn open, reminding us that this is a supernatural event. And then the Spirit is described as descending. And you will notice the Spirit is capitalized there in the NIV, reminding us that this is a reference to the third person of the Trinity, God, the Holy Spirit. Now, when the people of God were anticipating the coming of the Messiah, they anticipated that when the Messiah came, and he stepped out, if you like, into the formalized role of his kingly rule to subdue the rebellion of men, in the formalized role of his prophetic work to deal with the ignorance of men and women, in his priestly role to bear our alienation and so on, that messianic inauguration would surely not happen absent that which had taken place when, if you like, inferior priests and judges and kings had been set to their task. So when heaven is torn open and the Spirit of God descends like a dove, people would not immediately have said, "Oh my, I wonder what this is all about." They would have said, "Oh, now isn't this just the kind of thing that our forebears told us had happened for the kings of Israel and so on?" And they would have recognized something of the significance in it. And the descending Spirit is said to come on the one who will in turn baptize with the Holy Spirit. Jesus is going to finally go to heaven, and he is going to send the Holy Spirit. The Holy Spirit will come and baptize and fill the followers of Jesus and equip them with an understanding of the truth and with power to take this wonderful good news to the very ends of the earth. And so you have heaven being torn, you have the Spirit descending, and then you have this voice from heaven in verse 11 declaring, "You are my Son, whom I love, with you I am well pleased." This is the echo of the word of prophecy in Isaiah 42, which leads us eventually to 53. "Here is my servant whom I uphold, my chosen one in whom I delight. I will put my Spirit on him, and he will bring justice to the nations." So you see where a knowledge of the Bible matters. Because suddenly we're looking, even just with two or three verses, we begin to get a far more panoramic view of what's going on. Otherwise, we simply come to this as the baptism of Jesus, and I guess Jesus got baptized, and it wasn't that jolly good when we learned about the baptism of Jesus. No, we realize that what is happening here, when God speaks, the declaration of the Father is an echo of the prospect and the anticipation of all that is now fulfilled in the water. Jesus is in the water according to the eternal counsels of God. Jesus is in the water to do that which is fitting to fulfill all righteousness. Jesus is in the water as the one who identifies with sinners in their need, preparing the way for the forgiveness that will be provided by his death. Jesus is in the water as the only beloved Son of the Father, recognizing as surely as the water descends upon him and as the Baptist ministers to him that one day he will be plunged down beneath a flood, which will be a cleansing flood for men and women, a cleansing that is provided in his blood that is pictured in the baptism that they have gone through. Well, that's enough on Jesus in the water. Jesus in the wilderness. In verse 12, "At once the Holy Spirit, who has descended in gentleness, now moves him out in power. The Spirit sent him into the desert," or into the wilderness, "and he was in the desert for 40 days. The children of Israel were there for 40 years. And there seems to be some symmetry between these two events. And what was happening there? He was being tempted by Satan. He who had received the unequivocal endorsement of his Father is now faced by the implacable hostility of the evil one. You will notice that it is a scene of conflict. Spirit and angels versus Satan and the wild animals. If the angels come, as the psalmist says, to minister to the chosen of God, then we should not be surprised that the angels would come and minister to Christ, the beloved Son of God." Now, what is happening here is simple. Mark is pointing out what he is going to clarify throughout the whole of the rest of his gospel. Namely, that in the incidents that he will describe as taking place, and they will come upon us very quickly, the driving out of an evil spirit is as good an illustration as any, the healing of many, the man with leprosy, the raising of the paralytic, and so on. What is happening here is that Mark is pointing out the fact that behind all the earthly scenes in Galilee and beyond, all the things that he's going to describe as he gives to us the record of the life and death and resurrection of Jesus, all of these things are ultimately represented by a supernatural conflict which underlies them. That behind all of the animosity towards Jesus, all of the rebellion of men concerning Jesus, all of their unbelief about Jesus, that all lies in the fact of an unending supernatural conflict, unending to this point. Now again, you need to know your Bible, and I'm going to turn you to Genesis 3. If you want to turn to it, good, and if you don't, then I hope you'll turn to it later. But in Genesis chapter 3 and in verse 15, after Adam and Eve have disobeyed God, have turned their backs on him, have done what he told them not to do, the Lord comes to the serpent, who has been the deceiver, and says to the serpent, because you have done this, cursed are you above all livestock and all the wild animals, you will crawl on your belly and you will eat dust all the days of your life. Now here is the conflict, verse 15. And I will put enmity between you and the woman, and between your offspring and hers, and he will crush your head, and you will strike his heel. Now there is a sense in which the entire Old Testament is the outworking of what we discover there in Genesis 3:15. That the conflict between the seed of woman and the serpent explains all of the antagonism towards the work of God in each generation. And that runs all the way through the intertestamental period and all the way into the New Testament in the conflicts that Jesus will engage in as Mark and the other gospel writers describe them. And it runs all the way out through the back end of the Bible, if you like, into the centuries of man since and into the 21st century. And while sociologists would laugh at such an assertion, and historians would regard it as the apex of total foolishness, when men and women take their newspapers in a morning and say, what in the world is going on with the world? The answer is in Genesis 3:15. That there is a supernatural conflict which underlies all conflict. And it is this which is addressed in Christ's encounter with Satan in the wilderness. You can read it for yourself later on. Adam in Genesis 1 is set within the beauty of the garden, lovely place, lovely wife, lovely animals, lovely flowers, lovely. He has dominion over it all. You can have all of this. You can enjoy all of this. Enter into the pleasure of all of this. He's in a garden with the enjoyment of it all. Christ is in a wilderness with the antagonism of it all. What is happening? You must read your Bible again. 1 Corinthians 15, we discover that God has in Jesus the second Adam. That the first Adam goes up against the evil one and fails. The garden becomes a wilderness. We must now await the arrival of a second Adam who will go up against the evil one and triumph, so that one day we will live with him in the garden. And I'm sure there is something in it, some funny little bit in it, that when you read in the resurrection appearances, and it says that Mary took him to be the gardener, there is a sense in which he was the gardener. He was the one who by his atoning death and resurrection turns the wilderness back into a garden, turns the wilderness of human rebellion into reconciliation. And transforms it all as a result of him going head to head with all that hell can throw against him and coming out absolutely triumphant. This is the story of good news. Jesus has entered into our world, into a world not as Adam found it, but into a world as Adam left it. Now we must stop here, but this is just setting the scene for the drama of the good news about Jesus, the Son of God, which begins here, says Mark. The story of Christianity is the story of a God who does not shout from afar, who is not reached as a result of our great endeavors and internal searches. But it is the story of a God who comes to us in the person of Jesus, entering into our wilderness world, a world that is fallen, that is broken, that is sinful, and that is disintegrating. And he comes into this world in order that he might restore those broken relationships, that he might come to our alienation and our alienations and grant the fix, that he might come to our fears of the future and grant to us a joyful anticipation. So, tomorrow morning we will read again about the financial crisis. The crisis is not financial. The crisis is personal. The crisis is a crisis of broken relationships. First, a relationship broken with God, expressed in a covetous heart. Then, in relationships broken with one another, I demand more, I require more, I deserve more, I want more, I will have more, at any cost to anyone. The brokenness in your marriage, if it's broken, is first of all broken on the vertical axis, not the horizontal. The brokenness in human relationships has to do with our brokenness vis-a-vis God. And the good news as told by Mark is this: you cannot fix it yourself. But the one who stood in that water, identifying with you in all of your brokenness and alienation, is the one who stood for you in that wilderness, taking on all of the threats and intimidation and temptation of the evil one and emerging victorious, so that he might undergo a baptism that would yield the benefit of the very forgiveness that was pictured in this Jordan River. And that benefit that is conveyed in the gospel is discovered by those who will come to God and say, the reason this world is broken is because I'm broken. The reason things are disrupted is because I am disrupted. Lord Jesus Christ, come and forgive me and change me, and through me, change my little world.
1: 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I'm Bob Lapine. Thanks for listening. Are you a Jesus takes the wheel kind of person, or do you lean more toward the I've got this attitude? 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
3: We've been talking about being a sending church or being a sending individual to send missionaries out. And maybe you're someone who wants to do missions and you've always wondered, well, how am I going to pay for this? We've been talking over the last 5 episodes about mission funding, why it's important to have a group of people behind you, why it's mutually beneficial for the individuals or the churches who are sending, as well as for the person on the receiving end of that financial gift. It's actually mutually beneficial for the kingdom of God and for spiritual development on both sides. But the question is, once we've established, yeah, missions support is important, how much should we give though? That's the big question. What should we give? How much is an adequate amount? Where is it written that the missionary has to live in poverty? See, traditional thinking is, well, how much does the person need to get by? So we want to know that, of course. How much do you need? What's like your bare minimum? What do you need to have room and board, right? That's what we want to know, that for sure. But that person also is going to need, you know, medical expenses. They're going to need clothing from time to time. Obviously, there's travel costs when you're doing missions. And so the room and board is important, but there's also a whole bunch of other costs out there. So we have to ask some questions. What's necessary? What is actually the most important? See, 1 Corinthians 9:14 says this, "In the same way, the Lord has commanded that those who preach the gospel should earn their living by the gospel." You know, that's why we have paid pastors and clergy and staff at our churches, because they're making their whole life about serving God, serving his people, whether that's through teaching the Bible, through counseling, and all of that, making the church run. I mean, those are important positions. We need those people to be paid well so they can serve the church well. Those who preach the gospel should earn their living by the gospel. Well, the same thing applies in missions. 1 Timothy 5:17, Paul says, "The elders who are good leaders should be considered worthy of double honor, especially those who work hard at preaching and teaching." And so in this case, he's actually saying those who are doing a really good job are worthy of double honor. And then that's specifically talking about their financial support. So when it comes to the missionary, you've got to ask yourself, what is it worth to you, or what is it worth to your church to see the lost know Jesus? You can create a realistic budget, but you have to really ask the question, what is it worth to me to see lost people know Jesus? Am I willing to give towards that generously? Now, maybe you can give minimally because that's all you can afford, right? I mean, don't go way beyond and stretch yourself and hurt yourself. But what is it worth for me to see this thing really happen? Now, you can create a realistic budget. Have that missionary or missionary agency tell you, create an expected budget at their send-off and update it after a year or two after they've been on the field. Or if there's somebody who's already out there you want to support, just ask, hey, what is your budget? And how much of it is met, and maybe I can help in some way to help you meet your goals. And once you know that, don't just go with the minimum. This is my advice, okay? This is just coming from me. Don't just go with the minimum. Don't ask, how much can this person just get by on? But be generous. Take the high road. Think, okay, well, let's be extra generous here. If they're asking for $50, I'm going to give them $75. If they're asking for $200, I want to give them $300, right? If I can afford it, obviously. So missionaries need their living expenses covered, but there's also ministry expenses, and not just room and board. Like me, myself, in the last 11 years and my family being in missions, listen, almost half of our income is spent on outreach. Seriously, almost half of the income that we have come in is spent on airline tickets, gospel tracts, Bibles. It's literally almost half of the income is spent just on the outreach, let alone our own living expenses. There's all these resources that are necessary to do mission work. And so when you're thinking about this person and just ask, hey, how much can you get by on room and board? That's a pretty basic question, but they also need to do the actual work of the ministry. Amen. And so when you're talking about supporting someone who's in missions, take these things into consideration. And like I said, be generous if you can. If you can't, be like overly generous, give what you can, because it's such a benefit, it's such a help, and there is such a mutual benefit between the receiver and the giver. That's you. Pay attention to the last few episodes. If you haven't heard them, you can go back on my Spotify, Making God Known, and just listen in on what we're talking about, the financial support of missionaries, and see how you too can join in this work of seeing the gospel reach the ends of the earth.
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0: today's program, Pastor Waxer continues in the book of 1 Corinthians. Let's pick it up in 1 Corinthians chapter 15.
1: Do you like new things? You know, it seems like our product world, our product-minded world, they seem to need to always come out with something that's new and improved. Sometimes it is, sometimes it isn't. Well, I remember trying new and improved Tang. It didn't taste any different than old Tang. Wasn't exactly sure what that was all about, but they called it new and improved. New and improved Tide. Hey, the clothes came out clean before and they came out clean again. Woohoo! Okay, whatever it may be to get us to purchase, but they recognize that we have a desire for things that are new and improved. Well, today we're going to look at a promise of God that is guaranteed, pigeon calling, that we are going to get something new and improved. But before we get there, let's jump back to where we finished off last week. If you recall last week, we looked at the passages there that spoke about baptism for the dead and spoke about a practice that is done by a church that believes that you can be baptized for someone else who has already died, and being doing so, they could be saved. We looked at, that is why we don't even do infant baptism here as a church. We believe the Bible is very clear that it is confessional salvation. A person professes themselves that Jesus Christ is Lord. You must repent and be baptized. And a dead person, nor can a baby, repent. We cannot have this for someone else. And so baptism is an outward sign of an inward movement. It's something God has got a hold of the individual. And so if you recognize what we said last week, that the key to one's salvation is personal belief, personal submission, and personal profession of faith. No one can have enough faith for someone else. We must recognize our own individual need and individually, independently respond. Amen? So what does that mean? Again, let me share with everyone that's in here. Just because your mom and dad are Christians, pastors, missionaries, grandmother is, you grew up in a Christian home, that does not make you a Christian. The fact that I have bananas and apples in my home right now does not make me a banana or an apple. Some of you might be going, yeah, but you're still a fruit. All right, fine, whatever. But nonetheless, recognizing just the ominous presence of something does not make us one. It is a personal profession and confession. And the thing is that we ourselves cannot do things of a personal commitment for other people. We cannot be hungry for somebody else, even try as we may. Do you remember your mom? Do you remember every time she got cold, we had to put on a jacket? It's cold, put on a jacket.
2: I'm not cold.
1: Yes, you are. Here, eat this. I'm not hungry. Yes, you are. Eat this. You're laughing, so you had the same mom. And I'm like, what is up with this? You see, because we have this, we sometimes think maybe we can love enough for two. Some of you in this room, and I don't mean to pick on wounds, but you have found that not to be so. That you entered into a relationship where you saw him or her kind of waffling, but you felt, hey, once we tie the knot, then he will, then she will, and we will, and yet you recognize that that's not the case. So when it comes clearly to the point of the love affair with Jesus Christ, he loves you. He died on a cross for you. The question is, not what you call him, but what does he call you? Have you entered in person and said, yes, Jesus, be now my Lord and Savior? And that is a very critical part for us. We also looked at the fact that we need to not follow the crowd that's all into the now. One of the things my dad taught me as a young man, how he got me through school, being the extremely ADD one who was never, you know, in the present room and so on and so forth. My dad used to say this to me over and over, and I pray this will help someone here today. He would say, son, do not sacrifice tomorrow at the price of today. Do not sacrifice tomorrow at the price of today. See, he knew that when the swells would come, I don't know why, but always a perfect 6-foot glassy no-wind swell would come right at finals. It would always come right when there was some critical junction in my life that would have forever permanent bearing, and he would see, you could see me sitting in a chair twitching. Waves that are breaking, Dad. And he would look me in the eye and say, do not throw away tomorrow at the price of today. You see, we live so much in the now. And yet, often we hear a phrase when people say, hey, stop acting like animals. You know what an insult that is to the animals? Because even the animals themselves store up and prepare for the future. The little squirrels, the little birds, you know, you go and you find the bird's nest everywhere. They're preparing. Are we preparing for the fact that there is a future? Today, should your life be called of you? Are you ready for such a call? Do you know that when it comes time to die, all you have to do is die? Or is there a need to make right, to make pono, as we say, with someone, and particularly the God of the universe? I was at a meeting this week, and please hear me clearly on this, where it was kind of an eclectic gathering of people for this think tank. And a gentleman introduced himself. He said, hi, my name is such and such, and I am a Jewish, Christian, Sufi, Muslim, Baha'i, Hindi. And of course, because it was a corporate setting, it was all I could do just to sit there and just go. But oh, the wisecracker in me. When it came my turn to introduce myself, did I want to stand up and say, hi, my name is Waxer Tipton and I'm an African American? I want to say this to us today in love, and yes, maybe my sarcasm, please don't take it wrong if you're a visitor with us and think that it's a cockiness. No, it's the way this brain works. But the very fact that if I was to stand in front of a group of people who are African American and say to them, I am an African American, they would say, no, you're not. By the very definition of what one is, you ain't, white boy. But you see, people have come to understand because of what we've been reading here about this salad bar Christianity, like this, don't like this, don't like this, I'll grab this. Now they feel they can call themselves Christian, and yet the very phrase Christian says, I am one who believes that Jesus Christ is the way, the truth, and the life, and no one comes to the Father but through Him. When I have a president who defines himself as Christian, and yet the choices that he is making do not reflect that of what the Bible is teaching, calling oneself one thing and living it is completely different. Hi, my name is Waxer Tipton, and I'm an African American. No. Today, you may say, I agree with this and this and this and this with Christianity, and that's wonderful. You're close. But today, are you going to say that God is God and I'm not, and I'm going to learn to deal with it? Because His word is final. And the best part about it is when you start trusting that word, it's a good thing. See, here is the key to the rest of the sermon, to the rest of the book. Hear me clearly, people. You cannot love, you cannot truly worship a principle or a promise. You see, that is why many of you here today, as Christians, many of you who are the philosophically minded, find the very depth of your core empty. In fact, many will say, hey, I just like to come for the teaching time because I don't really connect with the singing before or the singing after. That just, it's not my bag. Well, you see, the thing is it's not until you know the person do you fall in love with the person and not the principle or the promise. You see, my passion in Christianity is not these promises, but the person behind the promise, and that's where I find the power. Jesus loves me. Now, Billy Graham was famous for saying, and the Bible says. And he would quote the Word of God, which is true. But I want to take that one step further into a generation that is now trying to reduce the Bible as one of many holy books. No, my Savior Jesus, my Papa God, He has promised this unto me. Amen. Our friends, our co-workers need to know that we do not have a mist or a force, but we have a lover and a friend and a Father in Jesus. What a friend we have in Jesus. Oh, what needless pain we bear, all because we do not carry everything to Him in prayer. You see, today, you have a personal relationship. And I say this not to be arrogant or cocky, but someone here today might say, dude, that sounds nice and good and all, but how do you know that Jesus is alive, that God exists, and everything you're saying is true? Simple.
3: He and I have been talking all morning together. Very simple. You have no idea how many times half the stuff I'm saying to you are not even on these notes. I come up and he says, okay, boy, here's my heart for my people. Let's talk. Amen? That's where he is for us. You see, the human beings are the only creatures that have not lived up to their potential. I'd like you to see something if you could. Right here, right now. Don't you find it interesting? This is a secular study done by a secular group that was doing all of these studies. And what did it show us? With all this technological advancement, all of these things that have just so increasingly, exponentially just bloomed and blossomed, we are still morally bankrupt. Did you pick up on that? We have all this internet capacity, but we're still ripping off. Now, again, I didn't put that, a church didn't put that together. And I'm just sitting there. Somebody sent that to me last week, and I was like, holy smokes. That's why when we read Romans, we read Corinthians, and we look at our newspaper, we're like, wow, same world. Same world. You see, we have all these technological advancements, but have they done anything? Have we as human beings advanced at all to be the kind of people that God needs to transform this world? That's why I want you to pick up with me, if you would, please, at 1 Corinthians 15, verse 33. And that is why we must take this verse to heart, 1 Corinthians 15, 33. Where it says to us quite clearly, it says, do not be deceived. Help me out. What's it say? Bad company corrupts good morals. Now, this is a verse we all heard our mama or our grandma or somebody say. It's a verse that we all know, but isn't it interesting? It's a verse that we so often ignore. Why do we seem to think that we are the insulated ones, that it will affect everyone else but me? And yet the Bible says, do not be deceived. Bad company corrupts good morals. Now, underline the word deceived, please. Because does that not then underlyingly suggest to us that we think we're the ones it's not speaking to? The only reason why it says don't be deceived is because people are, oh, you're with me this morning. They're deceived. We seem to think now, hey, I can hang out with, and we've talked about it so many times, I don't have the time to go in there, but when people move here with an accent and they learn, you know, pidgin, and I got some friends in here, like I said, you know, that are here this morning from Molokai, and you know, we had this one guy from Baton Rouge, Louisiana, and he came, and within 2 months being on Molokai, it was the worst thing I ever heard. Southern fried pidgin. Y'all gonna bring the con? Chemo, come to my house. Let's have some pork butt. Serious. We're just like going, oh, brother, all of this. You take on the flavor of your environment. You put water in a plastic milk carton, leave it there for a week, rinse off after surfing, take a drink. Ugh, you have tasted plastic milk. The water has taken on the flavor of its environment. Now you say to me, but wait a minute, Pastor. We need to be a light into the darkness. We need, yes, you see, the difference is company. Company is something that stays, something that sticks with. I am to be a light in the dark. We're going to see that in a moment, so I'm not going to bang that too much. But you and I both know, what is the balance of where are you getting your input? Are you on the mission field here? Yes, wonderfully. But what are the things that you are spending time with, dwelling with, whether it be television, whether it be movies, whether it be friends? This kind of company is going to corrupt good morals. Please, dear ones, please, Christians, don't think that the word company only refers to persons. What's on your iPod right now? Would you push it real good? And then you're wondering why, you know, Lord, I just don't understand why I can't remember scripture. And yet Bob here, who is seeing impaired, he has the privilege, because he recognizes it, to get the Bible on CD. I gave it to him. He listens to it, and so he can go through the entire book of Hebrews on a bus ride to come to church. What are we doing with our company, that which is influencing us? Did I make my point? There is a balance that we need to have. That's why verse 34, he says this to us, and I think we need to take it on the chin this morning. He says, become sober-minded as you ought. I want to suggest you underline that. Saying this is our Juliana, this is our responsibility, as you ought, and stop sinning. How do you really feel, Paul? Can you get any straighter? Be sober-minded as you ought and stop sinning. Now, if you got room somewhere, put the word poeo. We talked about this in 1 John, P-O-E-O. Poeo, that is the word practicing lawlessness. That is what Paul is referencing here. Do I sin? Yes. But do I lead out with an intention to sin? No. And the Bible says those who practice lawlessness are not born again. If you know it and you desire it and you're going out after it and saying, oh, I'm calling evil good and good evil, that's the poeo. And he says, you're not born again. I am not African American. I am almost 100% Scotch-Irish. Thank you, Lasse. I am who I am. And you see, the point that he's saying here is, do not just continue sinning. Why? Well, notice what it says. For some have no knowledge of God, and I speak this to your shame. I'm sure you've heard it said. I'll say it again. We may be the only Bible that somebody's reading. Especially in this less literate day. You know how many times my wife and I have gone to estate sales, and the first thing they're giving away totally cheap is the family Bibles? I stack them up. You guys have helped me move. You've seen it. I got a collection that'll go all the way around a 10 by 10 room, all around of Bibles that I picked up. And to me, I grab these Bibles because the notes and the markings and the highlights in them are of sermons of saints who have gone on before me and held the torch. And I go right and I grab these books and I hold on to these Bibles that families are like, ah, we don't need that anymore. You see, we may be the only Bible that someone's actually reading. What kind of gospel are they getting? Paul is saying to this Corinthian church that was struggling with compromise, was struggling with a lot of, hey, if it feels good, it must be okay, a lot of rationalism that when we rationalize, it's just rational. So when they were dealing well with all this, he was trying to say, guys, wake up. Christianity is taught. Faith comes by hearing, hearing by the word of God. But Christianity is also caught. It is taught and caught. People are going to want to see the evidence of God in our lives. Look overhead, if you would. Paul said it this way in Ephesians 5:15. He says, therefore, be careful how you walk, not as unwise men, but as wise, making the most of your time, because the days are evil. So then, do not be foolish, but understand what the will of God is. Romans 10:13 says, whoever will call upon the name of the Lord will be saved. How then shall they call upon him whom they have not believed? And how shall they believe in him whom they have not heard? And how shall they hear without a preacher? And how shall they preach, unless they are sent? Just as it is written, how beautiful are the feet of those who bring glad tidings of good things. You see, I love it when we see folks' lives getting touched weekly in the services. I love it at the end of the services when people's hands are going up and they're stepping from darkness into light. From an eternity of separation into an eternity of promise and hope and deliverance. That is a blessing on my heart. But I will share with you quite honestly, I am far more blessed when I hear of people getting saved after hours. When someone comes up to me and says, hey, here's my coworker, here's my cousin, here's my friend. We prayed this week. Hey, they prayed with me in Ala Moana Park yesterday to receive Jesus. Oh, hallelujah. Because that shares with me that the people around me are understanding that you are the priesthood of the believers. How shall they hear without a preacher? And you are they. You all speak a bilingual language, every one of you. You speak the word of God if you're a Christian, and you speak your family ease, mechanic ease, hostess ease, whatever the ease is, you speak them. And God is saying, you come here to get filled and to fed and to go forth and bring it out. He says, be sober-minded as you ought and stop sinning. You see, when we're at work and someone gets us upset and we just want to go, wait a minute, Lord, that will have a ripple effect upon the very implementation of your word into these people's lives. For a greater and higher reason, I will hold my temper. I don't know about you, but it definitely helps me remain a lot more calm on the road. When I recognize that it might be you who's going to be sitting in church the very next week and go, hey, that's the guy. And so I'm like, wow, okay. I hear you, Lord. You need to bring it down. Don't get so hostile. Don't get so selfish and self-centered and so on and so forth. We have a life to live. that brings glory and honor to God so that others will know. But now verse 35, he goes on to say this. But someone will say, how are the dead raised? And with what kind of body do they come? He says, you fool, meaning how foolish. That which you sow does not come to life unless it dies. And that which you sow, you do not sow the body which is to be, meaning you don't plant a tree or a stalk of corn. No, he goes on, but a bare grain, perhaps of wheat or of something else. Verse 38, but God gives it a body just as he wished, and to each of the seeds a body of its own. Now, one of the questions pastors often get asked is, what about mangled human bodies? Those that have been in a fire, those that have been, destroyed in some form of a car crash or explosion, or maybe even cremation. What does the Bible say about these circumstances, Pastor? What about the resurrection of the body? There are Christians who might have been fearful of things happening to them or themselves being cremated because of the body. Basically, the question is, how are the dead raised up and with what kind of body? Well, these are very natural questions for us to ask. But we must understand that we are coming from only a natural understanding of life. And so our limitations, i.e. a body that needs to have clothing to stay warm, roof and shelter, these types of things are what we need in an earthly realm. And so we have these questions. But Paul's going to take on these questions in this chapter. And if you look overhead, he's going to talk about how are the dead raised up. He's going to talk about with what kind of body do they come. And then what is the eternal distinction? And that's what I want to share with us real quickly today on this hope and this promise that you and I have so that I can live a life in such a way that's going to cause someone to ask me, what is it that I have? And I can share with them, I have a hope of that which is in the present and that which is the eternal that man cannot take away. Amen? And that's what we want to look at today. So, first thing he begins to talk about is the explanation of a simple seed. Understand with me this. You do not plant an apple tree, you plant an apple seed. Okay, you look at the seed, and here's the thing that I wrote down. An apple tree and an apple seed are distinctly different, and yet they are absolutely connected. Are you following me?
0: And that's it for today's program with Pastor Waxer Tipton, teaching from 1 Corinthians chapter 15.
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1: If we try to do things to please God, where will it lead? Well, here's Pastor Lloyd Pulley.
2: So often people that get caught up in works-based religions end up to a point where they get frustrated.

0: those rules. There are consequences when we don't follow those rules, and there are also consequences for those who reject God. So what are they? Well, they are clearly spelled out in the scriptures that we're going to study here today on Bridging the Gap with Pastor Lloyd Pulley. Welcome to the program. Today, Lloyd is going to resume his verse-by-verse study through the Epistle of Jude. Now, it's only 25 verses in length, but packed with great insights and truths for Christians. Today, we're going to look at verse 8 through 11 and three deadly departures. Here's Pastor Lloyd.
1: Now again, three notable Old Testament illustrations that are very revealing about some of the root aspects, what I would call these three deadly departures, which is what Jude is concerned about the church tripping, stumbling, falling after some of these things. The first illustration is Cain. Now, Cain's account in Genesis 4 is one that you can't miss. Adam and Eve, after the fall, after they receive the curse on, you know, the woman and bearing children, the curse on the man working hard to fighting off all the curses on the earth, the thistles and thorns, and by the sweat of his brow making his living. And of course, they now, it says Adam knew his wife Eve, and she conceived and bore Cain, and said, "I've acquired a man from the Lord." Because remember, God said the seed of the woman would be the deliverer. And so she's thinking this is the one. She's thinking Cain, he's going to be the deliverer. And then she bore again, and this time his brother Abel. And Abel was a keeper of sheep, but Cain was a tiller of the ground. And in the process of time, it came to pass that Cain brought an offering of the fruit of the ground to the Lord, and Abel also brought of the firstborn of his flock and of their fat. That is literally, he went out and grabbed one of the fattest, plumpest, most beautiful lambs out there. And the Lord respected Abel and his offering, but he did not respect Cain and his offering. And Cain was very angry, and his countenance fell. And the Lord said to Cain, "Why are you angry? Why is your countenance fallen? If you do well, will you not be accepted? And if you do not do well, sin lies at the door, and its desire is for you, but you should rule over it." By the way, notice this. If you do well, will your not countenance be lifted? See, it's we live in the world, the dream world, the feel world, and I feel okay, it's okay. I feel good. I'm good. If I feel good, then I must be good, right? We live in that world too much. You should evaluate how you feel as a result of what you've done. For example, if you were to help somebody genuinely, maybe somebody you come to find out they had a real need and you were able to step in and help them with their need, you know, encourage them maybe at a dark time in their life, say a comforting word at a moment that was so needed, and they're so thankful and are like, "Thank you so much. You have no idea what this means to me." Now, you're going to feel good from that. You're going to feel real good. That's when you should feel good, because you acted. You should not feel good for just feeling for somebody. This is the point that he's saying, if you do well, will you not be accepted? Then you should feel well. Well, Cain, verse 8 says, talked with Abel, his brother. It came to pass when they were in the field that Cain rose up against Abel, his brother, and killed him. And of course, the rest the Lord deals with Cain. But we're told in 1 John 3:12 that Cain was of the wicked one and murdered his brother. Why? Because his works were evil and his brother's were righteous. That was the deed of Cain. But the way of Cain, I think, can be easily expressed in this way. Cain's offering was not accepted. Abel's was. And when you read that, you don't know why. There's no explanation of why. We do know later in the New Testament, Abel's offering was accepted because he offered it by faith, which is, he gave what he knew God was looking for. And Cain was more willful. "I'm going to give what I think God would like, and I'm a gardener, so therefore I can prepare some really good stuff here." And he, now, think about what he's giving. The ground has been cursed, and now he's working by the sweat of his brow to produce the fruits, and he's bringing a little bit of sweat equity. He's a picture of religion. He's a picture of your goodness that you are going to present. Now again, do the right

0: thing, then you're going to feel good. But he put his trust in his own effort. Now, the challenge is this. You know, you have Abel out there, and he of course, brought the best of his flock. But how hard was that? You know, he just went out that morning, probably had a cappuccino, and went out and saw, oh, that's a nice fat. That's one of the best ones I've got. Brought it over there. How hard was that? In the meantime, Cain's over there. He's working really hard. He's sweating. He's preparing this fruit, and he's bringing this stuff in. And God does not accept his best. Do you understand? Now, that's true as a result of being saved. Do your best and leave the Lord's, leave it to the Lord to handle. But your best is more along the lines of what the Lord has provided for you. That's the best. Abel got that. Cain, you're going to bring your sweat equity and almost demand, because he's angry with God that he doesn't accept it. So he's demanding, God, you've got to accept my work, my sweat, my labor. And there's where you're dreaming, Cain. Your little do-it-yourself religion is not going to work. In fact, you're following your parents' religion, because when they fell, the first thing they did, they hid from God. And you know, they sewed fig leaves to cover their new discovered nakedness. And I call that fig leaf religion. This is what most religions in the world are. We are going to construct something to cover our weakness and look good, and God will accept us. And Cain is following that example, but Abel believed God. Now, Cain ends up, because of the way of Cain, it's destructive. And so often people that get caught up in works-based religions end up to a point where they get frustrated because you can't do enough to please God, and he's a hard-driving master. He's never going to accept what you give. And it's true, he won't. But he will accept your accepting his gift of salvation. That's the good news. So the way of Cain is a deviation. Now, he also goes to this next illustration of Balaam. Now, Balaam is a very interesting character. Numbers 22 through 24, the long account of the king of Moab, Balak, who wants to curse Israel because he's got Israel on his doorstep, and they're not going to go through his land, but they're too close for comfort, and he wants them dead. So he doesn't have enough army to fight them, so he hires Balaam. In those days, pagan beliefs were, you know, you had the right incantation, you had the right words. You know, it's a perversion, because God created us with the ability to speak our mind, and we're made in his image, but people have perverted that idea that you can come up with secret words, and you can come up with good confessions, and you can create reality with your words. The New Age movement believes, sincerely, they believe it. We've got to get everybody to think happy thoughts, and then the world will be at peace. And so you've got this group of people that are fighting all the negativity in the media, and you think they're on your side, but no, they just want happy thoughts to come so that they can change reality. Well, Balaam would have been that kind of a guy. He had powerful words, and he was hired, or at least they tried to hire him, to curse Israel. And they offered him a lot of money. At first he refused because God said, no, don't go. But then he begged God, please, please, please, can I go, can I go? He's thinking, man, I got a huge payday over there. And God says, all right, go, but you better only speak what I tell him. And so each time he goes up on these mountains to see Israel, and he can't curse him. He just gives him a blessing. And the king is mad at him. I'm not paying you anything. You're not cursing him. He goes, well, I can't. But what does Balaam come up with? There's also called not the way of Balaam or the error of Balaam. I'll talk about his error, but I first want to talk about his doctrine, his teaching, is what he instructed the king to do. He says, listen, king, I can't curse them. God won't let me. Their God is too strong. You can't fight them. But if you, and he whispered into his ear, and that is, if you can get them to sin against their God, then God will discipline them, and you won't have to. So he counseled him. Numbers chapter 31 verse tells us that the woman caused the children of Israel through the counsel of Balaam to trespass against the Lord. And the children of Israel went after those Moabite women who were seducing them, and they ended up breaking the covenant with their God, worshiping their gods and the sexual practices. And then a plague began to wipe out the children of Israel. And were it not for a few faithful who stood in the gap, Israel would have been totally decimated.
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0: That's the doctrine that's very popular today, by the way. This is the Jezebel theme. This is get the people of God to do wrong, to look wrong, to be targeted in that regard, and then God will punish them. And that's sad. But it reminds me of how I look it around and I see a congregation of people. I think people watching, people listening. You do not know the potential of your own life. You have no idea the power and the calling God has in your life and how He's rescued you from darkness. And He has a great plan, more glorious than you can imagine, more glorious than this entire world. But Satan will throw a few trinkets your way. He'll tempt you to do the wrong thing. And what you're giving up is a result of a few moments of pleasure, a few moments of freedom, a few moments of indulging yourself. That's the problem. We have been seduced. We're playing marbles with diamonds. We're messing with the wrong things. And so this is the way of, or the error of Balaam, is that he thought he could have both. He could not disobey God, who wouldn't let him curse Israel, but he could also get the payday by working it around and finding a way that he could please God and please the king of Moab. And this is where a lot of people stumble in the way of Balaam, and this is where these are like. They want to have their cake and eat it too. They want to be on the fence, be religious enough to be accepted there, but also have a few parties on the side and indulge the flesh over here. But they're selling themselves short. Well, what a contrast Paul the Apostle was. The Apostle of Paul, God had given him such boldness, gifts of miracles, healings. He could have turned that to a hefty profit. He could have been the thing. He could have got the posters up. He could have got the advertisements out. He could have been, come and see the fantastical Paul the Apostle, miracle-working wonder. And everyone would have come, and people would have, oh, Paul, Paul. But you know what? He didn't turn any of the spiritual gifts God gave him into anything profitable for himself. He said, I've coveted no one's silver or gold. I've worked for my own necessities. I've provided. I didn't use any flattering words as a cloak for covetousness. And by the way, that's exactly the definition of a con. They flatter you while they rip you off. And Paul says, no, it didn't go there. And he even counsels anybody in ministry. You know, you do it not for compulsion or for greedy gain, but willingly you serve. Balaam, he thought he could enjoy the best of both worlds, get rich and please God. And you're dreaming, Balaam. You're dreaming. Just like these were dreaming, these dreamers. And then, of course, and by the way, that's the error of the day, too, in many places in church. You know, if you serve God, you can get rich and healthy and wealthy and the whole thing. And, well, it's the way of Balaam. Be careful. Then, of course, there's Korah. Korah and Numbers 16. You want to check out these accounts. They're really fascinating. This particular one is really interesting. He was also a son of Levi, so he was related. He was of the priestly tribe, and he was a little bit offended that Moses and Aaron, who were also of the tribe of Levi, had such prominence. Who were they? Perhaps he was much more skilled musically than they were. Perhaps he had a lot more skills organizing people and getting the crowd excited. Apparently he did, because he was able to influence a lot of people to follow him. But because he was not listening to God, he was leading them down the wrong road. He rebelled. And even after God tried to put an end to this division, you know, with everybody accusing Moses and Aaron of having too much authority and attacking Aaron, he said, well, let's get these almond rods, go cut down an almond branch and bring it in, and we'll see who the Lord will choose. So everyone had their almond branch, all these leaders of the tribe of Levi, and they put their almond branch in the temple, and overnight, Aaron's rod grew branches, leaves, and had ripe almonds on it by the morning. In other words, God was saying, yeah, I'm going to choose him. That wasn't enough for Korah. His ego was too big for that. He wanted to be the leader. Listen, it reminds me of some who don't believe in the organized religion unless they can be the one organizing it. Or those that don't believe in leaders or elders unless they're the leader or the elder. It's a small view of God. All they can see is the motive of man, and they think everyone has an ulterior motive, but they, of course, don't. They judge others by their worst actions, and listen, you could certainly make a case against some of the mistakes of Moses. You could make a case against the mistakes of Aaron. They were men. They made mistakes, but God had chosen them. Problem that Korah made, and he's still dreaming, is he didn't see any of his mistakes. He didn't see himself. And that's the problem, judging people by their worst actions and judging yourself by your best intentions. He ended up getting swallowed up by the earth, but sadly, tragically, many followed him. See, nobody dies alone. Nobody sins alone. And in fact, you know, you've got to remember, if you're sitting there thinking, well, I'm not hurting anybody with my sin, don't dream. Don't kid yourself. You are absolutely hurting generations by your little old sin, which seems so nothing. It's not nothing to God. And think of all what you could be if you put that aside and trusted the Lord to provide those needs of yours in his time. Wait for marriage when it comes to sex. You know, work hard. And even if you don't see the fruit of your labor, keep being diligent. Care for others, even if no one's caring for you. You be what God has called you to be, and he will honor you in time. And if you go the easy route, you want pleasure now, you don't want to wait, you go in this era of Korah, I deserve more, it's not fair. Let me just say, one day you'll have a following. Oh, yes, you will. You'll influence your children, you'll influence other family members, you'll influence your friends. And they're going to follow you because you're such a charismatic, wonderful individual. And you're going to lead them down the wrong road. God has gifted you like Korah was gifted. Better to submit that to the Lord. The rebellion of Korah. You know, when you dream, it all seems so real. I remember as a young man having dreams of flying. In fact, I remember how it worked. I'd climb up a tree, or I'd climb up the top of my roof in my dream. And I'd look down, and it'd really be scary, and I'd get the nerve, and I'd jump, and I just before I hit the ground, I'd soar into the air. And the feeling was amazing. Oh my goodness, this is awesome. I'm flying! And then I'd wake up. But man, that was such a great dream. And you know, there's a part of us that we do long to be bigger than we are, you know, transcend and go more, and we're susceptible. With an obsession like that, you're going to be susceptible to deception. And that's what happened, and that's why these men that Jude warns about are so dangerous, as they've crept into the church. Perilous times, the Bible says, in the end times. So fits. Men lovers of pleasure rather than lovers of God. Lovers of themselves, but lovers of money. Boasters, proud, blasphemers, disobedient to parents. 2 Timothy 3, what a list. unthankful, unholy, unloving, unforgiving. This is us, the great undone. We need to be reconnected to our Creator, God, through His Son, Jesus, which is why we come back to the cross. But you should assume enemy interference. You should. People are wondering about, is there some conspiracy going on with COVID? Is there a conspiracy in these social... Absolutely there are. You know, there's conspiracies in education and government and media and religion. I mean, there's conspiracies everywhere. This is nothing new. But the Lord warned His people back when Isaiah warned them toward the end of their period as a nation. In Isaiah 8, He said, you know, don't say conspiracy concerning all this people call a conspiracy. Don't be afraid of their threats or be troubled. Fear the Lord. Let Him be your dread. You're going to be afraid of anything. Fear Him. He'll be a sanctuary, but a stone of stumbling and a rock of offense and a snare and a trap to others. And by the way, you know, he who waits on the Lord, He says, I'll hide His face from the house of Jacob, and I'll hope in Him. This is what the Lord wants for us.
1: Jesus is indeed our sanctuary. That's a very encouraging way to end today's edition of Bridging the Gap. 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
2: 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Everything is pressure. And for us as believers, you know, we want to spend time with the Lord, but sometimes we feel rushed. What would you say to someone who wants to do that devotional life but struggles to make the time?
3: Well, look, it's a struggle because it's a spiritual battle. You know, we all have to know that. I would encourage people, don't wait until you feel close to God before opening the Bible. Some things you just do by habit. You open the Bible, put your cup of coffee down, and say, okay, God, it's you and me. I'm hanging out with God. I'm getting to know His mind. Even 5 or 10 minutes before the day, just quieting yourself, like the psalmist says, in the morning, Lord, you hear my voice. In the morning, I lay my request before you and wait expectantly. It's a wonderful pattern. I don't often feel a good jump start in the morning, but I open my Bible, put on a cup of coffee, and start right there, and the Lord then opens my heart.
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0: Welcome to The Word for Today, featuring the Bible teaching ministry of Pastor Chuck Smith, founder of the Calvary Chapel Movement. This radio program is a chapter-by-chapter, verse-by-verse study through the entire Bible. And on today's edition of The Word for Today, Pastor Chuck continues his message, The Two Witnesses, as we pick up in Revelation chapter 11, verse 6. And now, with today's study, here's Pastor Chuck.
1: They have power to shut up heaven, that it rain not in the days of their prophecy. So for 3.5 years, it won't rain upon the earth anywhere. Imagine the drought that that is going to create. They have power. Now remember Elijah, when he was here before, prayed and it rained not for the space of 3.5 years. Great drought in Israel during the time of Elijah, the reign of Ahab. Now again, shutting up the earth. They have power over the waters to turn them to blood and to smite the earth with all of the plagues as often as they will. We know for certainty the identity of one of the witnesses to be Elijah. The identity of the other witness is not so certain. There are different Bible teachers who take different views. There are some who are certain it's going to be Moses representing the law and Elijah representing the prophets. The fact that Moses appeared with Elijah on the Mount of Transfiguration seems like they are buddies and they're working together. The fact that they turned the water to blood, one of the plagues that were brought upon Egypt by Moses, and it then refers to the fact they have the power to strike the earth with the plagues as often as they wish, points to Moses. Others believe it will be Enoch, who did not die, but was translated directly into heaven. For it is appointed unto man once to die, and in the Old Testament, two men missed their appointments, Enoch and Elijah. And so they come in order that they might make their appointment with death. Because we are told here that after they have prophesied for 3.5 years, then the beast, the Antichrist, has power to put them to death. So they finally make their appointment a little late, but yet they make that appointment with death. So there is good arguments. There are good arguments for either Enoch or Moses. I really don't know. It doesn't really matter. Now, when they shall have finished their testimony, the beast that ascends out of the abuso, the bottomless pit, will make war against them and will overcome them and kill them. He cannot until they have finished their testimony. They have an allotted time, 1,360 days, and or 1,260 days, and their allotted time to witness. And once they have finished that, then he has power, but he hasn't power until they have finished their testimony. In a sense, I believe that God has control of our lives when we commit them to him, and he has a special task for us to fulfill, and that he will preserve us until that task is finished. There are a lot of times when a person has a very narrow brush with death. When you're in an accident and you really should have been wiped out, there's no, you look at the whole thing, you say that, you know, there's no way you could have come through that, but yet you have. Person says, hey, God's not through with you yet, man. And I believe that that is true. I believe that there is a divine protection upon us as we serve the Lord that's going to sustain us until God is through with us. But I think that as soon as we have finished our testimony, then the Lord's going to take us to be with him. Why would he leave us here any longer? So when they had finished their testimony, God has a task for each of us. Paul said, I have not yet apprehended that for which I was apprehended of Jesus Christ. Recognizing that when the Lord apprehended him, the Lord had a special ministry in mind. In fact, the Lord even showed Paul the things that he was to accomplish and suffer for his glory. And several times they tried to kill Paul. Once they stoned him and really thought he was dead. They drug him out of town, and for all anybody knows, he was dead. Paul himself didn't even know. There was a man in Christ about 14 years ago, whether in the body or out of the body, I don't know. Whether or not I had an out-of-the-body experience, hey, I really don't know, but I do know I was caught up to heaven. Spent a little time up there in the third heaven. Heard things that were so glorious, I couldn't really try to describe them. It would be a crime to do so. And because of the abundance of the revelations that were given to me, there was also given to me this thorn in the flesh, the minister of Satan to buffet me, lest I be exalted above measure because of the abundance of revelations. So they thought that they had done him in. His friends thought that he was dead. They were standing around all morning, and Paul suddenly shook himself, stood up, said, let's go back into town and preach some more. You gotta be kidding, man. They just stoned you. But God wasn't finished with him yet. And so God preserved him. God preserves us until we have finished our testimony. When they have finished their testimony, the beast that comes out of the bottomless pit, we'll get that when we get to the 17th chapter, makes war against them, overcomes them, kills them. And their dead bodies shall lie in the street of the great city, Jerusalem, which spiritually is called Sodom and Egypt, where also our Lord was crucified. So he identifies it as Jerusalem. And they of the people and the families and tongues and nations shall see their dead bodies for 3.5 days and will not allow their dead bodies to be put in graves. How can the whole world see them? You say, simple, satellite TV. Right. How could the whole world have seen them? Couldn't. You see, this particular prophecy could not be fulfilled until they put up the satellite by which now they can transmit directly from Jerusalem live broadcast to the United States. And you can sit in your living room and watch events live that are happening in Jerusalem. So CBS, NBC, ABC will send their reporters. I'm sure they'll still be around. For the most part. And they'll go over to cover this remarkable event, these two men who have brought such consternation, these men who had such miraculous powers, these men who had created such a problem, really, to the earth in stopping the rain and calling down fire and things of this nature. And they'll go over to with their crews. The camera crews will be over there. They'll be filming these guys, and the whole world will see their bodies lying there in the streets. You see, the people will have been so incensed against them because of the plagues and all that they brought that they won't even allow them a decent burial. They're just going to let their bodies lie there in the streets. And they'll come by and spit on them and kick them and just do disgraceful things. And they that dwell upon the earth will rejoice over them. They'll make merry. They'll send gifts to one another because these two prophets tormented them that dwelt upon the earth. And so it'll be the great worldwide celebration, partying and all. You know, these two guys had created the problems and now they're dead. And the Antichrist becomes a tremendous hero in the eyes of the people of the earth. But after 3.5 days, The spirit of life from God enters into them, and they stand on their feet, and a great fear falls upon those which saw them. And they heard a great voice from heaven saying unto them, come on up. And they ascended up into heaven in a cloud, and their enemies beheld them. Imagine the camera crews and their amazement. And suddenly these guys stand up and ascend down up into heaven. In the same hour, there's a tremendous earthquake. You remember when Jesus was crucified, there was an earthquake. A tenth part of the city of Jerusalem will fall. There will be slain 7,000 men. We don't know how many women and children in this earthquake. And the remnant of the people are frightened, and they gave glory to the God of heaven. The second woe is past. Behold, the third woe comes quickly. And when the seventh angel sounded, now we come back to the story again. We've been dealing with the seven trumpets and the judgments that ensued at the sounding of these trumpets. And now we come back again to the trumpets. And the seventh angel sounded, and there were great voices in heaven saying, the kingdoms of this world are become the kingdoms of our Lord and of his Christ, and he shall reign forever and ever. The judgments are coming in order to prepare the earth for the return of Jesus Christ and the establishing of his kingdom. So as the seventh trumpet is sounded, the proclamation of his reign and of his kingdom. And with this proclamation, the 24 elders, which sit before the throne of God on their thrones, fall on their faces, and they worship God, saying, we give thee thanks, O Lord God Almighty, which art and wast and art to come, because thou hast taken to thee thy great power and reign. Finally, the waiting is over. We are there giving glory to the Lord, because the time for his reign has come. And the nations, we are rejoicing, we're giving thanks, but the nations were angry. And thy wrath is come, and the time of the dead, that they should be judged, and that you should give a reward unto thy servants, the prophets, and to the saints, and those that fear thy name, small and great, and should destroy them which destroy the earth. And the temple of God was opened in heaven. The earthly temple or tabernacle was just the model of that which is in heaven. And there was seen in his temple the ark of his covenant, the ark of which Moses built the model here on earth. And there were lightnings and voices and thunderings and an earthquake and great hail. Now as we go into chapter 12, we are digressing from the progression of the story again, which will be taken up when we come to the seven vials of judgment that will be poured out. So now we are taking a broader view of some other scenes. There appeared a great wonder in heaven, a woman clothed with the sun and the moon, and under her feet, and upon her head, the sun and the moon under her feet, and on her head, a crown of 12 stars. The identity of the woman is found in Genesis, as we read of the dream of Joseph, how the sun and moon and the 12 stars bowed down, or 11 stars bowed down to him. And so the same figure here, we have the identity of the woman is the nation of Israel, those 12 tribes that came out of Jacob. She being great with child, cried, travailing in birth and pain to be delivered. So she was ready to give birth to the child. You see, the purposes of God for the nation of Israel was that they were to bring the Messiah into the world. He was to be of the seed of Abraham and of the seed of David. And so God was working with this nation, preparing them as the instrument the nation by which his son would come into the world. God had to choose some nation. So he chose the nation of Israel. And that's where they are, the chosen people. Chosen for what? Chosen to be the instrument, the people, through which God would bring his son into the world. Now, the tragic thing is that when God used them for this purpose, then they rejected his son that he sent. But they had rejected the prophets before they rejected his son. In fact, Jesus got them quite angry one time with a parable that he gave. A certain man who went away to a far country and left his fields in charge of his servants. And he sent back a servant that he might collect the fruit from the field. But they beat the servant, mistreated him. So he sent other servants. They beat them, mistreated them. He said, I will send my own son. Surely they will respect him. And when they saw his son coming, they said, hey, here's the heir. Let's kill him. He said, what will the master do when he comes? And he said, oh, he'll utterly wipe them out. And the Lord said, that's right. But it was a parable really against the Jews who had persecuted the prophets. Which of the prophets have you not slain? Have you not persecuted? Stephen said. And so God chose this nation to bring forth the Messiah. Now, the nation is travailing, being with child, paining to be delivered. Now, there appeared a second wonder in heaven, another wonder. And behold, a great red dragon, Satan, having 7 heads and 10 horns, and 7 crowns upon his heads. And his tail drew the third part of the stars of heaven, and he cast them to the earth, and the dragon stood before the woman, which was ready to be delivered, to devour her child as soon as it was born. So, the two wonders, the woman Israel ready to bring forth the Messiah, the Christ, Satan ready to destroy it as soon as it was born. You remember Herod, when the wise men came to him and inquired where the king was to be born. Herod inquired of the prophets or of the Bible teachers. They said, Bethlehem. And so Herod directed them to Bethlehem. But he said, when you have found the child, come back and tell me about it so I can come and worship him also. Herod was paranoid. He was fearful that someone was going to take his throne. He killed his wife. He killed his sons. In fact, they used to say, it's safer to be Herod's pig than it is to be his son. He was paranoid. He felt people were plotting, trying to take his throne. And so when he heard that the king had been born, he was threatened. And so he asked the wise men, come back and tell me. But he was intending to go and kill the child. And when the wise men didn't come back, he then ordered that all of the baby boys in Bethlehem area be killed, 2 years and under. The dragon there ready to devour the child as soon as it was born. Now, here an interesting thing was Satan. The stars of heaven are, angels are often referred to as stars. And this would indicate that when Satan rebelled, a third of the angels rebelled with him. That is why I believe that there were probably 3 angels created in the highest order of angelic being, called the archangels. They were of the cherubim class of angels, but 3 special, and that was Gabriel, Lucifer, and Michael, and that they each probably had under their authority a third of the angelic host. And those that were under Lucifer's authority, when he rebelled against God, joined in his rebellion. With his tail, he drew a third part of the stars of heaven. Now, when this happened, we don't know. Where in prehistory this took place, we don't know. Before the world existed, no doubt, this rebellion took place of these angels. Prior to his rebellion, Satan was a perfect model. Ezekiel said he was perfect in wisdom, perfect in beauty, perfect in all of his ways until the day that iniquity was found in him, Ezekiel 28. Isaiah 14 tells us that pride filled his heart. He said, I will exalt my throne above the stars of heaven. I will sit in the congregation in the sides of the north. I will ascend above the clouds. I will be like the Most High. I'll be like God. And yet art thou cast down. There will be a time when you will actually see Satan one day and you'll be amazed. You say, is that the critter that caused us so much trouble? Isaiah 14 tells us that. So there appeared this other wonder in heaven, this red dragon. With 7 heads, 10 horns, 7 crowns upon his head. We are reminded of the descriptions of the Antichrist, who is the embodiment of Satan. His tail drawing a third part of the stars. She brought forth a man-child who was to rule all nations with a rod of iron. When Jesus comes to establish his reign and kingdom, he'll rule the world with a rod of iron. And her child was caught up unto God and to his throne. And that's where he is right now. Jesus has been caught up into heaven. He ascended into heaven. Luke records it in his gospel, as do other gospels. And he is there now, sitting on his throne, waiting for the Father to put all things in subjection unto him.
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1: May the Lord bless you and watch over you this week. May his hand be upon your life to strengthen you, to guide you. May he use you as his instrument to do his work. May God fill you with love and with understanding, compassion, the Spirit. And may you walk in the Spirit and be led of the Spirit of God this week. In Jesus' name.
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1: Hi, this is Chris. Welcome to Adventures in Odyssey.
2: Eugene Meltzner here, inviting you to join today's assemblage of characters and myself for an extended period of discovery, imagination, and exhilaration. 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
3: A microcassette. What did he say? The cue?
2: It is the find of the century.
3: You'd better explain.
4: It's difficult to explain without any clearance.
3: It's Mr. Eugene, let's go back in the back.

0: plane, but I'm rushing at a breakneck speed, so I may... Sorry I missed you.
1: Did you understand anything he said? I can't believe we missed him again.
2: No, but it sounded serious, whatever it was. Did I hear right he's in Chicago because of something he found at the archaeological site?
1: Evidently. And he sent you a package for safekeeping.
2: Eugene, do we have today's mail yet?
1: I have it right here. Mr. Sykes was delivering it as I walked up.
2: Great. No, that's not it. Hi. Here we go.
1: Overnight mail to Jason Whitaker from Chicago.
2: And that's Dad's handwriting. A microcassette.
1: Any note?
2: No, just this scrap of paper. It says, the end.
1: Sounds ominous.
2: Eugene, do we have a microcassette player around here?
1: There's one in the kids' radio studio.
0: And our excavator will tunnel further tomorrow if the weather holds up. Monday. So far, the dig is giving us some wonderful surprises. The water pitchers, pots, and bowls are clearly first century in origin. Remnants of the Roman occupation are scattered all over the site.
1: Obviously, it's a taped diary.
2: Yeah, Dad's been known to do that when he didn't have time to write. Why did he send it to me? Do you want me to listen to the whole thing?
1: Well, it's a rather wild guess, but perhaps his note gives you a clue.
2: What, the end?
1: Yes. Maybe what he wants you to hear is at the end of the tape.
2: Huh. All right, then, fast forward it to the end.
1: Okay. Okay, this should do it.
0: I don't want to speculate. I have to fight the urge to jump to conclusions. But if this is what I think it is, I may have stumbled onto the most significant archaeological find since the Dead Sea Scrolls. Imagine it. The Q. That makes it even more important that we tighten security around the site. I better contact the Department of Antiquities for help. Better yet, I'll take some of the fragments to Professor Charles at the university in Chicago. It's safer that way. If this fell into the wrong hands, I'd... Wait. I think someone's here. Remember, monsieur.
2: Is that it?
1: That's it.
2: I didn't understand that last part at all.
1: Hmm.
2: Good grief, what has Dad gotten himself into this time?
1: Well, does any of it make any sense to you?
2: Oh, not much. Yeah, play back that middle section.
0: Stumbled onto the most significant archaeological find since the Dead Sea Scrolls. Imagine it. The Q.
2: Yeah, there.
0: That makes it...
2: What did he say? Imagine it. The Q. Q?
1: Q is a British expression for a line. Maybe he means to imagine the line that will form to see whatever it is he found.
2: Nah, Dad doesn't think like that. Q.
1: Billiards?
2: Never mind. How about the weird part at the end?
1: Oh, you mean, this?
0: Remember, monsieur.
2: Yeah, is that some kind of foreign language?
1: Not one that I've ever heard.
2: What's going on here?
1: Well, I assume the answer is in Chicago, since it was from there that he called you.
2: Well, that makes sense. Universal Encyclopedia sponsored the archaeological dig, and that's where they're headquartered.
1: Hmm.
2: Dad probably brought back whatever he found to show to the board.
1: But aren't you on the board?
2: Yeah, which makes me even more miffed they didn't call.
1: Unless that message from your father was their attempt to contact you.
2: Yeah, maybe. I'll call around. Somebody has to know what's happening with Dad. Eugene, will you keep listening to that tape for any other clues? Especially that last line.
1: I certainly will. Cute.
2: I don't believe this.
1: Jason?
2: Come in, Eugene.
1: Have you made any progress with the board?
2: No, I can't get through to any of the members. They're either not answering their phones or they're out of town. This is really strange. I'm not sure what to do next. Did you figure out what Dad was saying on the tape?
1: Unfortunately, no. Though,
2: Though what?
1: Well, I've been thinking about that phrase, about the Q. But it's so remote, even preposterous.
2: Well, I'll consider anything at this point.
1: Well, Mr. Whitaker mentioned his find being as significant as the Dead Sea Scrolls. So I was trying to remember what sort of find would be that earth-shattering. Only one came to mind.
2: And it was?
1: The Q document.
2: The what document?
1: Q, as in the letter Q.
2: You'd better explain.
1: The Q Q document is something scholars believe existed as source material for Matthew's, Mark's, and Luke's Gospels.
2: Source material?
1: Yes, to account for the similarities, even the exact wordings of the stories about Jesus in those Gospels. The scholars have long suspected that perhaps

0: perhaps it's a fifth gospel that Matthew, Mark, and Luke refer to when constructing their own books.
1: A fifth gospel? Written by who?
0: Whom?
1: Whom?
0: Well, they don't know. That's why they called it simply Q. Jason, if your father has indeed unearthed the Q document, it is the find of the century.
1: And would explain the urgency of Dad's message.
0: Unless I'm completely wrong.
1: There's only one way to find out. Dad said he wanted to take fragments of his find to a Professor Charles at the University in Chicago.
0: Well, that would be Stephen Charles, renowned expert on Middle Eastern archaeology and languages. Are you going to call him?
1: No. If this is as big as you say, I better go to Chicago personally.
0: Jason, I think that we should go to Chicago personally.
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1: I didn't expect it to be so empty.
0: Well, the university is between semesters.
1: Now, which lab belongs to Professor Charles?
0: 2E, according to this list. There it is on the left.
1: Uh-oh. I didn't realize that busted doors and broken windows were normal academic decor.
0: This must be a progressive school. Hello?
5: It's about time you got here. I've been... Oh. You're not the police.
0: No, sorry.
1: Looks like you had a little accident here. What happened? Mixed the wrong chemicals in your chemistry set?
5: I call the police and get a stand-up comedian. Who are you?
1: Well, this is Eugene Meltzner.
0: Greetings.
1: I'm Jason Whitaker.
5: I'm happy for both of you. Now, if you don't mind, did you say Whitaker? What, a relative of John Whitaker?
1: Yes, his son.
5: I can see the resemblance.
1: Who are you?
5: Gary Burkhead. I'm a teaching assistant to Professor Charles.
0: Is the professor here?
5: No, I don't know where he is. Since you're a Whitaker, maybe you can tell me. I thought he was with your father.
1: Yeah, maybe he is. What happened?
5: What do you mean, what happened? Look at my lab. They ransacked it.
1: Who did?
5: I don't know. Probably the same guys who've been following us around.
1: But hold on. You're being followed?
5: You and your dad don't talk much, do you?
1: Communication's been a little difficult lately.
5: Maybe I better wait for the police.
0: This has to do with the Q document, I presume.
5: You know about that?
1: Then it's true. Good call, Eugene.
0: Thank you. Did you actually see the parchment?
5: Only fragments of it.
1: Well, any of it laying around in this mess?
5: You're kidding. Your dad, and I assume Professor Charles, took off with everything at the first sign of trouble.
1: What kind of trouble?
5: Like I said, we were being followed. Then Whit, your father, said somebody broke into his hotel room.
0: Really? Did he talk to the police about it?
5: Yeah, but your dad and Professor Charles decided to keep their mouths shut about the parchment. They figured enough people knew about it already.
1: Like whom?
0: Like who?
1: Cut it out.
0: Okay.
5: They never told me. I think they were afraid that the more I knew, the more trouble I'd get into. Judging by this mess, they weren't wrong. And yesterday, they found something that got them all riled up, but wouldn't show me what it was.
0: Could you be more specific with the phrase, found something?
5: All I know is that they were going through one of the larger fragments, and suddenly they went bug-eyed. I was on the other side of the room and asked them what it was. They wouldn't say. But I got a pretty clear impression that they weren't going to hang around for long. I figured they took off last night or this morning.
1: Any ideas where they went?
5: If they're together, and that's a big if. They probably headed back east.
0: East as in New York, Philadelphia, Dover, Delaware?
5: I mean, back east is in the Middle East. Oh. You know, Jerusalem, Damascus, the land of milk and honey. Now, look what they did to my new microscope.
1: Come on, let's go, Eugene. Sorry about the vandalism, Gary.
5: Yeah, so's my mother. My Assyrian chamber pot.
1: Well, Chief Inspector Meltzner?
0: I'm puzzled.
1: Me too. About what?
0: From all appearances, Mr. Whitaker stumbled onto the find of the century. And yet he and the professor then discovered something else that was dramatic enough to send him or them out of the country. What could it possibly have been?
1: Beats me. But I think we should get back to the hotel room just to find out if my dad really did leave the country.
0: How are you going to do that when you don't know how to contact him?
1: By contacting someone bigger than my dad.
0: You're going to pray?
1: No. I'm going to call the U.S. government. Okay, Thanks for the information. I'll be in touch. Bye now. Wait. Boy. Eugene, isn't that driving you crazy?
0: If this fellow... I beg your pardon?
1: Well, you keep playing and replaying Dad's diary. Aren't you going bonkers?
0: You asked me to listen for clues, which is precisely what I'm doing.
1: Yeah, but I... Never mind.
0: Have Have the phone calls yielded any results?
1: Not really. I called Alfred Brownlee in Jerusalem.
0: I know that name, but why?
1: He's an old associate of Dad's. I think he used to send artifacts to him in Odyssey. I thought he might know whether or not Dad's returned to Jerusalem. He knows about the Q document, but doesn't know where Dad is.
0: Now, you said you had contacts in the U.S. government who might be able to help?
1: Yeah. I guess I'll try them now.
0: Great.
1: I just hate to bother her.
0: Her?
1: Oh, that must be room service.
0: I'll get the door.
1: I'm starving. Hello?
3: Hi.
1: Is this Frank? Oh. Hi, Frank. It's Jason Whitaker. Listen, is Tasha there? She's not? Where is she?
4: Well, turn around and you'll see.
1: Tasha?
4: Hi.
1: Sorry, Frank. She just walked in. What in the world are you doing here?
4: Is that any way to greet your fiancé?
1: Oh, sorry, right. Hi. It's good to see you.
4: Nice to see you, too.
1: Now, what in the world are you doing here?
4: Oh, probably the same reason you're here, your father.
1: Uh-oh.
0: You have some connection to Mr. Whitaker?
4: Well, yeah, I do, but it's difficult to explain without any clearance.
0: Clearance? You need a higher ceiling to talk about it?
4: You know what I mean, Jason.
1: Yeah. Eugene...
0: I can take a hint. I shall retreat to the bathroom and listen to my tape there.
1: Thank you. I'll explain what I can later.
0: I'm sure I'll be in the bathroom if I'm needed.
1: I hate that. Eugene's a good friend.
4: He is, but he's a good friend who doesn't have any security clearance.
1: I get it. Why does he need security clearance to talk about my dad? You're not about to tell me that the agency's involved with this somehow.
4: Now, don't take this wrong, Jason, but there isn't a lot I can tell you either.
1: What?
4: Well, technically, you don't have security clearance anymore.
1: You're joking.
4: Well, you know me better than that. When an operation is in full swing...
1: Operation? What operation?
4: I can't tell you.
1: Well, I may as well just go into the bathroom with Eugene, then. What can you tell me? I mean, I don't believe you're here just because you missed me.
4: I'm here to ask you to back off trying to find your father. Leave him to us.
1: Now I know you're joking.
4: I'm not, Jason. Please listen. There's more to this than meets the eye.
1: How do you know that?
4: I just know, that's all.
1: Well, do you know where he is?
4: Sort of.
1: Sort of?
4: Well, we know he's back in the Middle East and got as far as the airport in Tel Aviv. He flew back on the red eye last night.
1: Well, you got that much from passport control. But where is he right now?
4: That we don't know. He disappeared after he arrived.
1: Disappeared? Like how? Well, went into hiding, or was he kidnapped so somebody could get the Q document?
4: Well, that's what we're trying to find out, and you won't help by getting in the way.
1: Well, thanks for the vote of confidence.
4: Look, Jason, please don't take this personally.
1: Why shouldn't I? He's my father, and you're my fiancé. And frankly, I don't know where either of you are right now.
4: Now, don't be like that. Don't you trust me?
1: Only about as much as you seem to trust me. You haven't told me anything at all.
4: I can't. You know how it is. Anything I say might compromise the operation.
1: Might compromise your operation, but not mine. I'm gonna go find my father.
4: How?
1: Sorry, that's classified.
4: Please, Jason, don't be obstinate. It's not you against us.
1: Look, when it comes to the safety of my father, it's me against the world if necessary. Seriously, Tasha, drop the company line and tell me what's going on here. What, is Dad working for the agency again?
4: Maybe. Maybe not.
1: Meaning you're not even sure? What, you think he's turned on you? Well, he's a double agent? He took the Q document and ran?
4: Wild guesses won't help anything.
1: Well, they're all I have until somebody gives me the facts.
4: There's no talking to you when you get like this.
1: Well, then tell me what's going on.
4: You know, you were like this at Trickle Lake. Remember? When we sat by that fallen tree and you said... Oh, there's no point in talking about it now. I have to go.
1: This is all wrong, Tasha.
4: I know, but there's nothing else I can do.
1: Not even a kiss goodbye?
4: I'm on duty. See you.
1: I'm sure you will. Oh, boy. Fallen tree. Eugene? Are you in there?
0: Is it safe?
1: Yeah.
0: Good, because I think I just found a clue.
1: You're kidding. In the bathroom?
0: I do some of my best work there. If you listen to the...
1: Wait, Eugene. Let's go back in the bathroom. I just realized something.
0: You realized you need a shower?
1: And that's just a precaution. I think Tasha was warning me out there and I didn't even realize it.
0: Warning you about what?
1: She mentioned the time we sat on a fallen tree up at Trickle Lake.
0: Yeah?
1: Well, if I remember right, the tree was dead and we were instantly covered by bugs.
0: Oh, she believes we're about to be invaded by insects?
1: No, I think she was saying that the room here is bugged. That might explain why she was being so cagey.
0: Jason, forgive my ignorance, but why would our room be bugged? I thought we were dealing with aggressive-minded archaeologists. This sounds more like James Bond.
1: Well, it gets more like James Bond whenever the agency's involved.
0: And to which agency are you referring?
1: Let's just say it's one of the intelligence agencies. Truth is, my dad and I have done some research and analysis for them.
0: Oh, and Tasha?
1: Yeah, her too.
0: Just so it's all in the family.
1: Eugene, listen, do you have a passport?
0: Well, of course I do.
1: Do you have it with you?
0: As a conscientious traveler, I always carry my passport with me. Why do you ask?
1: I was just thinking that the only way we're going to find my dad is to follow his tracks.
0: But you don't even know where his tracks begin or end.
1: Well, I know they end somewhere in Israel. And that's where I think we need to go.
0: We?
1: Yeah. Eugene, how would you like to take a trip to the Middle East?
0: I'd have to think about it. Okay, I thought about it. Let's go. By the way, your treat?
2: Now on the Adventures in Odyssey Club, Wooten gets a call from an unexpected person.
3: Wooten?
0: Dad?
2: Which leads to a family mystery.
3: He didn't go home after he left the office on Friday, and no one's seen him since.
6: Wellington is missing?
2: It's up to father and son to follow the clues.
7: That is a lot of cash to have inside a fish.
8: That's too much money for a petty cash stash. It's more
6: like an escape fund.
2: The Bassett men are on the case. Now on the Adventures in Odyssey Club. 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
9: I'm in some trouble.
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8: Was he having money problems? 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The Bassetts don't borrow money, Detective. 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
10: And if any of our cabin crew can be of assistance to you, don't hesitate to let us know. We'll begin our movie shortly. Thank you for flying Pan World Airways.
1: Oh, great. This is a movie I've been wanting to see.
0: Jason, would you like to hear what I found on Mr. Whitaker's tape?
1: Oh, that's right. You said you heard something.
0: As I was fast-forwarding and rewinding through the last portion of his diary, I was suddenly struck by that strange phrase of your father's. The one that sounded like another language?
1: Okay.
0: It's not another language, it's English.
1: It didn't sound like any English I've ever heard.
0: Ah, but it will if you listen to it backwards. Here, put these headphones on. Now, here's how it sounded before.
11: This fell into the wrong hands. Wait. I think someone's here. Remember, this is...
1: Okay, got it.
0: And here's how that last part sounds backwards.
11: Jason, remember, how I do is nothing great.
1: How I do is nothing great? That doesn't sound like Dad. For one thing, the grammar is awful.
0: Precisely. Which makes me think there's a message within the message.
1: Oh, good thinking. But what's the message?
0: I have no idea.
1: Oh.
0: But we have a lot of time on this flight to figure it out. Perhaps if we take the phrase word by word?
1: But what about the movie?
12: Thank you, and enjoy your visit.
1: Thanks.
0: The exit is this way, Jason.
1: Oh, okay.
0: How I do is nothing great. How I do is... You know, I was just thinking that if we transpose the words...
1: Eugene.
0: Huh?
1: Stop. We spent the entire flight working on that phrase, and my brain is tied up in knots.
0: But I thought you liked breaking codes.
1: I do, but we don't even know it is a code. Dad might have been in too much of a hurry to think about what he said. I don't know. My mind is turned to oatmeal.
0: Jason, it can't be tied up in knots and turned to oatmeal at the same time.
1: Eugene,
13: I'd know that resemblance anywhere. You must be Jason Whittaker. Welcome to Tel Aviv.
14: Yeah. Hi. Who are you?
13: Oh, I'm Alfred Brownlee, at your service.
14: Oh, well, it's nice to meet you, Alfred. This is Eugene Meltzner.
13: Oh, a pleasure. Indeed. I trust your flight was restful?
14: Not really, but I'll feel better as soon as I get to the hotel.
13: My car is out front. Oh, stay close to me. We're being watched.
14: We are? By who?
13: I think I've narrowed it down to two different organizations.
14: Oh, only two. What a relief.
13: One calls itself the Symposium.
14: Sounds academic.
13: As a front, it is academic in nature. Liberal scholars who would like nothing more than to get their hands on Witt's find so they can disprove the claims of Jesus Christ.
14: As a front?
13: Oh, that's their public face. Behind the scenes, they're a group of psychopathic terrorists.
14: Oh, joy. What's the other group?
13: They call themselves First Things. Again, on the surface, they're simply a conservative coalition to preserve the traditions of Scripture. They would view Witt's find as a clear threat and would want to snuff it out immediately.
14: Snuff it out how? By revoking his membership in the Archaeological Society?
13: They'll do whatever it takes. Violence is not beneath them. At the heart of both organizations is not a love of Scripture, but a desire for power. That's all. They've been stumbling all over each other today, waiting for your arrival.
14: Our arrival? Why us?
13: They believe that you'll lead them to John Whittaker.
14: So he still hasn't turned up yet?
13: No. But they're hoping he will, now that you've arrived.
14: Are we in any imminent danger?
13: Hard to say. The stakes seem to be increasing at every turn.
14: What stakes?
13: The latest revelation has everyone desperate to grab your father and the parchment he found.
14: Latest revelation?
13: Yes, you know. Oh, well, maybe you haven't heard. I was sure you had. Why else would you come all this way? It's the reason Whit and Professor Charles hightailed it out of Chicago.
14: You know about that? This whole business has to be the worst kept secret in the world. Oh, I suspect we're the last to know anything about it. Okay, so what's this great revelation that sent my dad running from Chicago?
13: Well, you know the parchment gave every impression of being the Q document?
14: Yes, we know all about it. Now you say every impression. Do you mean that it isn't the Q document? Is that the latest revelation?
13: No. Oh. The latest revelation is what Whit and Professor Charles found towards the end of the parchment.
14: And what was that?
13: The story of Jesus was changed in a very important way. It said that Jesus died on the cross and didn't rise from the dead.
14: What?
13: It said the disciples had bribed the Roman soldiers and moved a body.
14: So, people have been trying to spread that lie for years.
13: Maybe so, but this parchment gives specific instructions about where to find the buried bones of Jesus.
15: Is it possible? Can there really be a document that says Jesus didn't rise from the dead? We'll have to wait and see as the search for Whit continues next time. 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And our executive producer is Chuck Bolte. And I'm Chris, hoping you'll join us again next time for more Adventures in Odyssey.

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2: 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By the way, the book releases tomorrow. Crystal, welcome back. It's great to have you with us.
3: Thank you so much for having me.
2: Absolutely. You know, one thing I appreciate about your new book is that you don't begin with spreadsheets or formulas. You actually begin with fear. You share about being married, raising a toddler, expecting another baby, watching your bank account shrink, and wondering how you were going to make it. So why was that the right place to start?
3: Well, I feel like there are so many books that are written kind of from this place of like, I figured it all out. And yes. I really wanted women to know I've been where they are and I've experienced those fears. And actually in writing the book, I surveyed 4,000 women about their feelings around money. And one of the biggest things I noticed is that there was so much fear and financial stress. It can often feel isolating and shameful. And I really wanted the readers to know that they're not alone. Fear really loses some of its power when we bring it into the light. And so that was my hope in my heart, to give people this trajectory that they could be on with healthy financial habits. But it had to start with honesty and not feeling like, she's got it all figured out. What's my problem?
2: Yes. Oh, that is so good. And I love what you said about fear and bringing it into the light, starting with a place of vulnerability, because it's just so inviting. And, you know, I think it's going to be helpful for so many. I also think, Crystal, a lot of parents listening can relate to the kind of pressure you're describing. You know, it's not just about paying the bills. It's the desire to provide stability for your children and what I'll call the quiet question of whether you're doing enough.
3: Yes. And you know, the interesting thing was when I did that survey, even women who were doing what we would consider really well financially carried a lot of stress, like the what ifs and the unknowns of the future. It's just like that constant mental load, that pressure to create a good life for your kids and then prepare them for the future. And social media, comparison culture, it can make it so much harder, feeling like, well, you know, how come they're doing so well and what's wrong with me? But financial health isn't about a perfect life. It isn't about looking good on social media. It's not about a huge income. It's not even about being out of debt. It's not about having a lot of money in the bank account. It's really about managing your money with purpose and intention instead of fear.
2: Let's talk about that for a moment. Just this idea of managing your money with purpose. What does that look like in your mind?
3: For me, it's really that you recognize that money is a tool and that it can do so much good. And there's so much that you can accomplish with it, but you don't have to have a lot of it. You just have to make small choices. And so that's really what this book was about. It's these 7 healthy habits that you can make that anyone, no matter your financial situation, if you have a lot of money, if you have a little money, if you're really struggling or you're doing well, you can choose to take these habits and make them something that are a part of your life. And it really can totally change your future.
2: Talk about that for a moment, because you mentioned that in the book, and this is a constant theme, that small choices matter. Unpack that for us.
3: You know, sometimes I think that we discount our daily choices and that we don't realize how much of a difference that it makes over time. I talk about in the book, you know, just drinking water and how you can choose to bring water with you. You can choose to buy a water bottle, and it might seem like such a small thing throughout the day. You know, go to a gas station, buy a water bottle, or you buy a water bottle out of the vending machine. But bringing your water versus buying it at the gas station, if you add up how much that costs you over time or saves you, it is phenomenal. Your daily choices truly do matter.
2: 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Well, after the break, we're going to continue to unpack that. 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
2: 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It's called The 7 Habits of Financially Healthy Women. That's our topic today. By the way, you can pick it up wherever you buy books. And Crystal, before the break, we were talking about one of the themes that runs through the book, and it's this idea that small choices matter, and that this really affects how we handle our lives and our families. I'd love for you to talk a bit more about that idea.
3: Yes. Well, you know, one of the things that I remember when my older three were younger, how they were paying such close attention. And I remember explaining to them, like, why we're paying cash, why we're making these choices, these daily choices, and how much it actually impacted them. And it's so cool to see my older kids now. They are 21, almost 19 and 17. And the decisions that they saw us make when they were little kids, they're now experimenting and making some of those same decisions. And it's so cool. And to realize that, you know, the atmosphere we create in our home around money, it makes such a difference. And our kids are really learning from what we model. And they notice whether the money conversations create panic or whether they see that we're spending our money and saving our money with purpose.
2: Yeah, that is so good. And we know more is caught than taught. So this idea of modeling is so key. You shared some stories about your parents modeling discipline and sacrifice in the book. Crystal, how did their example shape the way you approached money in your own marriage and family?
3: It shaped everything. And I owe so much to my parents for where we are financially. My husband always say we feel like we're standing on our parents' shoulders and we want our kids to be able to stand on our shoulders and go even further. But I talk in the book about my parents making a commitment to pay off their house and then save money. And then we moved out to land and lived in this old trailer while they built a house debt-free. And just watching the decisions that they made, the sacrifices that they made, but how it gave them the ability to have such freedom to be givers. And that impacted me so much. And that's what, for my husband and I, the decisions that we make now, we make them because we want to be in a position to be able to give generously.
2: Oh, that's so good. Now, of course, not everyone grew up with that example, right?
3: Yes. And that's one of the things that I really unpack in the book is how much of our upbringing impacts our financial decisions. And oftentimes we don't even realize it.
2: Yeah.
3: Some people who are you know, want to spend more, and they don't even realize they're doing it because they're trying to fill a hole in their heart that wasn't filled when they were a child. And so really going back to, what were the conversations around money? What was modeled for you? And what can you learn from that so that you don't have to become a victim to that, but that you can then make new choices and new pathways with your money?
2: Mm. One line that really stood out to me in the book was this one. You said, you can't change what you won't confront. And I think many people avoid looking at the numbers altogether because they're just afraid of what they might find.
3: You know, it's so interesting. When I surveyed those 4,000 women, the thing that kept coming up was so many women don't look at the numbers because they're too scared of what they're going to find. Yeah. And here's the thing, that's never going to benefit you long term. And it can be scary. Yes, avoidance feels safer in the short term, but in the long run, if you're willing to do the hard work, it is going to pay off in big dividends for you and the legacy that you're leaving.
2: Mm. Crystal, obviously you have the blessing that you and your husband are on the same page, and I don't want to pretend like that always works. I mean, we all have challenges along the way, but for somebody who's listening today saying, my husband and I, or my wife and I, are at completely different places, how do you start to make steps toward having more unity in this area of money?
3: I think the biggest thing is, you know, therapists will say, stay in your own circle. So what can you fully take charge of? You know, maybe you are in charge of, let's say you're a woman who does all the grocery shopping. Well, you can take charge of that. But then also when it comes to your marriage, do not approach these conversations with, I'm right, you're wrong, but approach it with, how can I hear where you're coming from? And in the book, I even give some questions that you can ask to start having these conversations around money that don't feel shameful, don't feel like you're criticizing, but just to help you understand your spouse more, because when you understand them, you're going to have a lot more compassion. And then when you have that, it's going to probably give you a lot closer relationship and ability to work together.
2: Yeah, that's so good. I think understanding is really key as we go back to the idea that what was modeled when we were children shapes us. And it's not only important to understand what was modeled for you and how that affects how you handle money today, but it also is important that you understand the same for your spouse, right?
3: Yes, 100%. And to understand that these things that they're doing that to you might feel really frustrating to them, maybe that's a coping mechanism that they learned from an early age that has helped them to survive.
2: Yeah. Yeah, that's really good. Talk about priorities and our values and how that needs to be really clear and serve as the foundation to our money decisions.
3: So often we don't realize that in our spending decisions, we're actually showing what's important to us. And so look at your spending over the last 3 months, and it's going to tell you a tale of what actually matters to you. And then you look at it and you can hold it up to, is this really how I want to be spending my life? Is this really what is a priority to me? What matters most to your family? Maybe it's generosity. Maybe it's having margin in your life, or family experiences, education, getting out of debt, whatever it is. Really make sure that those little choices that you're making on a daily basis are adding up to showing that those things are a priority for you.
2: Yeah, that's so good. Let's talk about the B word. I know this is where you spend a lot of time, but I appreciate in the book that you don't frame budgeting as punishment. So how do you approach it?
3: Yes, and one of the things that I really wanted to do is to give people a very different perspective on the word budget, because I feel like it has so much baggage that is attached to it. And I even give people a lot of different words if you want to call it something different, like a money plan, a spending plan. Like, you figure out what works for you that's going to give you motivation, but recognizing that when you have a plan for your money, it's going to give you so much freedom, and it's going to give you so much more peace, because your money's not just going to slip through your fingers. It's going to allow you to prioritize, like we were just talking about. And then you're going to have this, you know, you can look back and say, look, I spent my money according to what was my priority, and I don't have to fear for the future. And it really allows you to just have more stewardship and purpose in how you spend.
2: That is so good. Crystal, what's one thought, we have just about 20 seconds, you would leave with somebody who's listening to this today?
3: I just want to encourage you that you are not stuck unless you choose to be. Moving forward, even at a microscopic rate, is still moving forward. And I'm over here cheering for you. You can do this one tiny step at a time.
2: Crystal, we're so thankful for you. I'm really excited about the book. Thanks for stopping by today.
3: Thank you so much for having me.
2: Folks, healthy money habits are built one intentional choice at a time, and those choices can shape your children for generations to come. 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
2: Delighted to have you with us today. This is Faith and Finance. I'm Rob West. We're taking your phone calls today, 800-525-7000. All right, let's begin. We're going to go down to Tampa, Florida, and welcome Patrick. Go ahead, sir.
8: Yes, thank you for taking my call, Rob. I just want to say I'm thankful for your ministry. It's been immensely a blessing to me over the years.
2: Thank you very much. I appreciate that.
8: Okay, so my question is this. I received a letter in the mail about 3.5 years ago from the Social Security Department. And it was a letter informing me that I was several thousands of dollars in back pay, and that I needed to, actually it was $22,300 and change that I owed them in back pay. And they go, apparently they went all the way back to when I first started working while on Social Security. Now, mind you, I've been on Social Security disability at that time for over probably 20 years. And so the first thing is that, you know, under the Biden administration, when I received this letter and everything coming out with the fraudulent stuff going on that's being exposed, my concern is that that may have been a fraudulent letter, or it may have been, now I went to Social Security and they said that it was legitimate. And then they informed me that I had a certain time frame to pay it off, which I've already exceeded that. But, you know, I'm just curious, how, first of all, why would they take so long after having so many reviews, so, you know, over the years with them and never telling me not once that I owed them back pay? And secondly, how can I know for sure, or what agency can I speak to get the actual, like, numbers that I may actually owe and not being overcharged for what they say my debt is?
2: Yeah, that's really helpful. And I believe you were right to kind of proceed with caution. Now, there are legitimate Social Security overpayment notices, but scammers also impersonate the Social Security Administration. So you have to be careful. You did the right thing here, Patrick, in the sense that you verified it in person. So that would have been my first recommendation, but it sounds like you already did this, and that is to go to the local Social Security office and have them confirm that the debt is legitimate. That's going to be your most reliable way to verify a notice. You did that. Why did it take so long? Well, unfortunately, SSA has had a significant backlog in identifying and processing overpayments. In some cases, they are discovered, and this was the case with you, until years later because of delayed earnings reporting, disability reviews, internal audits. It's frustrating, but it happens. And so I would say a best practice is to always verify before paying. So if you get another notice in the future, log into your MySSA account, see if there's a corresponding notice or balance, call Social Security using the phone number listed on the official website, not only a number printed in the letter, or visit the office as you did before. You don't ever want to act on pressure. You know, the real Social Security will never call demanding payment, certainly not with gift cards or crypto or wire transfers. Those are classic scams. But you do always want to ask for an explanation. You know, if they say you owe money, well, then request a detailed accounting showing why the payment occurred, over what time period, how it was calculated, and your rights to appeal or request a reconsideration. So, you know, if you still have questions about this $22,000 calculation, you can ask SSA for a written breakdown of exactly how they arrived at that number, and you have a right to understand the basis for it. But listen, for everybody listening, when you receive an unexpected notice involving money or your benefits, don't ignore it, but don't assume it's real either. Take the time to verify it through official SSA channels before taking any action.
8: Yeah. Well, just for your listeners, and so you know personally, you know, I love how God works in mysterious ways. And since that time, they also sent me, during that letter that they sent me, they said, well, just so you know as well, if you don't pay it or begin, I think, start paying it within a month, we're going to cut your benefits. And so that wind up actually happening. But it was a blessing in disguise, because the truth is that from my own personal part of my testimony is that the Social Security was like a default for me. It caused me to be complacent and lazy in a lot of ways. And so since I've been cut off, I've never been so more financially stable. Wow. Tithing, giving, across the board, free. My work ethic and everything that God has developed in me has greatly improved. So, you know, I just want to say that, you know, again, a blessing came out of that.
2: Yeah, I love that. Thanks for giving testimony to the Lord, and praise God that that's how he used that in your life. Hopefully you can get this back on track, and if you're due future benefits, we can get that squared away. But Patrick, thanks for your testimony today, sir. God bless you.
9: We're going to go out to Oklahoma. Linda, how can I help you?
10: Well, it's kind of a serious question for me. VA, okay. And taking cancer treatment, and I want to know if there is a max amount of money that if you claim in 1 year that the VA can dismiss you from their facilities and you have to get insurance on your own.
2: Short answer is there is not a lifetime dollar max from VA healthcare for medical treatment, including chemotherapy. But there can be co-pays depending upon the veteran status. So it would have to do with the disability rating and, the income level, priority group, things like that. So there's no hard dollar cap like with many private insurance plans. If the treatment is approved through the VA system, then they generally cover medically necessary cancer treatment, and that includes chemo and oncology visits and hospital stays. What changes is what the veteran pays, not what the VA covers. So many veterans pay zero, nothing, depending on eligibility. So if the cancer is service-oriented, or if the disability rating is more than 50%, or lower priority groups based on income. So that would be really the key, is how much you're paying as, you know, inpatient co-pays, whether it's not at all or whether it is something that you have to pay toward that. But in terms of a cap on the total amount they can pay, that is usually not a factor whatsoever. So I hope, Linda, that helps to clarify that and maybe eases your concern there. No cap, but the key would just be, what is your portion of the co-pays that need to be paid on an ongoing basis? Thank you for your call today. Unfortunately, I'm out of time, so I'm going to have to let you go, but we appreciate you being on the program. Folks, thanks for tuning in today. I hope you found something encouraging, helpful. I hope, above all else, you appreciate what God's Word has to say in this area of financial management and stewardship, because it is our source, and we want it to be the same for you. A big thanks to my team today, Jim, Autumn, and Devin. Couldn't do it without them. We'll see you tomorrow. Bye-bye.
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2: Our word for today comes from Luke chapter 10. He, being Jesus, entered a certain village, and a certain woman named Martha welcomed him into her house. And she had a sister called Mary, who sat at Jesus' feet and heard his word. But Martha was distracted with much serving, and she approached him and said, "Lord, do you not care that my sister has left me to serve alone? Therefore, tell her to help me." And Jesus answered and said to him, "Martha, Martha, you are worried and troubled about many things, but one thing is needed, and Mary has chosen that good part which will not be taken away from her." So what is Jesus saying? I think he's saying less is often more. There are more important things than food, and Mary focused on what was important. Jesus is communicating that we must consider where we are devoting our time and our energy, making sure it is focused on that which has eternal value.
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God is a God who does new. God is a God who brings us back. God is a God who wants to give us the victory. And I just know for myself, for many here in the church, I've watched them. I've watched some people fall. I've seen people over the years, but it's

Uriah had to die along with other soldiers who were just doing their job unto the Lord. It was unfair for David to live and to be forgiven. But then when you think about it, it was unfair that God's son had to come and die for our sins. You know, in a way, I'm glad, like people will say, God's unfair. Listen, he's unfair in my life. I should have been written off. I should have been cursed. I should have been destroyed. But again, I so appreciate the grace of God. But see, this is the result of sin. All around us today, we live in a fallen world because men's pride, their selfishness. You see it in the wars. You see it, you know, among the world leaders. And you see children dying in so many places. So we live in a fallen world with calamity and adversity that follow because of sin. But it's clear here from verse 15 that God allowed this baby to die. I mean, you know, I was just going through the scriptures really quickly. Genesis 12, 17, God allowed 12 plagues to strike out the people of Egypt. Here's something you if you ever want to read, these are heavy things that scholars look at. Deuteronomy 28, verses 20 to 46, it's a heavy warning there. Where the Lord said, because Israel, they kept going away from him. It says there, the Lord will send on you cursing, confusion, rebuke in all that you set your hand to until you are destroyed. You will perish quickly. Verse 21, the Lord will make the plagues cling to you until he has consumed you from the land. I mean, this is heavy stuff. The Lord will strike you with consumption, with fever, inflammation, severe burning. Wait a minute, is this loving father? The Lord will change. But it goes down to verse 47. It says, because you did not serve the Lord your God with joy and gladness of heart for the abundance of everything. Again, you know, we're coming into that month of Thanksgiving, and this Sunday we're going to be talking about how the Lord, he heals 10 lepers and only one comes back. Again, are we appreciative for what the Lord has done for our lives? God had done so much for David. If you've been in our studies, God had blessed David abundantly. And David now has you know, where David's forgiven, but this is the result of sin. Jot this verse down. It's Isaiah 55, 6. When I don't understand what the Lord is doing, like when you see stuff like this, you read this, the Lord says to his people, seek the Lord while he may be found. Call upon him while he's near. Let the wicked forsake his way and the unrighteous man his thoughts. Let him return to the Lord and he will have mercy on him and to our God, for he will abundantly pardon. Here it is, verse 8. God says, for my thoughts are not your thoughts, nor are your ways my ways, says the Lord. For as high as the heavens are higher than the earth, so are my ways higher than your ways, and my thoughts than your thoughts. I always remember that. God's ways are different than ours. I always remember, see, when I don't know, when stuff is going on in my own life, I go back to what I do know. What do I do know? God loves me. That God's sovereign. He can stop it at any moment. He's sovereign. He's in control of everything. And I also remember he is wise. He is all-knowing. There's no one wiser than the Lord. And so just those three things, just facing whatever I'm facing, I just trust the Lord. Okay, Lord. It's interesting. Write this down. Genesis 18:25. It's there it's Abraham when God is going to cast great judgment upon the earth. He's going to destroy Sodom and Gomorrah. And Abraham, just walking with the Lord, he says these words, shall not the judge of all the earth do what's right? Again, there's no question. One of the songs we're going to be singing and before the throne, it's in Revelations, and it's perfect and true are all your ways. There's not going to be anybody saying, hey, Lord, why did you let this happen to my child? Or, Lord, why did you let my car get hit that certain day? It's always, when we get there, it's going to be like, wow, that's why. You were in control of everything, Lord. But David here in verses 16 to 23 does some very noteworthy things here that we really want to take heed to. They're anchors that hold him in during this time. And it's a great lesson. Look at verse 16. It says, David therefore pleaded with God for the child, and David fasted and went in and laid all night on the ground. I think that's always the best thing to do. You know, especially in cases like this,

0: You just hit the floor. You just hit the Lord. You pray. You fast. And this is how you want to face any kind of judgment, any kind of punishment. Number one, you want to stay in the Lord. You don't want to run away from the Lord. That's what a lot of foolish people do. They're like chickens with their head cut off. They run away from the one who will provide all the grace, all the mercy they need. I think of Job, very, you know, here's a blameless man, walk with the Lord, his family, he gets word, his whole family is destroyed. And look what he says, Job 1:21, naked I came from my mother's womb, naked I shall return there. The Lord gave, the Lord has taken away. Blessed be the name of the Lord. That's worship. That's worship. Lord, you're in control. I'm not in control, but I'm going to trust you, Lord. How about this one? Job 13:15. Though he slay me, yet will I trust him. Man, that's faith. Though you slay me, I'll trust you. How about this one? Chapter 2, verse 10. Job says this to his wife when she says, just curse God and die. She was a real encouraging woman. And Job says to her, shall we indeed accept good from God, and shall we not accept adversity? In all this, Job did not sin with his lips. See, David knew there were probably many times he should have, received judgment before the Lord, but God was gracious to him. God was kind. And it's always good to remember Lamentations 3:22, where the writer says, because of the Lord's great love, we are not consumed, for his compassions never fail. They are new every morning. Great is your faithfulness. I can turn to you, Lord. Your faithfulness, your mercy, it's new every day. You know, David's going to say this in verse 22. He's going to say, while the child was alive, I fasted and wept, for I said, who can tell whether the Lord will be gracious to me that the child may live? That's why we should never lose hope in any situation. See, David knew enough about the Lord. Yeah, judgment came, but he knew, you know what, God? Prayer can change things. My prayers, your prayers, I really believe it. Our prayers can change things. It can move on the heart of the Father as we lift these prayers up to him. And David was doing this. Verse 17. So the elders of the house arose and went to him to raise him up from the ground, but he would not eat food with them. Then on the seventh day, it came to pass that the child died, and the servant of David were afraid to tell him that the child was dead, for they said, indeed, while the child was alive, we spoke to him, and he would not heed our voice. How can we tell him that the child is dead? He may do some harm. But when David saw that his servants were whispering, David perceived that the child had died. And therefore David said to his servants, is the child dead? And they said, he is dead. And so David arose from the ground, washed. Take note of this. He washed, anointed himself, changed his clothes, and went into the house of the Lord and worshiped. Man, you need to highlight that. Man, he worshiped. Doesn't curse God. Doesn't blame God. I'm even amazed. Like, if I'm fasting and praying for 7 days, man, I'm going to Burger King. No, it says, then he went into the house, and when he requested, they set food before him, and he ate. But he did this afterwards. Again, he washes himself. He changes his clothes. He doesn't curse God. He doesn't leave the church. He continues to worship. He realizes, all right, my life must go on. I have responsibilities. I have other kids. I have a kingdom. Verse 21, then his servant said to him, what is this that you have done? You fasted and wept on the child while he was alive, but when the child died, you rose and ate food. And he said, while he was alive, I fasted and wept, for I said, who can tell whether the Lord will be gracious to me that the child may live? But now he is dead. Why should I fast? Can I bring him back again? I shall go to him, wait, let me read that again. I shall go to him, but he shall not return to me. So David's saying here, I'm going to see him again, this child. And this is such a great text. You know, I love this text because this is a great text. Those who have lost children, you know, through various means, even through abortions. You know, Liz and I, one of our third child passed, And so, you know, when the baby was still in my wife, it was early, but the Bible bears this out. You know, I was reading it this week, and I'm just thinking, I remember in the Catholic Church, and they had this teaching that if the baby wasn't baptized in the church, that the baby goes to limbo. And I just remember going, limbo? You know, like, where did that come from? But thank God, I went on a search this week, and they have changed that teaching now. But we can be certain that we will see that child again, because you have verses like this and you have many others. But see, this is the great thing about our faith, that this is not it, this life. We will see each other again, those who believe in Christ. And David believed this. In fact, in Psalm 16:10, David says there, "Because you will not abandon me to the grave, nor will you let your Holy One see decay. You have made known to me the path of life. You will fill me with joy in your presence, with eternal pleasures at your right hand." Psalm 17:15, he says there, "And I, in righteousness, I will see your face. When I awake, I will be satisfied with seeing your likeness." And we're all familiar with the Psalm 23:6 that says, "Surely goodness and mercy will follow me all the days of my life, and I will dwell in the house of the Lord forever." Make note of that. Even after that great sin, and you know, I'm sure David sinned after this, but God's grace, his mercy. I mean, one of the oldest books of the Bible, Job, says this. He wrote of this. He says, "For I know my Redeemer lives, and in the end he will stand on the earth. And after my skin has been destroyed, yet with my flesh I will see God. I myself will see him with my own eyes, I and not another. Oh, how my heart yearns within me." See, that's the promise we have of eternal life. And that's why it's so important, if you're not right with the Lord, get right with the Lord and start new. That's what verse 24 is all about. God's now starting new. We read here, look what it says. "Then David comforted Bathsheba, his wife." Make note of that. This is the first time in these verses. It's always Uriah's wife. Now God is saying, "David, you're forgiven. Start new. Start fresh." So he comforted Bathsheba, his wife, and he went into her, laid with her. So she bore a son, and he called him Solomon, peace. Now the Lord loved him. And I love verse 25. It says, "And he sent word by the hand of Nathan." So he sends Nathan to him. "Nathan, I want David to know this." Now I'm sure Nathan shows up, and David's going, "Oh gosh, what is he going to say to me now?" And it says, "Nathan the prophet came, and he sent word by the hand of Nathan the prophet." So he called his name, the child's name, Jedidiah, because of the Lord. Jedidiah means loved of the Lord. God wanted David to know, "You are loved of me, David. I love you. You can start fresh with me." And again, I'm sure, you know, David is just taking this in here. You know, it's actually, if you go by the order, David had three other sons before Solomon. And so God was blessing David with sons, even in this relationship now. So David's at peace with God now. Bathsheba, her name will be recorded in Matthew 1:6 in the genealogy of Jesus. So we need to take note of that. See, God never wants us to feel as though we're second-class Christians. It bothers me when I see Christians in the church sometimes because of a divorce or because of some thing in their life, and they feel, "Oh, I can't be used of the Lord anymore." Where do you get that from? That's not from the Bible. I mean, God forgives. God forgets. How about this one? 2 Corinthians 5:17. "Therefore, if anyone is in Christ, they're a new creation. Old things pass away. Behold, all things become new." How about Romans 8:1? "There is therefore now no condemnation to those who are in Christ." Nothing can condemn you because Christ isn't condemning you. But closing. "Now Joab fought against Rabbah of the people of Ammon, and they took the royal city." So this war is still going on. It's been going on for about 2 years now. In chapter 10 is when we first read about it. It was the Amorites under King Hanun, who was this new king, young king. David wanted to do nice to him, but he makes war against David. And actually in chapter 11, when David should have went to war, he was hanging around. And so Joab, verse 27, it says, "And Joab sent messengers to David and said, 'I have fought against Rabbah and I have taken the city's water supply.'" So here was this city under siege. They got control of the water here. Now it's going to end. It says, verse 28, "Now therefore gather the rest of the people together and camp against the city. Take it, lest I take the city and it be called after my name." So Joab, a loyal soldier here, you know, loyal to David. He's David's nephew. I'm sure David had come down in character under Joab now, because Joab knew what happened when he got that report from Uriah, and he's reading it, and then he put it all together. He's realizing David's like a man like any other man. I love this, how Joab is loyal to David, and he calls him in. In verse 29, "So David gathered all the people together, went to Rabbah, fought against it, and took it. And then he took their king's crown from his head. Its weight was a talent of gold." I don't know if you have, in my Bible it says a talent was between 75 to 90 pounds. That sounds like a headache, putting that on your head. You know, I had to look this up, because in England, the crowns are like 2.5-3 pounds. And so here's this, but some of the scholars said it was something that was attached to the seat, but I read something interesting. I thought this was really interesting, that the crown was believed to be the crown of the king of Bashan. Og of Bashan, he's mentioned in Deuteronomy 3:8, Amos 1, chapter 2, verse 9. Basically, he was a king, a giant. And so the scholars believe it was probably his. And verse 30, it says, "Then he took their king's crown from his head. It weighed a talent of gold with precious stones, and it was set on David's head. He also brought out the spoil of the city in great abundance." Verse 31, "And he brought out the people who were in it and put them to work with saws and iron picks, iron axes, and made them cross over to brickwork. So he did all the cities of the people of Ammon, and then David and all the people returned to Jerusalem." Now, verse 31, just so you know, if you ever have a Bible critic come to you and say, "How could there be such a God of love? Look at David," verse 31, they take this verse, and it's very controversy, because, see, here in the New King James, if you notice, those words are italic. He put them to work, but actually it is believed that David actually killed these people with the saw picks and the axe and the fires. In fact, Josephus, the Jewish historian, tells us that that's exactly what David did. And again, it goes back to the Amorites. They were very wicked against Israel. 1 Samuel chapter 11, if you remember, Nahash, the king there, his name meant snake. When he was going to the against the people of Jabesh Gilead, and he basically said, "Be my slave." He was going to kill them all, and they said, "No, we'll be your slave." And they says, "Well, if you're going to be my slave, I'm going to pluck out all your right eyes." He was a real nice guy. Amos 1:3, look what it says there. This is, "Thus says the Lord, for three sins of Ammon, even four, I will not turn back my wrath, because he ripped open the pregnant women of Gilead in order to extend the border." So, cruel people, cruel stuff. But just closing here, and I just think, you know, just reading these texts here, especially verses 26 to 31, what it says to me is that you can fail. You can fail really bad at one point of your life, mess up, but God is a God who does know. God is a God who brings us back. God is a God who wants to give us the victory. And I just know for myself, for many here in the church, I've watched them. I've watched some people fall. I've seen people over the years, but it's God is so good. The prayers of the saints and people, godly people reaching out to them, being kind to them, pulling them back. God, by his grace and mercy, sends them back. My prayer is, I wrote this verse down. It's Psalm 139. It says, "Search me, O God, know my heart. Test me, know my anxious thoughts. See if there is any offensive way in me. Lead me in the way of everlasting." That's what we want to do. We want to get led back to the Lord here. And you know, and just, you know, I was just thinking, maybe you might be one of those people because of a father's sin, because of a spouse's sin, that you're that innocent party and you're in the fire. You find yourself being under the, you know, going through, you know, tough times because you're experienced their sin. I don't have time to teach it, but just jot this down. It's Exodus 15, and it speaks of the people of God. They're going from one place to the other, and they go to this place called Marah. And Marah means bitter because they go to the water, and the water's bitter. And it says there, it says, "And the people complained against Moses, saying, 'What shall we drink?' So Moses cried out to the Lord, and the Lord showed him a tree. And when he cast it into the waters, it made the waters sweet." And I always remember that verse, and it always keeps me reminded that when life is unsweet, when life is bitter, that you can always go to the cross of Christ, and there you see Jesus, and then you hear afresh, you hear him saying, "I'm with you, I'm for you, I'm going to get you through this. You can do all things through Christ who strengthens you," and he makes those bitter waters sweet. Father, bless these precious people here. Bless those that are watching online, Lord. Thank you so much for your word. Thank you so much that you're teaching us and you're guiding us through these things, Lord, as we uncover this truth together. We thank you in Jesus' name. Amen.
1: 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This program is a production of Calvary Chapel, Hudson Valley. King David's life was full of ups and downs, especially as his sinful actions had some deadly consequences for those around him. However, David's life ended with a sense of hope, because he knew he had a promise from the Lord to establish a new kingdom through his bloodline. 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All that we've experienced and read about in God's word is a pale comparison of his true glory. 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We hope you'll join us next time for another study here on The

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1: When you look at people, when you're going to try to put somebody in power, you look at their qualification. Are they able to do the job? That's what you look at. You see, it's usually the person that's calling names that has that problem inside of them. David just waits on the Lord. He's not striving to have those people follow him. He's not doing that. And whenever you do that, when you strive to attain, when you strive to seek a power and convince people that they need to follow you, they can also be convinced that, hey, you don't need to follow them. You see, they're just like a windmill that just flows with the wind and all. As

Akako Ekomomai. Welcome to As We Gather, the Bible teaching ministry of Calvary Chapel, Honolulu, with Pastor Bill Stonebreaker. Today, Pastor Bill continues in 2 Samuel chapter 2.

0: a man, Assembly of God, pastor, who was kind of the head of the Assembly of Gods. I really liked the guy because he was a very spiritual guy. I mean, sometimes you could get a lot of emotion out of certain Pentecostals and that kind of thing, and you don't just want the fire, but you want the meat of the word. And I remember he said to me, "Bill, don't seek the baptism, seek the baptizer." I thought, that is good. Seek the Lord, not the experience. And so I would have him come out, and I would have different guys come out. They would be guest speakers, and they would speak in my house. And we had like, that room was packed out. People were like sardines together. And then he said, "Bill, can I pray for you?" And he had a contingency of people, some elders. Now, he was probably 20, 25 years older than I was at that time. And he had brought some of the elders with him. And this other fella who wanted to take over the church on the North Shore, he was also working with him in town because this Assembly of God was in town. And so it took me by surprise. I said, "Well, okay." And he said, "I also want to pray." And he pointed the other guy. I won't tell his name, but the other guy. And I went, "Oh, okay, sure." I figured he's going to lay hands on this other guy and say, "Thus saith the Lord, you're the pastor of these people out here on the North Shore." That's what I was thinking in my mind. But I remember as he laid hands on me, he said, he prophesied over me. He said, "Bill, you're like a Peter, and God is waiting for you to step out in faith." Because I was so reluctant to jump in and lead, because I didn't feel like I could do it well. But as he was praying, God gave me a vision of a little person and a big hand. I was a little person, and that big hand was God. And it was like the hand was pushing out. You're like a Peter, and God is waiting for you to step out in faith, pushing me out. But that little hand, me, I'm doing this. And I'm realizing I'm reluctant, and I can't do that. I can't be reluctant. I've got to yield to the call of God. And then when he prayed over the other fella, he said, "The Lord wants you to wait. He just wants you to wait." And so to me, I thought, wow, what a confirmation. What a confirmation that, you know, the Lord really, he raises up, and then he maybe has others just wait upon him. Well, that's pretty much how God pushed me into ministry, and then Chuck ordained me, and just a lot of things happened after that. But I think it's good that you have giftings, you have gifts, and let God raise you up in those giftings, whatever it might be. It might be a behind the scenes because you're not a real people person or out there. I'm not. I always like to be alone. I was a loner. But God pushed me out in front of people to do what I'm doing now. And he'll equip you. And that's good. Because you don't think you've got it all together. Wait till you see what I'm going to say, folks. Oh, whoa, you've never heard anything like this. Well, yeah. Pride goes before destruction, a haughty spirit before a fall. So it's kind of good to be a little bit insecure in what you're doing, but you do it anyway. And you watch God work through that work. Well, not all got on board. You know, they saw the anointing with David. They knew the anointing with David. And Saul was dead. But not all got on board. And some, at least one, created conflict because of very self-willed. And sometimes those that create conflict and self-willed, it's very costly. People lose their lives. They lose their faith. I mean, here they lose their life, but quite often when somebody comes in and disrupts the body of Christ, you find that people, they could fall away because they're led in the wrong direction. Now, things here, they get bloody. They get bloody. Abner. Abner was Saul's commander. Saul's commander in his army. Now, Saul is dead. Abner was the nephew of Saul. Oh, you might think of nepotism. Well, no, this guy was probably a good commander. He was just really self-willed. He kind of, you know, wanted things for himself. But now he doesn't want to give up power. My uncle's gone. Saul's gone. I was in power, but now I'm not, so what do I do? Well, what he does is he now puts Saul's last son, Ishbosheth, he sets him in power in Saul's place. Ishbosheth is very weak. So he looks for a weak person that he can control. He puts him into power. But here's the problem. You see, David is king, but now the coup is beginning. Verse 4. I didn't read all of verse 4, did I? No, let me read it again. Then the men of Judah came, and there anointed David king over the house of Judah. And they told David, saying, it was the men of Jabesh-Gilead who buried Saul. Verse 5. And David sent messengers to the men of Jabesh-Gilead and said to them, may you be blessed of the Lord, because you have shown his kindness, this kindness to Saul, your Lord, and have buried him. And now may the Lord show loving kindness and truth to you and also, and I also will show his goodness to you because you have done this thing. Now therefore, let your hands be strong and be valiant, for Saul, your Lord, is dead, and also the house of Judah has anointed me king over them. So David, he admires them, and then he tries to recruit them. You know, come on board. You know, I'm king. Doesn't work. Doesn't happen. But it's interesting. David's concerned. Saul's dead. His three sons are dead. Jonathan is dead, and then the other two sons. But he's concerned with his body and the burial. What do they do? What do they do with the body? Did they bury him? And bury Saul. Really, they mutilated the body. They cut off his head and hung the bodies on the wall at Beth Shean. And so here, the men of Jabesh-Gilead, they risked their lives to recover these mutilated bodies. They went and got the bodies, and they buried them in Jabesh. Now, it probably because that good turn, because Saul, he disobeyed the Lord, but he did do some good things. You have to realize that there's no, not every leader is just totally bad. Well, I guess some are totally bad, you know, when you think of Hitler and Mussolini and some of those. But Saul wasn't totally bad because remember when Nahash, he wanted to control Jabesh-Gilead, and they said, okay, we'll be your servants. And he said, okay, if you're going to be my servants, I want to gouge out your right eye. And they said, oh, wait, give us 3 days and let us pray about that. You know, and so Saul hears about it, and Saul goes to war against Nahash and the Amorites and wins the battle. So he saves Jabesh-Gilead. So they had good memories of Saul, and so they crossed the Jordan because they were on the east side, and they got the bodies, and they came, and they buried the bodies there under a tamarisk tree there in Jabesh. And it was probably about a 25-mile journey. They would have to go northwest because they live on the east side of the Jordan, so they'd have to go northwest and then cross the Jordan and get the bodies and then come back. Not a long journey, but to remember, they don't, you know, they're probably carrying these bodies, you know, they're crossing the Jordan and bringing him back. Now, the thing about David, he's very impressed that they were concerned. They were concerned for Israel. You want to have leaders that are concerned for your country, concerned for the people, not for their position, not to keep their party, you know, functioning. I don't care if it's independent, Democrat, or Republican. When they're doing that, you know, a righteous person is going to stand up against that. You know, there's no selective justice with, you know, a person of faith and a man and a woman of God. But David is concerned with Israel and with the kindness that they do to the sons of Israel. And so he says, I will reward you with goodness. Goodness be upon you and kindness be upon you. And then when David tries to recruit them to his side, here, I'm now king, I'm anointed king, so follow me like you did Saul. You know, very much loyal to Saul, follow me. The sad thing is they don't. They don't follow David. but they choose to follow Abner. Isn't that interesting? They do a good turn for Israel and for the government of Israel, but then here, the leader that God has chosen, they don't want to follow him. They want to follow Abner, who's installed Ishbosheth as king in place of his father, Saul. You see, and he did that, Abner did that, so he can control Ishbosheth. And we'll see that later as we go on. Because Ishbosheth feared him. You have weak leaders and you have strong leaders. It's good to have strong leaders who will lead in a good way. Not to try to dominate over or be a totalitarian government kind of thing. Not to rule with an iron hand, but to rule in such a way where you're a good leader, but you're for the people, you're for the nation. Now, Abner wasn't that way. David was. He wasn't that way. And so you think, well, why would they follow Abner? You know, I mean, here he's creating an insurrection, he's creating a coup, because we know that David is anointed king. We know that Saul wanted to kill him, and yet we're going to go with Abner and Ishbosheth. I think a lot of reasons people will follow the wrong leaders, sentimentality. They're sentimental for how it was in the old days, or how it is with that kind of thing. I remember some people who were in our church, husband and wife, when we were out in the North Shore. They left our church to join a denomination that doesn't teach the Bible, and they're very liberal. And I said, why would you want to do that? And he said, well, my wife's parents go to that church, and they want us to come to the church. And I just said, you know, the Bible says leave your mother and father, cleave to your wife, the two become one flesh. That doesn't all mean emotionally, but it also means spiritually as well. You need to find your own way in the Lord. But I just thought it's interesting how sentimentality, well, this is my parents and this is the church I grew up in. I know they don't teach the Bible, but we're going to go there anyway. You know, you don't want to sacrifice your spiritual life because you have emotions. You have sentiment that rules over you, because that can blind you to the will of God and God's good intention for you. You see, those affections and those feelings can dominate a person's life where they miss the will of God. They miss God's best. But God's not going to leave you. I mean, if you miss God's best, you want to bring God down to your level down here. God will try to work with you down here. But it's not his best. It's not really the purpose that he had for your life. But he's not going to leave you or forsake you as a believer in Christ. Well, they're not going for God's best here. And they come back into view later. But here in verse 8, we'll go down to verse 11. But Abner, the son of Ner, commander of Saul's army, had taken Ishbosheth, the son of Saul, and brought him over to Mahanaim. And he made him king over Gilead, over the Asherites, over Jezreel, over Ephraim, and over Benjamin, even over all Israel. Ishbosheth, Saul's son, was 40 years old when he became king over Israel, and he was king for 2 years. The house of Judah, however, followed David. And the time that David was king in Hebron over the house of Judah was 7 years and 6 months. So you might say the coup took place for 7.5 years. You know, it was a thing where David was in waiting. David didn't start the battle, but he did finish the battle. You see, Abner, Saul's commander, he didn't have any great affection for David, even though he knew that David was to be king. Remember, Abner was the first when David killed Goliath, and Saul said, whose son is this? And he brought David to Saul. He said, I'm the son of Jesse. And then also, remember when Saul was chasing David and they were all asleep on the plain, And David and one of his men came down to the to that area where they were asleep and took the spear of Saul and the jug of water. And they were up on the hill and they cried out, "Abner, Abner, wake up, Abner. Look at what I have in my hand. The jug of water for your thirst, and I have the spear of Saul. We could have run him through, but we didn't. You didn't protect your king." He just chided him. And so you can imagine that resonated in Abner. And Abner also, he was with Saul chasing David constantly for that 10 to 12 years, however long it was. After David was anointed, he went into Saul's court to play the, to play that stringed instrument to calm Saul's spirit because evil spirits were coming upon him. And so it could have been 10, 12 years that he was running from Abner and Saul. So now the years had passed. David installed him as king. Abner didn't want to give up. Abner was power hungry. So he plots a coup. A coup with the rest of Israel. Abner was a man who looked to his own self-interest, not the interest of God, not the interest of the people. You see, we have those kind of people today. Now, I don't know when the inauguration will take place in November. In January. But here's what they're saying, and this is just hot off the presses, just today and yesterday. The article was "Insurrection? New York Attorney General Letitia James' fiery speech sparks accusations of incitement." So inciting, you know, she wants to put Trump in jail. I mean, if you read the whole article. Another article goes on, "While America seeks to compose itself following a most contentious election season, antisocial, anti-democratic Antifa types will commit violence in scores of our major cities, lavishly funded by belligerent billionaires who believe that they have the supreme right to interfere in the affairs of state domestically and abroad." What did I say is a coup? It's these type of people want to undo the seated, the duly elected president. Well, we see that that's something that took place back then. It takes place today all over the world. But unfortunately now they're talking about it here in our country. I just, you know, to me, it's something that I've never heard of before. You know, and if they act upon it, that's going to be bad. You see, David waits. David waits. It's always good to wait on the Lord and pray, because the church and prayer is, that's the oil, or it's the heart of any kind of government, praying for the government, that things like this don't take place, but there be that successful transition of power, that the former president, Biden, and also the one, his running mate, Kamala, are saying is going to take place. Well, I hope it does. But 7.5 years, he's waiting on God. And rest of the nation all around, there's a lot of turmoil taking place. You see, one of the things that we see, I think, in any election or anything that a person strives for, if you strive to attain something, I've never heard more slander and bad language and calling names and stuff. And when you hear these names, racist, sexist, garbage, narcissist, Nazi, Hitler, when you hear those things, it's like all of a sudden they stop having the meaning that they truly have meaning. There are racists out there. There are sexists out there. But when you look at people, when you're going to try to put somebody in power, you look at their qualification. Are they able to do the job? That's what you look at. You see, it's usually the person that's calling names that has that problem inside of them. And I see a lot of that. But you see here, David just waits on the Lord. He's not striving to have those people follow him. He's not doing that. And whenever you do that, when you strive to attain, when you strive to seek a power, and convince people that they need to follow you, they can also be convinced that, hey, you don't need to follow them. You see, they're just like a windmill that just flows with the wind and all. And Abner, he uses Saul's remaining son, Ish-bosheth, as a puppet. He's a puppet king, and he plots for himself to stay in power, and that position of power. Oh, he wants to have power over the entire kingdom. You see, so Abner, he knew God had departed Saul. He saw it. He was there. And even Saul spoke it out. I know, David, that you're going to be king. Abner heard that. He knew that. And he knew that God was taking away the kingdom from Saul and giving it to David, but he was a rebel. He was looking for his own self-interest.
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3: And realizing that our inner dialogue can sabotage our marriage, our view of our husbands, what we think is true, once we think about it long enough, we start to think it's the truth. Yeah, our husband really is lazy. Oh my gosh, look at that. He left his socks on the floor again. He didn't pick that up again. He forgot to pick this up again. He doesn't know that I have this tab going of all the reasons he's not a good guy.
4: This is Focus on the Family with Jim Daly. I'm John Fuller, and today we're going to be looking at the early years of marriage, and we have a woman expert here to help us do that. Jim, to start us off, some examples of advice that young adults might get about marriage, and I'm wondering what you think of advice like this. Marriage is easy when you find the one, right? I mean, but conflict, that's a bad thing.
1: That's a good one, but here's one that's a little worse. Marriage is like a walk in the park. Jurassic Park.
4: Okay. I remember somebody said, you'll be able to change him. That'll be easy. I'm not sure that's easy to change us guys.
1: Well, I remember I actually met Red Skelton. You remember that comedian?
4: I do. You met him.
1: I met him twice. He lived in Palm Springs. I went to high school near there.
4: Oh.
1: And I think my mom knew him, which is a weird connection, but Red Skelton was hilarious. But he once quipped, "All men make mistakes, but married men find out about them a little sooner." that's how it goes. Mm. So today we do want to talk about that beginner wife. And John, you and I are not qualified to talk about this.
4: We are not.
1: Maybe we could do a book on the beginner husband.
4: Okay.
1: That would be a good thing to do.
4: I like that.
1: Today, it's Michelle Lentz encouraging all of us about the beginner wife, and she's written a great book, Hey, Beginner Wife,

0: afraid it's not going to work. I think they're afraid it's going to end in divorce like it did for their parents. Mm. I think they move in together because they want to take it for a trial run and they don't want it to sour or go bad or lose the feeling that they have for one another. So they stay away from marriage thinking that that's going to somehow ruin everything.
1: And it's an interesting plight because it's too late to rectify that when you've done that. And we're not putting a guilt trip on anybody. Some people, the scripture says God's going to call you to singleness. We're not going to make an idol out of marriage. But most people tend to marry because we want companionship and friendship. But you got to be careful as a Christian to discern what the culture is telling you and what the Lord is telling you through the scripture.
0: Right.
1: And, you know, we got to be on top of that, right? So that was your motivation. Let's move to the content that you were driving at. We said in the beginning there, this is information that's really valuable for everybody, not just newly married young women.
0: Yeah.
1: Do you think it has that general application?
0: Oh, of course. Because what I'm talking about is good if you're not married yet. Kind of tell you, hey, this is part of marriage, so mm-hmm. get it right. Choose wisely right now. If you're a newlywed, I think it's nice to know what's coming so it doesn't take you by surprise. You know, that sense of, oh, wait, he's not perfect, and I thought he was perfect. And how do you handle that? You know, how do we approach it? And then when you're in 10 years to find out, she's been this through the same thing. Other people have walked through difficult times and they made it through. I think we think we're going through something challenging, like, oh, it's all over for us. And I tried to put in a lot of stories to say, hey, this happened and this is part of a normal, healthy marriage. It's going to happen for you too, and you're going to get through it.
1: So you and Steve had that difficulty. I mean, you guys got married, you had expectations about what marriage would look like, how much he would communicate with you, all those wonderful things. How long did it take after the I do, did you start going, what's happening?
0: You know, it wasn't so much the what's happening, it was more of, we weren't on the same page because I was trying to micromanage things so that we, at the end of every day, we were good. Like, let's talk about the way we handled that conversation. Maybe we shouldn't have been so quick to criticize, or I shouldn't have said that. And he finally just said, honey, can we just enjoy each other? We don't have to look back at every day and try to figure out what to do better. And I'm thinking, but that's how you build a really strong foundation. You make sure that you get it right at everything. So I was way too intense in the beginning.
1: So he was chilling and you were wanting to make all the home improvements.
0: Yes, I was causing trouble.
1: Heart.
0: Like, let's talk about it.
1: Yeah, and for him, I mean, did that irritate you, or how did you process that in the early years? Like, is he not committed to making this better?
0: Yeah, I really thought it was more that he didn't understand that communication was important.
1: What about that area of dreams when you start thinking about things you want to do and where you're going to be 5 years from now? I'm not good at that, actually. It's kind of funny. But how did you manage those dreams being dashed, and what dreams did you have?
0: The vision was that I would stay home with the children, that we would have a big, happy family, that he would work full-time to support us. And we were headed that direction, making the sacrifices we needed to make. He was self-employed, so we would get extra money. He would pour it right back into the company. And we just lived on a budget to support his business, thinking that that was going to get us to the larger house, the cars we needed, everything that we needed.
1: So those were the dreams.
0: That was the dream.
1: And then what happened?
0: Well, we were pregnant with number five, living in a small house because we were in Los Angeles and anything you can afford is going to be tiny. It was 1,000 square feet. And in January of that year, there was a huge earthquake, the Northridge earthquake. We lived 2 miles from the epicenter. Mm. So it hit us strong. And I basically took our house and shook it. And in the middle of the night, we grabbed the kids, brought them into the bedroom with us, not knowing that what it was going to mean was Steve lost his business. He was a real estate appraiser. So people are leaving LA. They don't want to appraise their homes. They're walking away from their homes. And over the next 6 months, his business dried up, which meant our mortgage couldn't be paid. It meant our car couldn't be paid for. It meant that we were getting creative to buy groceries. And we had to move out of LA because we couldn't do it. We moved into my parents' home in Chicago. They said, hey, we're getting ready to downsize. We're going to sell our 4-bedroom house, but we'll put that on hold. If you guys want to come out here and rent our home, you can move in. We'll move out. And, you know, then we'll play it

0: by ear and see what happens. So we moved across country.
1: You know, let me ask you about this, because looking at the book, reading the material for this morning's discussion, it dawned on me. A lot of brides are coming from home. They're living at home until they get married, or, you know, they're in a good position financially, and they may have a job, but they've been at home. They may pay a little bit of rent, but it's probably not what they would pay on their own. And then they get married, and, you know, there's this adjustment that you're now on your wedding budget, you know, your marriage budget. I think that could be a little halting to a bride who's come from a middle class home where, you know, she got the job at In-N-Out Burger. She's making enough money to do well, whatever.
0: Yeah.
1: And then you get married and now it's all yours. Mom and dad aren't really helping out. That can be a reality check. What advice do you give in the book for that budgeting process and what she can do to live in the moment and control the moment?
0: You know, I encourage her to be content with what her circumstances are today. And the challenge of that is not to compare yourself to somebody else. So the advice is, what does looking content in this season look like for you? And it may look like celebrating the fact that your husband is home for the night, sitting on the couch with you, not working extra long hours. It may look like, let's celebrate the fact that we're all going to the park and we can do a picnic, rather than bemoaning the fact that we are not going to Disneyland like everyone else is. So being content and really cultivating that thankful heart and finding things to be thankful for.
2: Yeah, good advice from Michelle Lentz, and this is Focus on the Family with Jim Daly. Michelle has written a terrific book called Hey Beginner Wife, Practical Tips and Heartfelt Advice to Help You Have a Happy Marriage. 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
1: You have a story in the book which connects to Focus on the Family, where you heard a broadcast that helped change kind of your paradigm with respect for your husband. What happened?
0: So at the time, Focus was available to me on the radio only, exclusively. And so I would run errands at that time so I could listen to it and listen to it. And this particular...
1: A super consumer. I love that.
0: Yeah, I was like, that's when I'm going to listen to it. So I'm in the car, and this is on the car this particular day was Dr. Dobson and Emerson Eggerich, who never heard of him. But they're talking about men and the language of respect. And I'm always fascinated by marriage conversations. So I'm listening and I'm thinking, this is going to be good. I haven't heard about this, but I've read so many books. I know that whatever they have to say, I'm probably already doing this, but let's hear it. So they're talking about a man in conflict with his wife and when they're arguing, what that sounds like. And Emerson gives this example. He says, you know, a man, you're going back and forth, and the man finally just gets up and said, that's it. We're done talking now. And he walks out the room. And I was stunned while I'm driving, thinking, wait a minute, that's exactly what Steve says. How does this guy know that? And I couldn't figure out why Steve would walk out on me in our conversations, right?
1: Conversations for improvement.
0: Yes, yes.
1: That's the key.
0: They had a goal, a working conversation, you know. I am all about communication, thinking it's an investment in the marriage. So when Steve would get up and say, you know, that's it, we're done now. And I knew he was done. I mean, there was nothing that would happen that would keep us talking until tomorrow. And I would sit there feeling so frustrated with him. Like, why can't he go the distance? I can talk for another hour. We can finish this if he'll just hang in there. And I thought he was the weaker of the two and that I needed to teach him how to communicate. Sadly, that's true. So I listened some more, and he said, you know, when your husband shuts down or when he gets angry, it means that he feels disrespected and he doesn't want to disrespect you in return. So rather than say something he's going to regret, he's going to walk out of the room or he's going to get silent. And I'd seen both of those things and was fascinated by it. I completely misjudged what was going on. I thought Steve was weak. And come to find out, it meant that he loved me. It meant that he was strong. It was something that I could respect about him. And I learned that I was being disrespectful towards Steve in the way I criticized him, in the way I was passing judgment on what he was doing. And I began to change. I pulled back and I thought, I'm treating him like I'm his mother. I didn't marry him to treat him like I'm his mother. He doesn't want to be married to a woman who's constantly critiquing him. Emerson was right. You know, he's disrespectful here. Do you shut down sometimes because you're upset with me? Like, yes. But my biggest takeaway that I actually write about in my book is be careful not to treat your husband like his mother. Don't go into mother mode. Think about what you're about to say and judge it through the lens of, is this going to sound like his mother talking to him or his girlfriend?
1: Now, I've got to ask because, you know, a young wife, an old wife is listening going, yeah, you don't know my husband. If I don't do those things, he doesn't get it done. He doesn't do the thing he needs to do. So I want to be cautious that it's all on the wife. And, you know, that if I just learn how to do this, my job better, then he's in a better place. Well, of course that's true. But that's true with the shoe on the other foot as well.
0: Right.
1: So husbands have to do their homework, better understand what their wives need in communication and connecting emotionally and not fleeing the room and trying to get to some.
0: Oh, yes.
1: Yeah. So I just want to make sure.
0: That's a really good balance. And I would say, I don't call them old wives. I call them seasoned wives.
1: Okay, good. Okay? Yes. Thank you for that correction.
0: Seasoned wives.
1: But
0: that's so true. And learning how to communicate to that to your husband, because there were things that weren't getting done. I mean, nagging, we come by nagging, honestly, because it's not happening and we're frustrated.
1: Right.
0: So sitting down and saying, how can we deal with this? Because I've asked you to do it 3 times. And so if I come back at you, I know it's going to sound like I'm nagging. But what are my options here? Because I'm frustrated. So those conversations are great in a moment of non-conflict to sit down and figure out how you're going to communicate with one another.
1: Michelle, let me go to what I think is a hilarious example in the book, the remodel, the home improvement project. Now, if you've done that well as a married couple, just put a note in the show note or call us, whatever. Describe your adventure into the home improvement project with Steve.
0: Well, I gave that example of me responding as his mother or as his girlfriend. So we took a Saturday to work on the house, and Steve's role was to paint a room. And my role was to clean out a closet upstairs. So I'm upstairs, he's downstairs working, and I come down at the end of the morning to make lunch. And our home is structured in such a way that you go down the stairs and you can see right into the family room, but not into the kitchen. So I see him there on the couch. He is showered, he's got a snack, and he's watching golf. And he just looks content. But I can tell that the room is painted and it looks really nice. And I'm like, oh my gosh, Steve, this looks amazing. So in my mind, he's done, right? I go into the kitchen then to make my lunch, and it is a disaster. It is paint central. He has the roller on the counter, the paintbrushes in the sink.
1: No cleanup.
0: No cleanup.
1: Oh my.
0: And splatters, and I immediately lost all my zeal for the painted room and thought, come on. I was just upset on multiple levels. And I looked at it and I just wanted to scream, what is this? Or excuse me, or this is a mess, any number of things.
1: Well, you had a point there. It was a fair point that he didn't clean up.
0: Well, we can think that as wives, that it's a fair point, and then that gives us license to just go off and scream at our husbands, right? So I took a deep breath, and I went into the other room, and I said something like, honey, so what's up with the kitchen? Just an open-ended question that left room for him to say, oh, I'm sorry, I forgot. Or, oh, honey, I'm just going to get to that. I just needed to sit down first. Or whatever, but the ball was in his court now. I'm not accusing him of anything. And I was shocked. He said, well, just let me know when you need to get in there and I'll get it done. Yeah. Like he completely took ownership. Best case scenario, but I didn't give him the benefit of the doubt that that was going to be his response until I chose not to accuse him of doing it. And sure enough, that's what he said. He's like, honey, I'll get in there right now if you need to make lunch.
1: You know, you're pointing out something really important. That's going with and assuming motivation over action.
0: Yeah.
1: And it's completely reasonable. It's not unreasonable just to give the wives that fair kind of understanding of, well, wait a minute.
0: Yeah.
1: But just asking the question is a helpful thing.
0: And how we ask it.
1: Yeah.
0: Without an accusation there, with an open-ended question. And one of my favorite takeaways about this book is the idea that we can believe the best about our husbands. And that that's a gift that we bring to the marriage, is choosing to believe the best about him and his motivation. And that does not come natural. It didn't come natural to me.
1: No, so how did you learn that? I mean, what began to happen to allow you to relax and let him get to it on his schedule? There's no burning bush here. So
0: right.
1: he could watch his golf and then he could clean it up.
0: Well, I know it doesn't happen this way with everyone, so women can learn from my example. I was in that season where it was after the earthquake. Steve was working 10, 12-hour days, gone all the time. But he was exhausted, and I was exhausted. And I remember one particular Saturday, or no, it was Sunday after church. We came home. We put the kids down for a nap. I haven't seen the man all week, and I am so excited that we have alone time. I envision we're going to sit on the couch and talk, you know, talk, finally. And Steve sits on the couch, lays on the couch and turns on baseball. And I could tell that's all he wanted to do. I was so mad that I thought, I can't say anything, or it's going to be ugly because I feel hurt. So I went outside in the backyard. And we had built a sandbox, a huge sandbox, I mean, almost the size of this little area here. And I just started walking the perimeter of this sandbox in a prayer walk to tell the Lord I was over it, that this wasn't fair, that my husband was selfish, and hey, did you happen to notice what he's doing in the house right now? So I went to have a prayer conversation. And I fully thought that at the end of this conversation, I was going to feel better. I was going to feel this support from above, that I was the good wife, that yes, I had it difficult, that yes, my husband was selfish and affirmed in my situation. So after 10 minutes of me just spewing how upset I was with Steve, I finally reached the end of that and I got quiet. And I walked a few more laps, and I heard this still, small voice say, "You're too hard on him." And it stopped me in my tracks. And I thought, oh my gosh, I am. Listen to me. And I began to think, okay, what's another angle from this? How does the Lord see this? I have a 32-year-old husband who his wife is expecting baby number 5. He's working full-time to support me so I can stay home, which was our dream and our vision. And I'm so mad at him, I'm going to begrudge him the opportunity to lay on the couch and watch baseball. I was so humbled by the fact that all the focus was on me and my experience, and I wasn't giving him the benefit of the doubt, that that moment taught me to give him the benefit of the doubt and try to see it from a different angle of what was it like for Steve. Because here he is, 32. Some of his friends aren't even married yet, and he has the responsibility to provide for a family of 7, and he's going to have a wife that tells him, "What are you doing on that couch? Sit here and talk to me." Mm-hmm. It really stopped me in my tracks, and that's the moment where I thought, I need to give him the benefit of the doubt for the hard work that he's doing. Yes, I'm doing something hard too, but I can say thank you by showing appreciation for what he's doing. And that was the shift.
1: You know, and those shifts in attitude are what end up coming out of you, right? What the words you speak, the way you believe about something, not second-guessing motivation. I mean, that attitude shift is kind of core and foundational.
0: Uh-huh.
1: You know, and I think rooted in the right thing, scripture and our attitude toward one another, that we're one flesh, we're actually on the same team, we're not working against each other. And it's so critical. I think the importance of that, and you've touched on it, but being that wingman for Steve, as you described in the book, and coupling that with friendship, you know, you can do this in a difficult way. And I think so many marriages today are in that rut that, you know, we're adversarial.
0: Right.
1: Well, why? I mean, why not do it with an attitude that we're in this together, we're teammates.
0: Yes.
1: So let's find a way to communicate better, to do life better together, to raise the kids in a way that honors the Lord. All those right things.
0: Yeah.
1: So the question is, how do we do that?
0: So we do forget that we're on the same team. And one thing I discovered just accidentally during another season where we've already moved to Chicago now and Steve is working full time. He's still working a lot. And I'm with the kids all day. I'm staying home with them. I'm homeschooling them. So I know what they need from Dad when they get home. Now, Dad comes to the door. All the kids rush to the door and want to see Dad. Well, there's enough kids in our house where one or two might get overlooked, right? And so I realized that Steve would come home sometimes and miss what I thought was important. And on a particular day, it might be that I took the girls to get a haircut. And he came home one time and he didn't notice something like that. And it dawned on me, all I have to do is give him a heads up.
1: Little intel.
0: He's not noticing because he doesn't want to.
1: Right.
0: So I called him at work and I said, hey, honey, when you get home today, can you notice Mary's haircut? And he's like, oh, thank you for the heads up. Yes. And he came home and he's looking at all the kids and he sees Mary and he goes, oh, honey, you look so beautiful. And she beams, you know, and Daddy is now her hero.
1: Yeah.
0: And he's happy because he got to be the hero. And what really struck me about that is, what if I didn't do that? Because that first time he came home and didn't notice it, you know what I would think is, what kind of a dad doesn't notice that his daughter just got her hair cut? And I can condemn him and think, what, is he in his own head? I mean, come on, this is so obvious. She's right there, or he's sulking in the other room. And realizing that our inner dialogue can sabotage our marriage, our view of our husbands, what we think is true. Once we think about it long enough, we start to think it's the truth. Yeah, our husband really is lazy. Oh my gosh, look at that. He left his socks on the floor again. He didn't pick that up again. He forgot to pick this up again. He doesn't know that I have this tab going of all the reasons he's not a good guy. And that's on me. And so I write about that for these beginner wives of, don't go there. Take a look at your inner dialogue. Challenge yourself to root that out, and where you want to accuse him, what's he doing well? You can look at that and go, wow, he worked 8 hours and still came home with a smile on his face.
1: Yeah.
0: Like, we can replace all those accusations with what we're thankful for about him, and that shifts the whole narrative of a marriage.
1: Sounds like the core. Michelle, this has been so good, and the time has flown by, but man, what great instincts, the seasoned wife to the beginner wife and to everybody in between, really, husbands or wives of all stripes and years married. Mm-hmm. This is so good. Thanks for being with us.
0: Thank you.
1: Appreciate it. And I think everybody needs a copy of this one. This will start some dialogue. We'll wait for Steve's new book, The Beginner Husband.
0: Wouldn't that be nice?
1: Should happen, but he sounds a little busy. But, you know, maybe that's another one that can be done. Get in touch with us. If you're going, wow, I need these insider tips, then get in touch with us and order it directly from Focus on the Family. Make a gift of any amount, monthly or one time, and we'll send it to you as our way of saying thank you for helping other families.
2: 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I'm John Fuller, inviting you back as we once again help you and your family thrive in Christ.

0: greatest Bible teachers down through the ages have truly understood the goal of their teaching. Hello, I'm Chuck Swindoll. Those whose works to which we turn again and again, those who have impacted us the most, know that God not only said, "Teach my people," but he also said, "Do it for this reason." He outlines that reason clearly in 1 Timothy. The goal, or the bullseye of our instruction is, and now I quote, "love from a pure heart and a good conscience and a sincere faith." That's the goal, all empowered by love.
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1: There were a couple of men from Colossae who had traveled 80 miles to the city of Ephesus, where Paul spent 3 years preaching and teaching in the household of Tyrannus, speaking, explaining, leading people to Christ, so much so that in those 3 years, it says, all those who dwelt in Asia, both Jew and Greek, heard the word of the Lord Jesus. A couple of those men were Epaphras from Colossae and Philemon from Colossae. You've read the book of Philemon in the New Testament. He was from Colossae. In fact, it is my belief that the church met in his home. The church in Colossae met in the home of Philemon. Because, you don't have to turn there, but in Philemon, it's a single chapter, Paul gives greetings to Philemon, to his wife, Apphia, and to his son, probably. And then it says, to the church that meets in their home. We know he was from Colossae. We know that his slave, Onesimus, had visited Paul while he was in Rome. And he was sending Onesimus back to Philemon. But if I'm piecing it together correctly, both Philemon, the one who owned the home where the church met, and Epaphras, probably the one who preached the gospel that Paul preached, they probably started the church. So Paul preached to them. They received Christ in Ephesus. They went back to Colossae. Philemon opened up his home for a home Bible study. Epaphras said, I'll teach it. And a church was started in their home. That is probably how the church of Colossae came into being. However, as this Bible study was growing, as this church was growing, a problem was developing in that little congregation that really bothered Epaphras to the point that he said, I got to go talk to Paul. And so he is motivated to make a journey, 2,000 years ago, a journey from Colossae to Rome, 1,300 miles. Didn't take an airplane. Didn't take an Uber, had to travel the old-fashioned way all the way to Rome, where Paul was in prison, to discuss what has become known as the Colossian heresy. That is something we explained to you last week, a combination of Jewish legalism, Greek mysticism, as well as asceticism. When we tried to explain that briefly, they believed in keeping certain rituals legalistically. You had to keep the Jewish Shabbat, the Sabbath day. You had to go through the ritual of circumcision. All these are Jewish legalistic rituals and holy days. But along with it was a mysticism that will become known as Gnosticism. We explained that last week. But it was also not just a mysticism where you had to grow in God by these rituals and special key knowledge rituals that you would go through, but also a strict asceticism. That is, you had to deny yourself certain things in this life in order to grow properly. That becomes known as Gnosticism. This is the Colossian heresy that had come into the church and was really bugging Epaphras to the point that he makes this, as I said, 1,300-mile trip. Once again, what this group has come to believe is there is a good God, but we live in a fallen, evil, material world. So, they said, because the world is so bad, so evil, God, who is so good, could not have created it. But the world came into reality by emanations that went out from God, sort of like radiated out from God, these spiritual emanations. And one went out so far from God that it didn't even really know God. And it was so bad and so fallen and so evil that it created this world. Weird, right? Not only that, but they said Jesus was one of those emanations. He was not God. They denied his deity. But they also, in doing, calling him an emanation, denied his humanity. So the Gnostics had all these wild stories of how that Jesus didn't have a physical body, but that when he would walk on the sand, he didn't leave footprints. So, you know, that nice poem about Jesus and the footprints on the beach couldn't happen in Gnosticism because Jesus didn't have a physical body to begin with. So all sorts of these weird passed down stories were a part of this Colossian heresy that became known as Gnosticism. Now, we left off around verse 15 or maybe 16, so that's where we're going to jump into. Hopefully, by God's grace, we're going to finish the chapter, though I make no promises. But, you know, we are, Wednesday night is go verse by verse, chapter by chapter, book by book, so we just kind of pick up and then end when we end. So I mentioned last week that verse 15 begins the real centerpiece of the book of Colossians. It really is the highlight and the theme of this centerpiece, and really the theme of the book, is the supremacy of Jesus Christ. That Jesus is not an emanation. He's not a halfway house on the way to God, as the Gnostics would say. He is, in fact, God. And that he is both deity and humanity. And so Paul wants to show that Jesus is supreme. And as we mentioned last week, I think Jesus is the supreme subject of this entire book. You are holding a book that has as its singular theme Jesus Christ. Yes, there are many historical themes. Yes, there are many different peoples and personalities in this book. Yes, there are many different authors, but they all have a singular theme. If you were to bring the Bible to its irreducible minimum, it would be Christ. Christ Jesus. Genesis talks about the creation of mankind, the fall of mankind, and the proto-evangelion, Genesis chapter 3, verse 15, the first prediction that the seed of the woman would crush or bruise the heel of the serpent. Then we get through the rest of the Pentateuch. We get on into the historical books, which tell the history and the yearning as time went on in the Jewish nation for this deliverer who would come. More information is given that he would be of the household of David, of the tribe of Judah. Then the prophets give more specific predictions as to his birth, his mission, his death, his burial, his resurrection, the fact that he would indeed be God in human flesh. The prophets predicted that. Then we get to the New Testament, and the theme there is basically all that was anticipated is now fulfilled. Here he is. The first four books of the New Testament tell his story. The fifth book, the book of Acts, tells how the faith in him spread throughout the world and communities of faith developed around the world, churches. Then we get to the epistles, beginning in Romans all the way to the book of Jude. Basically, it is the history of how the apostles communicated with those communities of faith around the world and the governance of those believers in Christ. Then we get to the book of Revelation, which predicts his second coming and his rule and reign over all creation. So as I mentioned last week, the whole Bible can be summed up by saying it's about one person and two events. The one person is Jesus, the two events, first coming and second coming. Now, verse 15. He, that is the Son, that is Jesus, he is the image of the invisible God, the firstborn over all creation. For by him all things were created that are in heaven, that are on earth, visible and invisible, whether thrones or dominions, principalities or powers, all things were created through him and for him. I mentioned last week, I held up that little photographic negative. Do you remember that? And I talked about the latent image that when you expose an emulsion of film to light, it forms an image embedded in the silver bromide that is in the emulsion of that film. And then you have to put chemicals on that film to bring the latent or invisible image that is etched in silver into a visible form. The developer, the developed image enables you to see what was done when the photograph was taken. So Jesus takes the invisible God and makes him visible. The word here is icon. An icon means the express image or the visible image. So he is the icon or the image of the invisible God, the firstborn over all creation. Jesus said, if you've seen me, you have seen the Father.
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1: One of my favorite texts of scriptures that speaks to this is in Hebrews, the first chapter. And the book of Hebrews begins by saying, God, who at various times and in different ways spoke in times past to the fathers by the prophets, has in these last days spoken to us by his Son, whom he made heir of all things and through whom he made the world. He is the brightness of God's glory, the brightness of God's glory, and the express image of his person, or the exact representation of his person. So in using that terminology in Hebrews and this terminology here, I'll boil it down to say this: all that God ever wanted to say, he said in the person of Jesus Christ. He's the express image of his person. He is the brightness of his glory. He is the image of the invisible God made visible. Everything God wanted to say, he has said in Jesus. At one time, the writer of Hebrews says, God spoke in times past to our forefathers through the prophets, many different ways, many different times. But finally, once and for all, he has ultimately spoken to us through his Son. All that God wanted to say, his final word, you might say, his last word, his punctuated word, is Jesus Christ. Now, Paul is making a huge deal out of this here because these Gnostics, these asceticists, these mystics, this weird religion developing Colossae was saying Jesus is a good start. And Paul comes along and says, you're right, he's a good start, he's a good middle, and he's a good end. You've got it all in him. He is the image of the invisible God. But what throws people is the next little description, the firstborn over all creation. How many of you and your families are firstborns? Show of hands. I'll keep my hand down because I'm not. I'm fourthborn. I'm way down on the totem pole. I'm the fourth of four boys. But if you are firstborn, there were certain privileges. And and responsibilities of being the firstborn in your family. Am I right? So my brother Jim was our firstborn. He got the new clothes. And Rick got the new clothes, the secondborn. I got their clothes. My parents were frugal enough that they're all boys. We're not throwing away their clothes. They outgrow them. You wear them. So that they had the privilege. They got the new clothes. And if there was ever, if we were ever at the table and we were passing out the food, the firstborn, you know, they kind of began things. So there are privileges and there are responsibilities. To any firstborn, if you're first in line at Starbucks and you're ordering and somebody comes from behind you and butts in and starts ordering, you're probably going to say, excuse me, can you wait your turn? I was first. Now, when it comes to being firstborn in ancient times, the firstborn child in a family, especially the firstborn son in a family, that carried with it much more weight than even it does today. Firstborn was the son of the child of inheritance, got a double portion of the inheritance. Things went on through him. And so the idea of the firstborn was even more important. What I want you to notice is the word over. This will clear it up for you. It just sort of dawned on me as I've been reading the book of Colossians every day for 30 days, just so I get it back into my system. And what Paul doesn't say is he does not say he is the firstborn of creation, but he's the firstborn over creation. If he was the firstborn of creation, you might interpret that as being God the Father created Jesus first. That's what the Jehovah's Witnesses say. God the Father created Jesus first, then Jesus created all other things. But it says he's the firstborn over creation. So the idea of firstborn came to mean in antiquity, not necessarily born first chronologically, but it meant having the supremacy. It meant having the most important position. Let me show you that. When Joseph was in Egypt, he had two sons. The firstborn was Manasseh. The secondborn was Ephraim. When he brought his two sons to his father Jacob to bless those two boys, it says Jacob was blind, he couldn't see very well, and he crossed his hands knowingly to bless his grandsons. He put his right hand on one crossed over and his left hand crossed over to the other one because he knew that Joseph was going to bring the first and second born sons in the position so that Jacob would place his right hand on Manasseh and his left hand on Ephraim. So he knowingly crossed over. And Joseph, no, you can't do that. But it was too late. He already touched them and he already blessed them. And he did it knowingly because he knew that Ephraim, though second born, would be in a position of firstborn, take the supreme position. So to prove that to you, by the time you get to Jeremiah, the prophet, it was long after Joseph, hundreds of years after Joseph, God says through the prophet Jeremiah, at the same time says the Lord, I will be the God of all the families of Israel, and they shall be my people. The Lord has appeared of old to me, saying, yes, I have loved you with an everlasting love, etc. In a straight way, in which they shall not stumble, for I am, listen, the father to Israel, and Ephraim is my firstborn. So God takes Manasseh, who was firstborn, gives him second place, and God says, though Ephraim was born second, Ephraim is my firstborn. So because of that scripture and because of that idea that firstborn, prototokos is the Greek word, means the supreme one, the firstborn became emblematic of not only a supreme position, but he became a code word for the Messiah. In Psalm 89, God says, I will make my firstborn the ruler of the kings of all the earth. It's a prediction of the coming Messiah, whom God calls in Psalms, my firstborn. And so picking up on that ancient phraseology, that's what Paul means when he says, and he uses the word prototokos, firstborn. He's the firstborn over all creation. He's the supreme one over all that he has created. And it says he is created, for that he created all things. By him all things were created that are in heaven, that are on earth, visible and invisible, whether thrones or dominions or principalities or powers. These are all rabbinic terms for spiritual ranking of angels. All things were created through him and for him. And he is before all things, not all other things, not that God created him first, not that he's an emanation. He is before all things, and in him all things consist. So, go back as far as you want to. Whatever you decide how old the universe is, you might say the universe is 6,000 years old, as some young earth creationists believe. You might hold to an old earth creation, and they're saying now that the universe is 10.8 or 13 billion, maybe it's 13.8 is the latest. It sort of changes every few years of how old it is, because science always disagrees with itself. Scientists do disagree, but 13.8 billion. Go back as far as you want to and say that's when it began, and you will find that at whatever point you begin the universe, Jesus will come out of eternity to meet you. He was there first. He is before all things. And in him, all things consist. The word consist is cohere. It means to be held together. Jesus Christ not only created everything, but he holds all things together. They cohere. We know that matter is made up of dynamic particles, particles that are moving rapidly. And we know that within the nucleus, that's where the protons exist, they're held together by a force. Nobody really knows what it is. I've done so much research on this, and I've Googled this. What holds, since Coulomb's law of electrostatic force says that positive charges will repel each other, like charges repel each other, what keeps protons bound together in the nucleus of the atom? And they say, oh, it's just some atomic force. It's given a name, but it's enigmatic what keeps them together and what keeps electrons swirling around them together. And I found something that I thought you would be interested in. This is by Carl Darrow, a physicist from Bell Laboratory, who said, speaking of the physical nature of the atom, he said, do you grasp what this implies? It implies that all the mass of nuclei have no right to be alive at all. Indeed, they should have never been created. And if created, they should have blown up instantly. Yet, here they all are. Some inflexible inhibition is holding them relentlessly together. The nature of the inhibition is also a secret, one thus far reserved by nature for herself. Paul says, no, they're not mysteriously held together. Jesus Christ is holding them all together.
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1: Is belief in aliens religious? This is Ken Ham, an Aussie transplant with a passion for God's Word and the Gospel. A few years ago, a study found that those who claim they're not religious, but who still want meaning in their lives, show a greater belief in intelligent aliens. So they reject God, but embrace aliens. But everyone knows in their heart of hearts that God exists. And because of this, people yearn to find meaning in their lives. But for those who reject God, there's no ultimate meaning, purpose, or hope. So many look to aliens to feel like they're not alone and a part of something bigger. But true meaning, purpose, and hope, that doesn't come from aliens. That comes from believing the gospel and living for Christ.
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0: to the Word for Today, featuring the Bible teaching ministry of Pastor Chuck Smith, founder of the Calvary Chapel Movement. This radio program is a chapter-by-chapter, verse-by-verse study through the entire Bible. And on today's edition of the Word for Today, Pastor Chuck continues his message, The Two Witnesses, as we pick up in Revelation chapter 11, verse 6. And now, with today's study, here's Pastor Chuck.
1: They have power to shut up heaven, that it rain not in the days of their prophecy. So for 3.5 years, it won't rain upon the earth anywhere. Imagine the drought that that is going to create. They have power. Now remember Elijah, when he was here before, prayed and it rained not for the space of 3.5 years. Great drought in Israel during the time of Elijah, the reign of Ahab. Now again, shutting up the earth. They have power over the waters to turn them to blood and to smite the earth with all of the plagues as often as they will. We know for certainty the identity of one of the witnesses to be Elijah. The identity of the other witness is not so certain. There are different Bible teachers who take different views. There are some who are certain it's going to be Moses representing the law and Elijah representing the prophets. The fact that Moses appeared with Elijah on the Mount of Transfiguration seems like they are buddies and they're working together. The fact that they turned the water to blood, one of the plagues that were brought upon Egypt by Moses, and it then refers to the fact they have the power to strike the earth with the plagues as often as they wish, points to Moses. Others believe it will be Enoch, who did not die, but was translated directly into heaven. For it is appointed unto man once to die, and in the Old Testament, two men missed their appointments, Enoch and Elijah. And so they come in order that they might make their appointment with death. Because we are told here that after they have prophesied for 3.5 years, then the beast, the Antichrist, has power to put them to death. So they finally make their appointment.

I believe that God has control of our lives when we commit them to Him, and He has a special task for us to fulfill, and that He will preserve us until that task is finished. There are a lot of times when a person has a very narrow brush with death. When you're in an accident and you really should have been wiped out, you look at the whole thing and you say that, you know, there's no way you could have come through that, but yet you have. Person says, hey, God's not through with you yet, man. And I believe that that is true. I believe that there is a divine protection upon us as we serve the Lord that's going to sustain us until God is through with us. But I think that as soon as we have finished our testimony, then the Lord's going to take us to be with Him. Why would He leave us here any longer? So when they had finished their testimony, God has a task for each of us. Paul said, I have not yet apprehended that for which I was apprehended of Jesus Christ. Recognizing that when the Lord apprehended him, the Lord had a special ministry in mind. In fact, the Lord even showed Paul the things that he was to accomplish and suffer for his glory. And several times they tried to kill Paul. Once they stoned him and really thought he was dead, they drug him out of town, and for all anybody knows, he was dead. Paul himself didn't even know. There was a man in Christ about 14 years ago, whether in the body or out of the body, I don't know. Whether or not I had an out-of-the-body experience, hey, I really don't know, but I do know I was caught up to heaven, spent a little time up there in the third heaven, heard things that were so glorious I couldn't really try to describe them. It would be a crime to do so. And because of the abundance of the revelations that were given to me, there was also given to me this thorn in the flesh, the minister of Satan to buffet me, lest I be exalted above measure because of the abundance of revelations. So they thought that they had done him in. His friends thought that he was dead. They were standing around all morning, and Paul suddenly shook himself, stood up, said, let's go back into town and preach some more. You gotta be kidding, man. They just stoned you. But God wasn't finished with him yet. And so God preserved him. God preserves us until we have finished our testimony. When they have finished their testimony, the beast that comes out of the bottomless pit, we'll get that when we get to the 17th chapter, makes war against them, overcomes them, kills them. And their dead bodies shall lie in the street of the great city, Jerusalem, which spiritually is called Sodom and Egypt, where also our Lord was crucified. So he identifies it as Jerusalem. And they of the people and the families and tongues and nations shall see their dead bodies for 3.5 days and will not allow their dead bodies to be put in graves. How can the whole world see them? You say, simple, satellite TV. Right. How could the whole world have seen them? Couldn't. You see, this particular prophecy could not be fulfilled until they put up the satellite by which now they can transmit directly from Jerusalem live broadcast to the United States. And you can sit in your living room and watch events live that are happening in Jerusalem. So CBS, NBC, ABC will send their reporters. I'm sure they'll still be around. For the most part. And they'll go over to cover this remarkable event, these two men who have brought such consternation, these men who had such miraculous powers, these men who had created such a problem, really, to the earth in stopping the rain and calling down fire and things of this nature. And they'll go over to with their crews. The camera crews will be over there. They'll be filming these guys, and the whole world will see their bodies lying there in the streets. You see, the people will have been so incensed against them because of the plagues

0: and all that they brought, that they won't even allow them a decent burial. They're just going to let their bodies lie there in the streets. And they'll come by and spit on them and kick them and just do disgraceful things. And they that dwell upon the earth will rejoice over them. They'll make merry. They'll send gifts to one another, because these two prophets tormented them that dwelt upon the earth. And so it'll be the great worldwide celebration, partying and all. You know, these two guys had created the problems and now they're dead. And the Antichrist becomes a tremendous hero in the eyes of the people of the earth. But after 3.5 days, the spirit of life from God enters into them and they stand on their feet. And a great fear falls upon those which saw them. And they heard a great voice from heaven saying unto them, come on up. And they ascended up into heaven in a cloud, and their enemies beheld them. Imagine the camera crews and their amazement. And suddenly these guys stand up and ascend on up into heaven. In the same hour, there's a tremendous earthquake. You remember when Jesus was crucified, there was an earthquake. A tenth part of the city of Jerusalem will fall. There will be slain 7,000 men. We don't know how many women and children in this earthquake. And the remnant of the people are frightened, and they gave glory to the God of heaven. The second woe is past. Behold, the third woe comes quickly. And when the seventh angel sounded, now we come back to the story again. We've been dealing with the seven trumpets and the judgments that ensued at the sounding of these trumpets. And now we come back again to the trumpets. And the seventh angel sounded, and there were great voices in heaven saying, the kingdoms of this world are become the kingdoms of our Lord and of his Christ, and he shall reign forever and ever. The judgments are coming in order to prepare the earth for the return of Jesus Christ and the establishing of his kingdom. So as the seventh trumpet is sounded, the proclamation of his reign and of his kingdom. And with this proclamation, the 24 elders, which sit before the throne of God on their thrones, fall on their faces, and they worship God, saying, we give thee thanks, O Lord God Almighty, which art and wast and art to come, because thou hast taken to thee thy great power and reign. Finally, the waiting is over. We are there giving glory to the Lord, because the time for his reign has come. And the nations, we are rejoicing, we're giving thanks, but the nations were angry. And thy wrath has come, and the time of the dead, that they should be judged, and that you should give a reward unto thy servants, the prophets, and to the saints, and those that fear thy name, small and great, and should destroy them which destroy the earth. And the temple of God was opened in heaven. The earthly temple or tabernacle was just the model of that which is in heaven. And there was seen in his temple the ark of his covenant, the ark of which Moses built the model here on earth. And there were lightnings and voices and thunderings and an earthquake and great hail. Now as we go into chapter 12, we are digressing from the progression of the story again, which will be taken up when we come to the seven vials of judgment that will be poured out. So now we are taking a broader view of some other scenes. There appeared a great wonder in heaven, a woman clothed with the sun and the moon, and under her feet, and upon her head, the sun and moon under her feet, and on her head, a crown of 12 stars. The identity of the woman is found in Genesis as we read of the dream of Joseph, how the sun and moon and the 12 stars bowed down, or 11 stars bowed down to him. And so the same figure here, we have the identity of the woman is the nation of Israel, those 12 tribes that came out of Jacob. She being great with child, cried, travailing in birth and pain to be delivered. So she was ready to give birth to the child. You see, the purposes of God for the nation of Israel was that they were to bring the Messiah into the world. He was to be of the seed of Abraham and of the seed of David. And so God was working with this nation, preparing them as the instrument, the nation by which his son would come into the world. God had to choose some nation. So he chose the nation of Israel. And that's where they are, the chosen people. Chosen for what? Chosen to be the instrument, the people, through which God would bring his son into the world. Now, the tragic thing is that when God used them for this purpose, then they rejected his son that he sent. But they had rejected the prophets before they rejected his son. In fact, Jesus got them quite angry one time with a parable that he gave. A certain man who went away to a far country and left his fields in charge of his servants. And he sent back a servant that he might collect the fruit from the field. But they beat the servant, mistreated him. So he sent other servants. They beat them, mistreated them. He said, I will send my own son. Surely they will respect him. And when they saw his son coming, they said, hey, here's the heir. Let's kill him. He said, what will the master do when he comes? And he said, oh, he'll utterly wipe them out. And the Lord said, that's right. But it was a parable really against the Jews who had persecuted the prophets. Which of the prophets have you not slain? Have you not persecuted? Stephen said. And so God chose this nation to bring forth the Messiah. Now, the nation is travailing, being with child, paining to be delivered. Now, there appeared a second wonder in heaven, another wonder. And behold, a great red dragon, Satan, having 7 heads and 10 horns, and 7 crowns upon his heads. And his tail drew the third part of the stars of heaven, and he cast them to the earth, and the dragon stood before the woman, which was ready to be delivered, to devour her child as soon as it was born. So, the two wonders, the woman Israel ready to bring forth the Messiah, the Christ, Satan ready to destroy it as soon as it was born. You remember Herod, when the wise men came to him and inquired where the king was to be born. Herod inquired of the prophets or of the Bible teachers. They said, Bethlehem. And so Herod directed them to Bethlehem. But he said, when you have found the child, come back and tell me about it so I can come and worship him also. Herod was paranoid. He was fearful that someone was going to take his throne. He killed his wife. He killed his sons. In fact, they used to say, it's safer to be Herod's pig than it is to be his son. He was paranoid. He felt people were plotting, trying to take his throne. And so when he heard that the king had been born, he was threatened. And so he asked the wise men, come back and tell me. But he was intending to go and kill the child. And when the wise men didn't come back, he then ordered that all of the baby boys in Bethlehem area be killed, 2 years and under. the dragon there ready to devour the child as soon as it was born. Now, here an interesting thing was Satan. The stars of heaven are, angels are often referred to as stars, and this would indicate that when Satan rebelled, a third of the angels rebelled with him. That is why I believe that there were probably three angels created in the highest order of angelic being, called the archangels. They were of the cherubim class of angels, but three special, and that was Gabriel, Lucifer, and Michael. And that they each probably had under their authority a third of the angelic host. And those that were under Lucifer's authority, when he rebelled against God, joined in his rebellion. With his tail, he drew a third part of the stars of heaven. Now, when this happened, we don't know. Where in prehistory this took place, we don't know. Before the world existed, no doubt, this rebellion took place of these angels. Prior to his rebellion, Satan was a perfect model. Ezekiel said he was perfect in wisdom, perfect in beauty, perfect in all of his ways until the day that iniquity was found in him, Ezekiel 28. Isaiah 14 tells us that pride filled his heart. He said, I will exalt my throne above the stars of heaven. I will sit in the congregation in the sides of the north. I will ascend above the clouds. I will be like the Most High. I'll be like God. And yet art thou cast down. There will be a time when you will actually see Satan one day and you'll be amazed. You'll say, is that the critter that caused us so much trouble? Isaiah 14 tells us that. So there appeared this other wonder in heaven, this red dragon, with seven heads, 10 horns, 7 crowns upon his head. We are reminded of the descriptions of the Antichrist, who is the embodiment of Satan, his tail drawing a third part of the stars. She brought forth a man-child who was to rule all nations with a rod of iron. When Jesus comes to establish his reign and kingdom, he'll rule the world with a rod of iron, and her child was caught up unto God and to his throne. And that's where he is right now. Jesus has been caught up into heaven. He ascended into heaven. Luke records it in his gospel, as do other gospels. And he is there now, sitting on his throne, waiting for the Father to put all things in subjection unto him.
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0: May the Lord bless you and watch over you this week. May his hand be upon your life to strengthen you, to guide you. May he use you as his instrument to do his work. May God fill you with love and with understanding, compassion, the Spirit. And may you walk in the Spirit and be led of the Spirit of God this week. In Jesus' name.
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1: It is so important that we understand that if we are going to be committed to the Lordship of Jesus Christ and we are going to be wanting God to do everything and anything that He desires to give to me in my life, that God desires that we would be clean vessels. 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

0: Welcome to Somebody Loves You Radio, the Bible teaching ministry of Roel Reese in Diamond Bar, California. Today, as we resume our examination of living a Spirit-led life, Roel will challenge us to turn more of our daily decisions over to the Lord. You'll see that when you commit to obedience and submit to God's will, He can do mighty things in and through you by the power of His Holy Spirit. Today's study is titled Spiritual Gifts. In 1 Corinthians chapter 12, here's Roel Reese.
1: Paul is writing, and he's writing to a bunch of people in Corinth, which the city was a very carnal city. They had a lot of idolatry going on. There was a lot of prostitution. There was 1,000 prostitutes that would come down on the weekend and would seduce people to the temple of Aphrodite. And there was believers living in the church in the city of Corinth that really wanted to know God, but at the same time, they had the same problem that we have today. The problem with carnality. The problem with the flesh. I thank God that I was able to be part of the Jesus People movement and to be able to see the outpouring of the Holy Spirit like I have never seen it before. Hundreds and thousands of people were being saved. People were being baptized by the Holy Spirit. People were willing to lay down their lives for Jesus Christ, wanting to forsake all and to follow Christ. And at the same time, there were problems in the church. People that were unfaithful to the Lord. There were many people that were not only just coming for the experience, but many of them really didn't believe that Jesus was going to come again. Once that happened, people began to really get into carnality and began to really forget about the coming of the Lord and the gifts that God had given to the church of Jesus Christ. Now, there are those that are called dispensationalists. And usually they lie upon the Baptist, which do not believe that the gifts are for today. They literally believe that the gifts of the Holy Spirit stopped or they ceased at the time after Pentecost. And that was the end of all of the gifts and the outpouring of the Holy Spirit. They believe that when the Holy Spirit comes upon you, it's one time and it's for everything you need, once and for all. They do not believe in the within and upon experience that the Bible talks about. So if you were to ask me, well, where do we lie? Because you have the extreme Pentecostals, and then you have those that are dispensationalists. The dispensationalists are over here. The Pentecostals are here. And I would say probably Calvary Chapel is right in the middle. And then there's the Pentecostals that believe that the gifts are for today, and they believe everything and anything goes at any time. They're very emotional. They really don't believe in order. And yet, when you look at Calvary Chapel and you look at what God is teaching in this word, we believe that the gifts are for today, but we also believe that they have to be actually activated in order. There has to be order in the church. That is, we do not believe that people should speak in tongues during the service, which Pentecostals believe that it's okay. I've been in Pentecostal churches where the pastor was teaching a sermon, and I mean, he was really anointed by the Lord, and right in the middle of his point, all of a sudden somebody in the congregation stood up and began to give an utterance in tongues. And then the whole congregation began to pray and kind of wait to see what was going to happen next. And then all of a sudden, somebody else would stand up and now they would give the interpretation to the tongue. And at that time, I was a very young convert. I used to say, man, God is really speaking. God is really moving. You know, every time about 12 o'clock noon, the same person would get up and give the message. And then the interpretation would come forth. But then as I began to study the Word of God and I began to attend Calvary Chapel and be under Calvary Chapel and go through Pastor Chuck's tapes and going through the studies that he was giving, especially when he came to the gifts of the Holy Spirit, my confusion became very clear. And I began to see that God is a God of order. God has a God of order. That is, He doesn't create confusion. First of all, what I found out is that when anybody would get up and give an utterance in tongue, and then somebody else would get up and give the interpretation, it wasn't the true interpretation. Especially when I read Paul. Especially chapter 14 of 1 Corinthians. Because usually this would be the thing. Somebody would speak in tongues, and then the next person would say, "My little children, thus saith the Lord God." And they would go into a prophecy instead of the true interpretation of tongues. It is so important that we understand that if we are going to be committed to the Lordship of Jesus Christ, and we are going to be wanting God to do everything and anything that He desires to give to me in my life, that God desires that we would be clean vessels. Vessels that would bring glory and honor to His name. This is why Paul the Apostle in the book of Romans, in chapter 12, verse 1 and 2, he says, "Therefore, my brethren, I beg you by the mercies of God that you would present your bodies a living sacrifice, holy and acceptable unto God, which is your reasonable service. And be not conformed to this world, but be you transformed by the renewing of your minds, for this is the will of God." You see? Now, what I love about that verse is that Paul the Apostle, in the New Testament, he's asking you not for an animal sacrifice or a dead sacrifice. He's asking you that you would take your body and that you would consecrate it to God as a living sacrifice. One that God can use to bring glory and honor to Himself. Then Paul the Apostle, again in 1 Corinthians chapter 3, verse 16 and 17, he says, "Know you not that you are the temple of the living God? And if any man defile the temple of God, God Himself shall destroy that person." We become the temple of the living God. In the Old Testament, the tabernacle is where God dwelt, and the people met God as the priest would come out and speak to the people. But now in the New Testament, those of us that have been born again of the Holy Spirit and we have accepted Jesus Christ as personal Lord and Savior by faith, the moment we put faith in Jesus Christ, the Holy Spirit now comes into my life. And He makes Himself at home. That means that now my body, this temple, does not belong to me any longer to do as I please. But I bring my body into submission. That is, under the submission of our Lord and Savior Jesus Christ, it is no longer my will, but it is now His will. And I say, "Lord, whatever You want to do within my life, and however You want to fill my life, go for it, because I'm open for You to do whatever You want, because I'm at Your disposal, O God." That's what God desires. Everything that God did in the early church, God wants to do it today. But I personally believe that as I study the scriptures, one of the reasons that God can really do a lot that He wants to do is because the Holy Spirit is being grieved because of sin in the church. Sin brings a hindrance to the work of the Holy Spirit. It grieves the Holy Spirit of God. Why? Because He's a person. And so it's important that we understand that God desires to do whatever He wants to do, but He's looking for vessels that are open to be filled with the Holy Spirit and with power. There is no possible way any one of us here can ever stop smoking. If you have a problem with smoking, or you have a problem with drinking, or you have a problem with sin, there's no possible way you're ever really going to take care of those carnal things unless you're Spirit-filled. Unless you have the power of the Holy Spirit over your life. And unless, like Paul the Apostle in the book of Romans, unless you come to that place in the sixth chapter of the book of Romans and you reckon the old man to be dead, That is, you don't yield your body and your mind and your heart and your life any longer to sin. Why? Because now sin is dead in my life. Sin no longer is reigning over my life. It used to. Without question, it used to. I didn't even think about it. I just did it. But now that the Holy Spirit has come, and the Holy Spirit has been given to us, and He's here to convict the world of sin and of righteousness and of judgment, because who? The prince of this world is going to be judged, Satan. Of righteousness, because by faith I have come to believe in Jesus Christ, and again, convicting of sin. Why? Because sin is the major issue that hinders the work of God. As we begin to yield our bodies to God, as we begin to yield our minds to God, and our hands and our feet and our eyes and our ears, God desires to cleanse us and to wash us and to use us to the fullness. God is not looking for perfect people, if you think about that. Not perfect people, but imperfect people. People that are willing to count the cost.
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1: It's so neat because when you look at the life of the disciples, they were not perfect people. They were imperfect. They made mistakes. They sinned, just like you and I. But I think that as we get closer to the coming of the Lord, if we don't have a revival even within our own lives, then what is going to happen to the church? As the church begins to lose its power, instead of gaining ground, we're losing ground today. God desires to fill. God desires to baptize. God desires to overflow your life with the Holy Spirit. And yet, let me take you back in some of the settings here that you would understand what God is trying to do even within this fellowship here at Calvary Chapel. Our desire is to wait upon God. Our desire is that as we study God's Word and we worship the Lord in song and in music, as we listen to the music and we participate in worshiping the Lord in music, that God would begin to touch some of your hearts physically, emotionally, spiritually, and that as God begins to do a tremendous work, that some of you would not only be baptized with the Holy Spirit, but you would be called to assist the Holy Spirit in the work that God intends to do in this world through your lives. When you go back into the Old Testament, the first time that God made the promise of a revival is in the book of Joel, chapter 2. He made the promise. The same promise that was fulfilled in Acts chapter 2 on the day of Pentecost, when the Holy Spirit came upon all 120 people. Turn with me to the book of Acts. Keep your finger here. Turn to the book of Acts for a moment here. I'm going to point out to you all those scriptures so you can take notes if you want to. In the book of Acts chapter 2, beginning with verse 1. In chapter 1, he's giving you the introduction and he's talking about how God wants to baptize you. And in chapter 1, in verse 4, he says, "And being assembled together with them, he commanded them not to depart from Jerusalem, but to wait for the promise of the Father, which he said, 'You have heard from me.' For John truly baptized you with water, but you shall be baptized with the Holy Spirit not many days from now." Does that mean that the disciples were not Christians? No, it doesn't mean that. They were Christians already. In the book of John's Gospel, the previous book, in chapter 20, verse 22, he says, "And when he had said this thing, he breathed on them and said to them, 'Receive you the Holy Spirit.'" At that particular moment, they were born again of the Holy Spirit. The with experience and in came upon them. And on the day of Pentecost, the promise was given to them to wait for the promise that was coming upon them. Why? Verse 8. of chapter 1 of Acts. But you shall receive dunamis power when the Holy Spirit has come upon you. There's the experience. And you shall be witnesses to me in Jerusalem, in Judea, in Samaria, and to the uttermost parts of the whole earth, or unto the end of the earth. You notice that the baptism of the Holy Spirit is for God to give you power to witness? So you can tell people about Jesus Christ. It is power to overcome sin. It is power to walk in the Spirit. It is power to walk in fellowship with God in unity to the Spirit of God. That's the promise that has been given to us. Right before I read chapter 2 and verse 1 of Acts, turn real quickly to Joel chapter 2. Going backwards in the Old Testament, Hosea, and then the first book of the minor prophets, Hosea, and then it's Joel. Beginning with verse 28. Here is the promise 2,500 years before. He says, "And it shall come to pass afterwards that I will pour out my spirit on all flesh, and your sons and your daughters shall prophesy, and your old men shall dream dreams, and your young men shall see visions, and also on my maidservants and on your maidservants will pour out my spirit in those days. And I will show you wonders in the heavens and the earth, blood and fire and pillar of smoke, and the sun shall be turned into darkness and the moon into blood before the coming of the great terrible day of the Lord. And it shall come to pass that whoever calls on the name of the Lord shall be saved. For Mount Zion and in Jerusalem there shall be deliverance, as the Lord had said, among the remnant whom the Lord calls." So God makes a promise that if there's going to be an outpouring of the Holy Spirit, not only on the day of Pentecost, but he says right before he comes again, he's going to pour out his Holy Spirit upon all flesh. That's what we have to start praying for. Now turn to Acts chapter 2 verse 1, and let's look at the promise fulfilled. Chapter 2 verse 1. "And now when the day of Pentecost was fully come, they were all in one accord in one place." Notice that first of all, as they were in the upper room and Mary the mother of Jesus was with them, they were all sitting together. Notice there were no divisions, but they were all of one mind and one heart. I like that. There was unity among themselves. And they were just kind of kicking back, waiting upon the Holy Spirit to come. And then it says, "And suddenly there came a sound from heaven as of a rushing mighty wind, and it filled the whole house where they were sitting. And then there appeared unto them divided tongues as of fire, and it set upon each of them. And they were all filled with the Holy Spirit, and they began to speak with other tongues as the Spirit gave them the utterance." Make a note on this. The word utterance there literally means the ability. The Spirit gave them the ability to speak. Okay? It wasn't a message in tongues. The Spirit gave the ability to speak through the Holy Spirit. Now, so you can understand, when they were baptized with the Holy Spirit, they spoke in tongues. And as 120 of them were speaking in tongues, at this particular time, during the time of Pentecost, or time of Passover, before Pentecost, 10 days later, what happened? There were over 2 million people in Jerusalem during Passover time. And they were there from all over the world. So when they were in the upper room and they were actually praying, all of a sudden people that were downstairs began to hear them speak in their own dialecta, in their own dialect. And it wasn't a message in tongues. But check this out. What they were saying was the wonderful praises and works of God. They were worshiping like a psalm to the Lord. It wasn't, "Thus saith the Lord, my little children." It wasn't nothing like that. Watch what the scripture says. Verse 5. "And now there were dwelling in Jerusalem Jews, devout men from every nation under heaven. And when this sound happened, the multitude came together and were confused, because everyone heard them speaking in their own language," or dialecta, in their own dialect. What did they hear? Here it is. And they were all amazed and marveled, saying one to another, look, are not all these Galileans who are speaking? How is it that we hear them each in their own dialecta, or their own dialect, in which we were born? And then he gives the cities that were actually represented there. And then verse 11, and then Cretans and Arabs, we hear them, here it is, and I want you to underline this, we hear them speak in our own tongues the wonderful works of God. Notice, it's not a message in tongues. There are no messages in tongues. It was the wonderful works of God. It was like a psalm. They were expressing their praise and their worship to God. And they heard them clearly without confusion as they were honoring and praising the Lord.
0: Well, it's easy to get complacent in our faith and make compromises in our obedience to the Lord. So it's good to be reminded that He deserves our wholehearted devotion as we walk in the power of His Spirit. 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
1: And check this out. Verse 12. And so they were all amazed and perplexed, saying one to another, what could this mean? Others were mocking and saying, these guys are a little tipsy, they're full of wine. But what does Peter do? Peter stands up with the 11, he raises his voice and says unto them, men of Judea and all of you who dwell in Jerusalem, let this be known to you and listen to my words, for these are not drunk as you suppose, since only it's 10 o'clock in the morning. But this is what was spoken by the prophet Joel. So what's going on? Prophecy is being fulfilled on the day of Pentecost. What's happening? The Holy Spirit is falling upon them, just as Jesus said it would happen. They're being baptized with the Holy Spirit. Then he reads off the same prophecy from the book of Joel, chapter 2, that we just read, in verses 15 all the way down to verse 21. You see? Now let me say that whenever God is doing something, and whenever there's an experience that you go through, like speaking in tongues or prophecy or a miracle or a wonder, you always have to back it up by the Word of God. And if you cannot back it up by the Word of God, then it's not a true experience. Remember that. Because that's what Peter did. For every experience we have in the Lord, you have to have Scripture to back it up. That's what Peter did in this whole chapter. He did a whole exegesis on what happened and why it happened and how it was promised, not only by the Holy Spirit, but by Jesus Himself. And this is what brought not only unity to the church, but this was the beginning and the birth of our Lord and Savior's church. This is the beginning of the birth of the church as the church begins to explode.
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0: 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Today, Alistair Begg considers the baptism and temptation of Jesus. What makes these events so significant, and what can we learn from them? We'll be looking at the answers found in chapter 1 of Mark's Gospel. We begin today with verse 9.
1: Now John, we learned last time, was the most successful preacher of his day. He was clear, he was direct, he was urgent, he was marked by integrity, he was humble, and his chosen form of dress and his diet were in themselves noteworthy. Now, he knew that his role was to fade into the background just as quickly as he might. He was the hors d'oeuvre, he was not the main course. Jesus was the one who was to come to the fore, he was the one who was to slip out. In fact, he says on one occasion, John records it, Christ must become greater and I must become less. And in that, he is an example to all who would ever take to the opportunity of proclaiming Jesus in any capacity at all. There are many things he might have addressed, but he addresses the core issue. Men and women are dislocated from God as a result of sin. God, who is a covenant establishing and keeping God, still comes and pursues those who have turned their backs on him. And speaking to such a crowd, he sounds the note, which is a necessary note then and now, namely the note of forgiveness of sins, which lies at the very heart of Christianity. Now, as we said again last time, Mark writes according to his own purpose and in relationship to his own personality. He's obviously not particularly verbose. His brevity forces the reader's attention to consider that which we might say is main and plain. And in this little paragraph, he gives to us two scenes. And we'll deal with them in turn. First of all, Jesus in the water. And then secondly, Jesus in the wilderness. Jesus first then in the water. Now the question is, what is he doing in the water? Well, first of all, we find that he is identifying with those he came to save. Mark leaves out what Matthew tells us concerning John the Baptist's reticence. From your own study, you may recall that when Jesus appeared to be baptized by John, John had said to him, haven't we got this upside down? Should I not be the one who is baptized by you rather than me baptizing you? And on that occasion, Jesus had said, let's just go with it this way. Thus, it is fitting now to fulfill all righteousness. I'm here to do what is right before God. I am here to fulfill what God designed for Israel in its perfection. I am here to determine by my life that which is pleasing to the Father, and therefore it is right for me to be baptized. Now, it would be immediately wrong for us to infer from that Jesus was saying, either by word or by action, that he himself required a baptism of repentance, because obviously he didn't. Mark knew that he didn't. Mark knew that he was the Lamb of God, that he was the sinless Lamb of God, the one who would take away the sin of the world. Well then, if that is the case, why is he being baptized? What is happening? Well, what Jesus is doing is he's making a statement, or we might say he's making a number of statements,

baptized by John, his baptism is actually pointing forward to his death. Because you will recall from the Gospel of Luke that as he comes closer to the time of his death, Jesus says in Luke chapter 12, "Now I have a baptism to undergo." And what he is referring to there is the fact that he is about to be plunged, if you like, into death, and in the shedding of his blood in death, there will be forgiveness for the sins of all who trust in him. And here he is, in his baptism, foreshadowing, if you like, what will happen in his death. Here we find him standing, if you like, as the priest who will bring forgiveness by the sacrifice of himself. So here in the baptism of John, there is all this symbolism. That which is pictured in the water is not performed in the water. Jesus goes down into the same water which is tainted by all the symbolic sins of those who have been baptized. And then John takes that same tainted water and pours it over Christ in his baptism as a graphic symbol of what will happen in the pouring out of the blood of Christ on those who are repentant sinners. So that's the first thing we need to recognize, that there in the water, there is an identification with sinners in their need. Secondly, in the water, we discover that he is identified not only with, but he is identified as. And he is identified as the Father's Son, whom the Father loves. Verse 11. Now you'll notice here we have each member of the Trinity. The word Trinity does not appear in the Bible, but it describes in theological terms the nature of God as he makes himself known. When you read the Bible, you discover very, very quickly that there are indications of God's being that point us in different directions. The Spirit of God is identified as a real person. God as Father, as a person. And God the Son as a person. And as we read our Bibles, we discover that in every instance, each of these individuals is equal with one another in terms of their eternity and in terms of their power and in terms of their divinity. Now I want you to notice that here is one of the places in the New Testament where, without announcement, you find each member of the Trinity. You have God the Son in the water. You have God the Father speaking from heaven, and you have God the Spirit descending upon the Son like a dove. And the Father and the Spirit are bearing witness to the identity of Jesus. Later on, Jesus is going to ask his disciples, "What's the word on the street? Who do people say that I am?" And on that occasion, his followers will tell him, "There are all kinds of things being said about you." And here we are today in the 21st century. And if we were to go out this afternoon and go onto the streets of Greater Cleveland and simply ask the question, "Who do you think that Jesus of Nazareth is?" we would receive all kinds of answers. Some saying, "Well, he's a great man, a wonderful teacher," whatever it might be. But here we have the authentic statement of the Father himself concerning the Son. And this in the most dramatic of fashions. Because as verse 10 tells us, as Jesus was coming up out of the water, there is a visible and a verbal dimension to this authenticating voice. First of all, we're told he saw heaven being torn open, reminding us that this is a supernatural event. And then the Spirit is described as descending. And you will notice the Spirit is capitalized there in the NIV, reminding us that this is a reference to the third person of the Trinity, God, the Holy Spirit. Now, when the people of God were anticipating the coming of the Messiah, they anticipated that when the Messiah came and he stepped out, if you like, into the formalized role of his kingly rule to subdue the rebellion of men, in the formalized role of his prophetic work to
deal with the ignorance of men and women, in his priestly role to bear our alienation.

0: nation and so on, that messianic inauguration would surely not happen absent that which had taken place when, if you like, inferior priests and judges and kings had been set to their task. So when heaven is torn open and the Spirit of God descends like a dove, people would not immediately have said, "Oh my, my, I wonder what this is all about." They would have said, "Oh, now isn't this just the kind of thing that our forebearers told us had happened for the kings of Israel and so on?" And they would have recognized something of the significance in it. And the descending Spirit is said to come on the one who will in turn baptize with the Holy Spirit. Jesus is going to finally go to heaven, and he is going to send the Holy Spirit. The Holy Spirit will come and baptize and fill the followers of Jesus and equip them with an understanding of the truth and with power to take this wonderful good news to the very ends of the earth. And so you have heaven being torn, you have the Spirit descending, and then you have this voice from heaven in verse 11, declaring, "You're my Son, whom I love, with you I am well pleased." This is the echo of the word of prophecy in Isaiah 42, which leads us eventually to 53. "Here is my servant whom I uphold, my chosen one in whom I delight. I will put my Spirit on him, and he will bring justice to the nations." So you see where a knowledge of the Bible matters. Because suddenly we're looking, even just with two or three verses, we begin to get a far more panoramic view of what's going on. Otherwise, we simply come to this as the baptism of Jesus, and I guess Jesus got baptized, and it wasn't that jolly good when we learned about the baptism of Jesus. No, we realize that what is happening here, when God speaks, the declaration of the Father is an echo of the prospect and the anticipation of all that is now fulfilled in the water. Jesus is in the water according to the eternal counsels of God. Jesus is in the water to do that which is fitting to fulfill all righteousness. Jesus is in the water as the one who identifies with sinners in their need, preparing the way for the forgiveness that will be provided by his death. Jesus is in the water as the only beloved Son of the Father, recognizing as surely as the water descends upon him and as the Baptist ministers to him that one day he will be plunged down beneath a flood, which will be a cleansing flood for men and women, a cleansing that is provided in his blood that is pictured in the baptism that they have gone through. Well, that's enough on Jesus in the water. Jesus in the wilderness. In verse 12, "At once the Holy Spirit, who has descended in gentleness, now moves him out in power. The Spirit sent him into the desert," or into the wilderness, "and he was in the desert for 40 days. The children of Israel were there for 40 years. And there seems to be some symmetry between these two events. And what was happening there? He was being tempted by Satan. He who had received the unequivocal endorsement of his Father is now faced by the implacable hostility of the evil one. You will notice that it is a scene of conflict. Spirit and angels versus Satan and the wild animals. If the angels come, as the psalmist says, to minister to the chosen of God, then we should not be surprised that the angels would come and minister to Christ, the beloved Son of God." Now, what is happening here is simple. Mark is pointing out what he is going to clarify throughout the whole of the rest of his gospel. Namely, that in the incidents that he will describe as taking place, and they will come upon us very quickly, the driving out of an evil spirit is as good an illustration as any, the healing of many, the man with leprosy, the raising of the paralytic, and so on. What is happening here is that Mark is pointing out the fact that behind all the earthly scenes in Galilee and beyond, all the things that he's going to describe as he gives to us the record of the life and death and resurrection of Jesus, all of these things are ultimately represented by a supernatural conflict which underlies them. That behind all of the animosity towards Jesus, all of the rebellion of men concerning Jesus, all of their unbelief about Jesus, that all lies in the fact of an unending supernatural conflict, unending to this point. Now again, you need to know your Bible, and I'm going to turn you to Genesis 3. If you want to turn to it, good, and if you don't, then I hope you'll turn to it later. But in Genesis chapter 3 and in verse 15, after Adam and Eve have disobeyed God, have turned their backs on him, have done what he told them not to do, the Lord comes to the serpent, who has been the deceiver, and says to the serpent, because you have done this, cursed are you above all livestock and all the wild animals. You will crawl on your belly and you will eat dust all the days of your life. Now here is the conflict, verse 15. And I will put enmity between you and the woman, and between your offspring and hers, and he will crush your head, and you will strike his heel. Now there is a sense in which the entire Old Testament is the outworking of what we discover there in Genesis 3:15, that the conflict between the seed of woman and the serpent explains all of the antagonism towards the work of God in each generation. And that runs all the way through the intertestamental period and all the way into the New Testament in the conflicts that Jesus will engage in as Mark and the other gospel writers describe them. And it runs all the way out through the back end of the Bible, if you like, into the centuries of man since and into the 21st century. And while sociologists would laugh at such an assertion, and historians would regard it as the apex of total foolishness, when men and women take their newspapers in a morning and say, what in the world is going on with the world? The answer is in Genesis 3:15. That there is a supernatural conflict which underlies all conflict. And it is this which is addressed in Christ's encounter with Satan in the wilderness. You can read it for yourself later on. Adam in Genesis 1 is set within the beauty of the garden, lovely place, lovely wife, lovely animals, lovely flowers, lovely. He has dominion over it all. You can have all of this. You can enjoy all of this. Enter into the pleasure of all of this. He's in a garden with the enjoyment of it all. Christ is in a wilderness with the antagonism of it all. What is happening? You must read your Bible again. 1 Corinthians 15, we discover that God has in Jesus the second Adam. That the first Adam goes up against the evil one and fails. The garden becomes a wilderness. We must now await the arrival of a second Adam who will go up against the evil one and triumph, so that one day we will live with him in the garden. And I'm sure there is something in it, some funny little bit in it, that when you read in the resurrection appearances, and it says that Mary took him to be the gardener, there is a sense in which he was the gardener. He was the one who, by his atoning death and resurrection, turns the wilderness back into a garden, turns the wilderness of human rebellion into reconciliation, and transforms it all as a result of him going head to head with all that hell can throw against him and coming out absolutely triumphant. This is the story of good news. Jesus has entered into our world, into a world not as Adam found it, but into a world as Adam left it. Now we must stop here, but this is just setting the scene for the drama of the good news about Jesus, the Son of God, which begins here, says Mark. The story of Christianity is the story of a God who does not shout from afar, who is not reached as a result of our great endeavors and internal searches, but it is the story of a God who comes to us in the person of Jesus entering into our wilderness world, a world that is fallen, that is broken, that is sinful, and that is disintegrating. And he comes into this world in order that he might restore those broken relationships, that he might come to our alienation and our alienations and grant the fix, that he might come to our fears of the future and grant to us a joyful anticipation. So, tomorrow morning we will read again about the financial crisis. The crisis is not financial. The crisis is personal. The crisis is a crisis of broken relationships. First, a relationship broken with God, expressed in a covetous heart. Then, in relationships broken with one another, I demand more, I require more, I deserve more, I want more, I will have more, at any cost to anyone. The brokenness in your marriage, if it's broken, is first of all broken on the vertical axis, not the horizontal. The brokenness in human relationships has to do with our brokenness vis-a-vis God. And the good news as told by Mark is this: you cannot fix it yourself, but the one who stood in that water, identifying with you in all of your brokenness and alienation, is the one who stood for you in that wilderness, taking on all of the threats and intimidation and temptation of the evil one and emerging victorious, so that he might undergo a baptism that would yield the benefit of the very forgiveness that was pictured in this Jordan River. And that benefit that is conveyed in the gospel is discovered by those who will come to God and say, the reason this world is broken is because I'm broken. The reason things are disrupted is because I am disrupted. Lord Jesus Christ, come and forgive me and change me, and through me, change my little world.
1: 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I'm Bob Lapine. Thanks for listening. Are you a Jesus takes the wheel kind of person, or do you lean more toward the I've got this attitude? Tomorrow we'll learn how Christ's reign affects our lives. 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
3: George McGovern proposed it in 1972 and voters rejected it. I'm talking about a guaranteed income for every American paid for by the federal government. Now President Trump is trying something similar, but with a twist. He's promised a $5,000 check to every American if Republicans maintain their majorities in the House and Senate. Does this sound to you like vote buying? Yes, Democrats buy votes in different ways, like the dark money George Soros and other progressives funneled into campaigns. But this sounds different and blatant. It sounds like conditional bribery. There is some precedent for this. In 1936, Congress overrode President Franklin Roosevelt's veto to distribute roughly $2 billion, or $580 per veteran of World War I. More recently, Presidents Biden and Trump sent out stimulus checks to households during the COVID-19 pandemic. This is very different. We have a $40 trillion debt, which no one is addressing. Social Security and Medicare will soon run out of money. Better to address these issues than to pay voters with money we don't have. I'm Cal Thomas.
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1: Next on Abounding Grace.
2: There are things that have happened in our lives. There are things that are very painful, things that are very hurtful, things that maybe even are very regrettable. Sad things, injustices, pains, problems, disappointments. Do you know these things happen to us all? There isn't a person listening to my voice that hasn't experienced one or two or three or four or maybe all of them and might even be experiencing them right now. This is common to man. For believers, those that are following Jesus, and unbelievers alike, we all experience pain and problem in life. Every single one of us. And yet, if we remain in the past, we'll miss the present move of God. If we remain holding on to those things, we're going to miss what God wants to do in our life today. There's a time where we just need to fill our horns with oil and we need to go.

0: It doesn't take long for the Christian to come to the realization that God's plans for us don't always make sense. It's because God works in ways that we often don't and won't understand. And when that takes place, we need to adjust our perspective, values, or timetable to fit His. Well, today on Abounding Grace, Pastor Ed Tater will show us how to do that. We're traveling through 1 Samuel at the present time. Here today, we'll be looking at chapter 16. It's here that the Lord anoints David to be king over Israel. This was a move that certainly didn't make a great deal of sense in that day and age.
1: Take your Bibles, open them to 1 Samuel chapter 16. Jesus spoke of the blasphemy of the Holy Spirit. The blasphemy of the Holy Spirit is the denial of the work of God is from God. The blasphemy of the Holy Spirit is attributing the work of God to the devil. The blasphemy of the Holy Spirit is the one unforgivable sin. And attributing the work of God to the devil is nothing less than refusing to accept the gift of God. The only unforgivable sin there is to reject the salvation that is given to you and me as a gift. It is seen in many different ways, but here's the thing we need to be careful. We really don't know when a person has gone beyond the point of no return. We really don't know. We might look and come to a conclusion, but we really don't know because we don't know the hearts of man. So because of this, we desperately pray for those we know that are living lives not reflective of the love of God. We desperately pray for our loved ones that reject God openly or live in such a way where they say they believe in God, but their lives betray their words. Those living in rebellion, those living in sin, those living in resistance toward God. We desperately pray. We don't know the hearts of men. We don't know. We can't just point at someone and go, you've sinned. You've sinned the unforgivable sin. No. As long as they have breath, we're going to preach the gospel and we're going to pray for God's best. Yet I have to say this. In the Bible, lives are given to us pretty much from beginning to end. And in some cases, the lives portrayed, the true story of the lives portrayed in the scriptures show us how it ends, and even God will tell us the condition of their life. When a life is revealed from beginning to end, we can look back and see the circumstances of their lives. We can see the decisions that they made. Now, stepping away from the blasphemy of the Holy Spirit for a second, let's just talk about people wasting their lives. That's a little bit more easy to see, isn't it? It's a little bit easier to see the potential in someone's life and the decisions that they make where they throw a good life away. Where you would look at them and say there has been so much potential or that person did so much good, but they didn't end up finishing well. That is what we see in King Saul. We don't quite know the condition of his soul, even from the text. I think you can make strong arguments on either side of the condition of his soul. But one thing we can all agree on, King Saul wasted a good life. A life with the anointing of God. A life with the authority of God. A life with the empowerment of God. A life that was given chance after chance. We use the phrase the God of the second chance, but in reality, in totality, God is the God of many, many, many. For some, uncounted, we're unable to count how many chances God would give for us to recover, to enter back into a vibrant relationship with Him. And Saul, we've learned, given chance after chance, refused to yield his life, the control of his life over to the God who loved him. And yet God did not give up on man. He had yet another choice for the people of God. A new king with a new heart despite Saul's failure. That's where we pick up in verse 1 of chapter 16. Then the Lord said to Samuel, "How long will you mourn for Saul, seeing I have rejected him from reigning over Israel? Fill your horn with oil and go. I'm sending you to Jesse the Bethlehemite, for I have provided myself a king among his sons." And Samuel said, "How can I go? If Saul hears it, he'll kill me." And the Lord said, "Take a heifer with you and say, 'I have come to sacrifice to the Lord.' Then invite Jesse to the sacrifice, and I will show you what you shall do. You shall anoint for me the one I name to you." So Samuel did what the Lord said, went to Bethlehem, and the elders of the town trembled at his coming and said, "Do you come peaceably?" And he said, "Peaceably I've come to sacrifice to the Lord. Sanctify yourselves and come with me to the sacrifice." Then he sanctified Jesse and his sons and invited them to the sacrifice. We saw at the end of the last chapter that Samuel is tore up emotionally over the failure of King Saul. I believe Samuel loved Saul. I believe Samuel believed in Saul. I believe Samuel wanted what was best for Saul. And while God was dealing with King Saul's failure, so was Samuel. And isn't it true? It is very difficult to deal with the failure of people that are close to us. It's very difficult. And when you see somebody fall, as we saw last time, I mentioned that no one that falls into sin, if you want to use that phrase, I don't like using that phrase so much, they fall into sin. No one that rebels against God, no one that falls away from the Lord, no one that backslides into destruction does so unwarned and unwept for. Someone somewhere weeping for that loved one, that friend, that turn their back on the Lord or never turn their back toward the Lord. And yet, in his failure, God interrupts the mourning. He interrupts the sorrow, and he has direction. He has direction for Samuel. And he tells him in verse 1, fill your horn with oil. The horn is a container. Fill your container with oil and go. Because I provided myself a king among his sons. Go to Jesse. He lives in Bethlehem. I'm still at work. King Saul has failed, but I am still at work. And friends, if you can recognize that in your life, that despite man's failure, God continues to work. He is working and continuing to work on the earth today despite man's failure. Any man, any woman, God is going to continue his work. And with that comes the work that God's going to do in Samuel. He's going to use him. Now, it's important for us to pause here and circle. If you like to write in your Bibles in verse 1, you may want to circle the words, "and go." And go. It's important in our faith walk journey with Jesus to go. Now, I'm not referring to the evangelism of go. As you know, the heart of our church is when disciples send, and when we send someone, they go. That's not what I believe is being referred to. It's important as we're walking with the Lord and facing great difficulties and great issues that we learn to move on. We need to learn to move on. We need to learn to fill our horns with oil. Remember, we've learned in our studies that oil is often symbolic of the Holy Spirit. It also speaks in the scriptures of comfort. It's important that we fill our horns with oil and we go. We need to learn how to move on into the will of God for our lives. There are things that have happened in our lives. There are things that are very painful, things that are very hurtful, things that maybe even are very regrettable. Sad things, injustices, pains, problems, disappointments. Do you know these things happen to us all? There isn't a person listening to my voice that hasn't experienced one or two or three or four or maybe all of them and might even be experiencing them right now. This is common to man. For believers, those that are following Jesus, and unbelievers alike, we all experience pain and problem in life, every single one of us. And yet, if we remain in the past, we'll miss the present move of God. If we remain holding on to those things, we're going to miss what God wants to do in our life today. There's a time where we just need to fill our horns with oil and we need to go. We need to move in the will of God. Now, please understand me. I'm not referring to moving on as if you just get over it. That's a different phrase. Be careful. I'm not encouraging you, just get over it. Because unfortunately, some things in life you're not going to get over. I don't believe that's the counsel of the Lord. Get over it. If you ever use those phrases with people, that's really not a nice thing to say. There's a much better way of delivering that kind of news. It's not get over it. It's moving on into the will of God. There comes a time. There's a time of mourning and weeping. And then for Samuel, there's a time. Okay, it's time to go on. You got to go. I have a work to do. The people are important to me. And I want to give them a new king. I'm going to give them a new king, Samuel. And you're the one that's going to anoint him. Really, what I see here in this phrase, it's time to go, and it's time to be sent by the Lord. It's time to be a part of what God is providing for the nation. It really brings us back to the sovereign hand of God. Just recognizing that, yes, somehow God is working all things together for the good, for those that love him, those that are called according to his purpose. He sends him to Bethlehem. Samuel, Okay, it's time to get up. You got to fill your horn. You got to take some oil. I'm sending you because I've got a king. And I want you to be a part of it. And Samuel's response in verse 2 is, wait a minute. How can I do that? Saul will kill me. So not only is he expressing, not only do we see Samuel really expressing emotion in mourning, but here's another emotion that comes right up on mourning. Fear. Wait a minute, I don't want to die. He had a good reason to fear King Saul, as King Saul was very temperamental and very rash in his decision. And he had a violent temper, and he was in control. But it's encouraging to see God meet Samuel right where he was at and provide for him the solution. He tells him to take a sacrifice. He gives him a solution of how to both fulfill his calling and also cover the situation and make sure that Saul is not going to be attracted to what Sam is doing and kill him. Now, this section, we're going to see a couple things in this section of the scriptures that many people will bring you to, and really in 1 Samuel we've seen quite a few, where people will bring to you and they'll refer to it as a Bible difficulty, or it's a big question, and here's one of them. Because many people in verses 1 through 5 come to the conclusion that God is telling Samuel to lie. And the reason being is that the goal to go there is to have anoint the king, but the story or the action will be under the work of sacrifice. And so some people go, wait a minute, he's telling Samuel to lie. But that's not what God is doing here. What God is doing is telling Samuel to do two things. Number one, go anoint the king. Number two, provide a sacrifice. He's not telling him to lie. He's telling him to do two things. He added something. You go, wait a minute. If the ulterior motive was to anoint a king, then why didn't you just have Samuel go ahead and tell everybody he's there to anoint the king instead of have the sacrifice? Well, the question is raised this. Another way of looking at this is asking this question: is it always necessary or even possible to share everything that there is to share? And the answer to that is no. It's not always necessary, and it's not always possible. You go, maybe God is telling him to tell a half lie. No, because a half lie is a whole lie. There's no half lie, half truth. If God's telling him to tell a half lie, it's really all lying, and there's no deception or darkness in God. But when you think about the reality of life, it's not always possible to tell every single. For example, you go through something that. You go through something that by the time you tell it, you forgot three parts of it. You just forgot. And you are trying to process and you're trying to give, hey, I'm telling you everything, but you aren't really telling everything because you forgot. You don't have a piece of information. Or with Samuel here another way. I'm giving you some options to look at in order to understand that, you know, first of all, he's just telling him to do two things. Second of all, he is giving him information and saying he doesn't have to tell, he doesn't have to reveal that he's here to anoint a king. He can do it in such a way to sacrifice and draw people together. And obviously he's telling Jesse, and obviously he's going to tell David. Obviously he's going to unveil over time, but Samuel's concealing part of his trip, but he isn't holding back information deceptively or dishonestly. There's a big difference between dishonesty, falsehood, and telling one part of what you know. And so we need to be careful here that really what's happening is he's going to anoint the king, and then God gives him something else to do, but he doesn't have, you don't have to rush in and tell everything, because you know that as you're sacrificing, as you're obeying the Lord, the other things will unfold. And as the other things unfold, you will have the fullness of what's being revealed before you. It happens all the time. There are times when as a pastor, someone will share something with me and I'm not able, because of the confidentiality of the ministry, I'm not able to share it. And nor will I. It doesn't make me dishonest. It makes me, really, it builds the truth of, and if you were to ask directly, which no one ever asked them directly, but if you were asked directly, then I would just have to tell you, I can't tell you that. But most of the time when we're talking, I don't go around, hey, I know five things and I can't tell you three of them.
2: Oh, come on.
1: We don't operate in that realm. And so there's a lot of possibilities here. The conclusion simply is that God is not instructing Samuel to lie. He's giving him something additional to enter into this family. Verse 6. So it was when they came that he looked at Eliab and said, surely the Lord's anointed is before him. But the Lord said to Samuel, do not look at his appearance or at the height of his stature, because I have refused him. For the Lord does not see as man sees. For man looks at the outward appearance, but the Lord looks at the heart. Samuel didn't learn an important lesson. This is a man of God. He's been walking with God, been through a lot with God, dedicated from his, even before he was born, been through ups and downs. He's had his failures and successes. He has personally mourned and grieved and watched the difficulty with King Saul, who was chosen by the people and approved by the people and really encouraged the people. Why? Because of outward. He was tall in stature, and he looked like a king, and that's a good king. And Samuel's lived through all of this, and when he comes to Jesse's house, he sees the oldest son, and he goes, this is it. He's the one. And God intervenes, and he goes, no, this isn't the one. I've refused him. And something's happening with you, Samuel. The Lord does not see as man sees. God sees something different. Man looks at the outward appearance, but the Lord looks at the heart. Operating by sight and not by faith, Samuel here, a problem we all have. God intervenes and mildly rebukes Samuel, gives him an explanation. And verse 7 is very important to consider. I don't want to skip over it before we move on to the next section. It's true. When you look at the end of verse 7, at the end it says, but the Lord looks at the heart. That is a true statement, one that should be encouraging to us. While other people have estimations of us, God truly knows our heart. God will truly reveal our hearts to us. God can take a hard heart and make it soft. God knows everything there is to know about us forever and ever into eternity. He knows the heart. Jot it down, Jeremiah chapter 17, verse 9. The heart is deceitful above all things and desperately wicked. Who can know it? I, the Lord, search the heart. I test the mind, even to give every man according to his ways, according to the fruit of his doings. It's true. And often the only emphasis given when considering this mistake that Samuel makes. If you find people quoting this verse, maybe you've even done it yourself. This verse, you didn't even know the address in 1 Samuel here, but you've probably used this phrase many times. Maybe somebody came after you, you don't know my heart. You know, God looks at the outward, but I mean, man looks at the outward and God looks at the heart. You probably quoted it. You maybe didn't know where it was, but it's right here in relationship to David being chosen king, but going through his brother first. And the emphasis that it usually comes up in is knowing the heart. You're using it. It's used to describe, hey, my motives were clean, man, and you may not see it, but the Lord knows my heart. And you would be right. That's an accurate, wise use of this passage. It's true in the sake of Samuel with Eliab, and it would be true if you used it in that way to really emphasize that God does know the heart and that your conscience is clean before the Lord. That is a great emphasis to make. Yes, God knows the heart, but the first part of it is true too. The first part is very true. When the first part says that, well, really the second part, all of it's true. But for the Lord does not see as man sees, for man looks at the outward appearance. Let that sink in. That's all people can see in your life, is your outward appearance. Don't let it devolve into something of how you dress, and there's a certain way for Christians to dress. Of course, there's a level of modesty, the Bible says, and being careful with modesty, both men and women, not to draw attention to your body, but rather to dress modestly so the attention goes to the Lord. You know, that's not actually what this verse is referring to, but there is a sense of modesty. This isn't like the right way to dress, where how long your dresses have to be, and men with collars and suits and ties. That is not what he is speaking of here at all. That would be a misuse of this. But more simply, it is a truth that all people can see is your outward appearance. What you look like, what you say, how you act. And I'm always reminding the pastors and the leaders here. I'm always bringing to our attention, reminding myself, that it's important to remember that people only see the outside. And there's a lot more to see now with the outside, isn't there, with social media. They only see what you're posting. They only see the pictures of what you're doing and what you're into. They only see what you're showing them. I mean, a lot of people don't live with you, but the people that live with you, they still only see your outward appearance. They don't see your heart. And I believe it's important to be reminded that our outward example is very important. The outward example of our lives. Sometimes this can be seen as a legalistic type of observation, and I would suggest to you that not so. It's not legalistic at all. Your example and mine is very important. The outward matters and will either lead someone closer to Jesus or farther away. Your example and mine.
2: 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Well, glad you've taken time out for our study in 1 Samuel. This has been Abounding Grace with Pastor Ed. We'll look for you next time as we open the Word together in search of God's abounding grace. 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
1: With a necessary safeguard for societies with advanced technologies, here's Pastor Damian Kyle.
2: Tremendous advancements are occurring today, advancements that have such a capacity for both good and evil, but they're occurring at a time in which man is rapidly losing his fear of God, rapidly losing any kind of a sense of accountability to God. And it is that fear of God and that sense of accountability to someone who is greater than us that keeps any and all advancements in civilization and technology safe and well-directed.

0: It's said there's potential for evil in every human heart, which lies dormant till some unforeseen circumstance rouses it to activity. So we must always be on our guard. Today's According to the Scriptures will most certainly help. We'll get into that as we continue our series, Gleanings from Genesis. Here now with Genesis chapter 6 is Pastor Damien.
1: Now, it came to pass when men began to multiply on the face of the earth, and daughters were born to them, that the sons of God saw the daughters of men, that they were beautiful. And they took wives for themselves of all whom they chose. And the Lord said, My spirit shall not strive with man forever, for he is indeed flesh, yet his days shall be 120 years. And there were giants on the earth in those days, and also afterward, when the sons of God came in to the daughters of men, and they bore children to them. These were the mighty men who were of old, men of renown. And then the Lord saw the wickedness of man was great in the earth, and that every intent of the thoughts of his heart was only evil continually. And the Lord was sorry that he had made man on the earth, and he was grieved in his heart. And so the Lord said, I will destroy man whom I have created from the face of the earth, both man and beast, creeping things and birds of the air, for I am sorry that I have made them. But Noah found grace in the eyes of the Lord. Now this is the genealogy of Noah. Noah was a just man, perfect in his generations. Noah walked with God, and Noah begot three sons, Shem, Ham, and Japheth. In chapters 6 through 8 of Genesis, it provides us with a record of God's judgment of the world through a flood at the time of Noah. Chapter 8 begins significantly with the words, now it came to pass. In other words, the events that in chapter 6, they build upon a continuation of the history of man as it was detailed for us in chapters 4 and 5, and what is known as the antediluvian period. That is that period in man's history between the fall of Adam and Eve in the Garden of Eden till the time of the worldwide flood at the time of Noah. And this period between the fall and the flood that's described in chapters 4 and 5 is a period that covers 1656 years. So quite a significant jump in time has occurred that's important to understand in order to understand the passage properly. And in the second half of chapter 4, we have described for us, you can look at it another time, the continuation of the lineage of a very, very unrepentant Cain following his murder of his brother Abel. And that second half of chapter 4 describes the advancement of civilization, the advancement in animal husbandry, the advancement in music, the advancement in the art, advancement in metalwork and mechanical skill. And a tremendous leap forward on all of those fronts in terms of civilization. But unfortunately, all of these advancements in the arts and in technology were not at the same time coupled with a love for God or a recognition of God, and certainly not coupled with any kind of a fear of God. And it is a fear of God and acknowledgement of God that keeps the advancements of any kind in human history safe and sanctified.

development, certainly, of weaponry, and it isn't the advancements in all of these realms that alarm people. I mean, we're headed into artificial intelligence, but what alarms people is that these tremendous advancements are occurring today, when these advancements that have such a capacity for both good and evil, but they're occurring at a time in which man is rapidly losing his fear of God, rapidly losing any kind of a sense of accountability to God. And it is that fear of God and that sense of accountability to someone who is greater than us that keeps any and all advancements in civilization and technology safe and well-directed. And so this was the scene of the ancient world at the time immediately preceding the flood. It is a mark of our day as well. The genealogy that makes up in large part chapter 5, you can check that out for yourself another time, it reveals to us the amazing longevity of man, the lifespans that characterize human beings during that antediluvian period prior to the flood. In that genealogy that is listed there, the average lifespan of the men and the generations that are listed there is 912 years. And perhaps due in part to the fact that prior to the flood, there appears to have been this atmospheric canopy over the entire earth that provided a uniform temperature and climate and perhaps protection from harmful rays of the sun or whatever it is that moves the aging process along. But that's exactly how it was prior to the flood, as described in Genesis chapter 2, verses 4 through 6, for those of you who take notes. And it is recognizing these very, very long, long lifespans that makes us realize and gives us a sense of context for chapter 6 in terms of what would have allowed for a very, very rapid population growth of human beings. Perhaps in that period, this man is just beginning on the earth. If he had a lifespan of 70, which is the typical lifespan for us, things would have moved much slower. Even our existence might have been in jeopardy. But given the fact that people lived for these kind of lengths of time and had so many childbearing years as a result of that, it allowed for human population to expand very, very rapidly. The problem with those long period of years in terms of the lifespan of people is that it gave people an extraordinary length of time to get into trouble and to explore wickedness in a way that even the most wicked person in the world today only has the 70, and even the length of their life is something that kind of curbs the influence for evil and the exploration of evil. But these lifespans of 900 years plus allowed a lot of time. The person chose to abandon God and to pursue wickedness to really get in trouble. People that study these kind of things, they look at the lifespans of human beings in chapter 5, the 1600 plus years that are there, the number of years that would have been childbearing years for men and women during those period of time, and what would have been the population growth. And they take the average population growth of the world, say today, and they begin to just kind of factor it out. And in factoring that out in terms of lifespan, in terms of the length of time, 1600 plus years, the estimate is that conservatively the population of the world could have been somewhere in the vicinity of conservatively 750 million people. Then on the outer range, some even estimate as much as 3 or 4 billion. Notice the marks or the characteristics of the world at the time of the flood. And as we notice these marks of the characteristics of the world at the time of the flood, God's judgment, to then, in doing so, to understand that in any age, and certainly in terms of the end of the age, as Jesus talks about it, these are the characteristics, these are the marks of a world that is very much ripe for judgment. You notice in verses 2 and 4, probably the most kind of catch your attention verses in the entire section, we notice that it was a time

0: tremendous demonic influence being exercised among mankind. And so it was a period in which there was an extraordinary involvement of the demonic realm in the affairs of men. You notice in verse 2, it speaks of the sons of God somehow seeing the daughters of men, noting their beauty, and then taking them as wives as they chose, and then somehow having their choice of the lot of women, and then marrying them. In verse 4, it speaks of the fact that the children that were produced by these unions were extraordinary. They were told giants, very, very large human beings physically, so bigger and stronger than anybody you'll see on a football field today, or bigger and stronger than any athletes that you'll see in the NBA. We're told that they were mighty men, so they were strong. The idea of the word is they were mighty, they were champions, they were heroic. They had a kind of an aggressive kind of attraction to them in terms of kind of being leaders and moving forward. They were also, we're told, men of renown. And the idea is that they were famous. They were men of great standing, men of great reputation in their day. Everybody knew them. Everybody looked up to them. They became the leaders. They became what everybody respected in that day. They became what everybody idolized. It was the ideal man, and their children were the ideal children. It's what everybody wanted to be like. Now, whatever is happening here is very, very troubling to God, as you notice in verse 3. He declared that he had had enough of the wickedness of man in whatever is happening here, and that he wasn't going to put up with it anymore, and he would give mankind 120 more years, the time that it would take Noah to build the ark before he brought his judgment upon the earth. He was giving them this period of repentance before he wiped out this wickedness. Now, the three primary different ideas about what's being described here in this union of these sons of God and the daughters of men here. The first one is that what's being described here is something that's completely natural. That because of the lineages of Cain and the lineages of Seth have just been talked about in chapters 4 and 5. Many people carry that context then into chapter 6, and they consider the daughters of men to refer to the descendants of the godly line of Seth, and that the sons of God refer to the descendants of the ungodly lineage of Cain. And so now the two lineages begin to intermarry, and it results in apostasy and compromise and sin. The problem to me with that view is that not everyone in the lineage of Cain was ungodly, and not everyone in the lineage of Seth was godly. It's true that Noah and his family are of the lineage of Seth, but an entire world of the descendants of Seth are going to die in the flood every bit as much as the descendants of Cain. Additionally, there's no reason why the union of a godly person and an ungodly person would produce giants or mighty men or men of renown any more than any other sexual union. I mean, there are plenty of Christians who are married to non-Christians, and their offspring are pretty much like everybody else's offspring. The second view related to what's being spoken about here is that what is happening is supernatural in its origin, that the daughters of men refer to female human beings, and that the sons of God refer to angels. And the reason that that view is held, that the sons of God is a very, very common phrase that is used in the Old Testament, which is where we are, to describe angels. And so it's commonly used there. So the idea is that what is being described here is angels procreating with human beings. This, of course, would help to explain kind of the supernaturalness of the children that were produced. based upon that union, these giants, these men of renown and mighty men, and of course you would expect some kind of superhumanness if, about a creature that was both half man and half angel. The problem with this view is that there's no indication in the scriptures that angelic beings are sexual beings. And we know definitively that they do not marry. And so these sons of God here marry, and if they are indeed angels, even fallen angels, it violates what Jesus declared of angels, and that can't be violated, and that is that they neither marry nor are given in marriage in terms of the angelic beings. Matthew chapter 22, verse 30. Now, there's a third view, and that is that the sons of God refer to physical men who have been possessed by demons. And that's the view that I hold. I'm inclined to believe that what is happening here, and when I say I'm inclined to believe, that's a qualifying statement. You can completely disregard it, but I'll show you why I believe it. I'm inclined to believe that what is happening here is that demons deliberately targeted and then possessed the strongest and the brightest men of the age, who then, under the influence of demon possession, then selected the most beautiful, the strongest, and the brightest women with whom to marry and then produce children. And that what is occurring here in Genesis chapter 6 is what is now referred to as eugenics, which is the science of improving a human population by intentional controlled breeding to increase the occurrence of desirable, heritable characteristics. Interesting to realize that the philosopher Plato in the ancient world, he strongly advocated this for human beings. Sparta, Greece, Rome, all of them pursued it to some degree, and the Spartans to the greatest degree, where under their empire and government, a city's elders would examine a newborn child and then deemed, based upon physical characteristics, whether it was fit to live. Of course, in modern times, this was attempted and to some degree under Hitler, who, by the way, had a very, very high view of the Spartan civilization, and of course they endeavored to practice it as well. So you have a kind of demonically inspired and demonically orchestrated mating of the highest and the brightest and the strongest, the most aggressive and even the most evil in a population among both men and women, producing kind of a master race under demonic influence. And for the purpose, in terms of anything demonic, when you get to anything that's demonic in terms of its ultimate end, it's always the same. And I'm convinced it's the same here. For the purpose of wiping out godliness from the earth and then establishing wickedness as the law of the land. And it isn't that the entire world needed to be in this condition, or every child that was born was in this condition, merely that this group would, by virtue of their stature and their physical force and their violent will, that they would then use these qualities to gain supremacy over their fellow man, and then to secure that supremacy by becoming the idealized definition of manhood, who would then be eagerly followed in terms of their actions and how they lived by a following population. Now, all of this is very important. I think it is to notice that God holds man fully responsible here. When he looks at this scene, he denounces it with the word, notice in verse 3, "My spirit shall not strive with demons forever." That's not what he says. He said, "My spirit will not strive with man forever." And God doesn't declare that mankind had become some kind of a hapless, witless victim of the demonic realm in all of this. Personally, when I read the Bible, and that's another qualifying statement, I don't believe that a demon can just possess a human being willy-nilly. I don't think that that is characteristic of the demonic realm, or else they would be doing it continually against the will and the desire of people. And we would see much more demon possession if they were free to do that, given the fact that demons seem to have a very strong desire to be embodied. They are not embodied. You remember when Jesus was going to cast the legion of demons out of that man in Gadara, and the demons were so used to being embodied in this man that when they were going to be cast out, they asked if they could be cast out into the herd of swine. They would rather be possess swine, possess something that has a body, than not to possess anything, which tells me they could have just been cast out and said, it's no big deal, we'll head into one of the cities in Gadara, and we will demon possess people at our will. But they don't seem to have that kind of an ability. I believe that in order for a human being to be demon possessed, a person has to open themselves up to that possession in some way. It can occur in dabbling with the occult, seances, or Ouija boards, or tarot cards, or really investigating the demonic realm and demon worship. Those kind of things will open a person up to that, or just openly, someone just openly surrendering themselves to the devil for his purposes. And I think it's certainly possible, in fact I think it's probable, that at the heart of all of this demonic involvement that we're reading about here were men who actually were asking to be possessed for the purpose of becoming great in the world. A willingness and a cry, looking at someone who is demon-possessed. The man has become a great man of renown, reputation. He gets whatever woman he wants and so forth. And for people to look and say, whatever is the path to be able to have that and to be that and to do that, I will surrender myself to it. And so people, I think, actually asking to be possessed in that time for the purpose of becoming great in the earth, to achieve the greatness and the renown and the fame of, as I said, their choice of women, in the same way that I think all of us have heard of rock and rollers and other musicians selling themselves to the devil in order to attain much the same things in a different way: fame and power and wealth and women.
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0: One of my seminary professors would tell his students to go home and write down everything they observed about a certain Bible verse. Students worked for hours mining the verse's riches. He would then send them home to do it again and again and again for 4 or 5 nights straight. His point was that we rarely see everything the first time we look, and that includes looking at the Bible. The writer of Proverbs said to look at the animal kingdom for godly character traits, and Paul said to look at creation for evidence of God. There's always more to see if we will just look. This is David Jeremiah, encouraging you to get on the road to new life. Discover who God is on Route 66.
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1: When we think backwards, when we think into the past, we can imagine what life was like in colonial America, or at the height of the Roman Empire, or even in the Israel of King David's day. We can go backwards in our minds and we can imagine life all along the timeline until we reach two major impasses. Two events change the landscape on planet Earth so dramatically that all of our assumptions about life before it become a blur. The first event is the flood of Noah. Prior to the flood, it had never rained. The planet was shrouded with vapor and was watered by dew. There was no fear between man and the animals. I mean, the earth was a very, very different place. But you can go back even further. Before the fall of man, and to me this is mind-boggling, what would life be like in a perfect paradise? Work was no sweat. Childbirth was pain-free. I mean, this was before sin threw a wrench into the gears of God's creation. Well, tonight we're thinking in the opposite direction. We're going forward in our thoughts into the future. And again, our hypothesizing of what life would be like or will be like will be fairly accurate until we reach, again, two major impasses. First is the millennial kingdom of Christ. When King Jesus takes over and rules this planet and right all wrongs, when sin's damage has been totally repaired, what an amazing day that'll be. Can you imagine what life will be like under the reign of King Jesus in his kingdom? He'll turn the jungle into a garden. Last week we tried to imagine what life will be like in the kingdom age. But there's another big impasse. What happens after the 1,000-year reign of Christ? Well, in Revelation chapters 21 and 22, God takes John and us to the ultimate brink. He takes us to that point where time fades into eternity, when God creates a new heaven and a new earth. And at points, John just puts down his pen. He is in such awe of the wonders his eyes are seeing. Tonight, we too are going to get a glimpse of eternity, and I hope it captures our hearts as it did John's. Revelation chapter 21 begins. Now I saw a new heaven and a new earth, for the first heaven and the first earth had passed away. The physical universe that we know will one day be no more. Some Bible teachers like to say God will uncreate what he created. He'll undo what he did. And the immediate question comes, then why did he create it in the first place? I mean, what did God get out of all of his creative efforts but great grief? Well, the answer to that question is you. God got you out of all those efforts. The whole point of what we call life is for God to populate eternity with people that he loves and who desires to have fellowship with him. Here in this verse, we're taught the non-eternity of matter. That matter had a beginning and it will have an end. That God created matter. And what he creates, he can uncreate or he can eliminate. Hebrews chapter 12 tells us that one day all that can be shaken will be shaken. God wants to prove the vanity of the material stuff that human beings have lived for and idolized. Hebrews 12 closes, our God is a consuming fire. And that's how it all ends. Global warming does us in, believe it or not. But it's not the greenhouse gases. It's God who gases the place. We're told in 2 Peter chapter 3, verse 10, that the heavens will pass away with a great noise and the elements will melt with fervent heat. In Revelation 20, when the great white throne appears, everything material flees away. Do you recall Jesus' statement in Matthew chapter 24? Heaven and earth will pass away, but my words will by no means pass away. God's word is forever, but not so with the heavens and the earth. They're on a timer. After Jesus reigns 1,000 years, the clock expires. The current universe will go out in a blaze of God's glory. And Isaiah 65 verse 17 tells us what he'll create in its place. Behold, I create new heavens and a new earth, and the former shall not be remembered or come to mind. And it's interesting here, the Hebrew word for create, it's the word bara. It's the same term used in Genesis 1 verse 1. At the original creation, it means to create out of nothing. In the future, God doesn't just refashion the elements of his first creation into something similar. No, he creates something better. I realize the trend today is to recycle. We need to recycle. We should do what we can to protect the environment. But you need to realize that God made Earth a no-deposit, no-return planet. It won't be recycled. He will create a new heaven and a new earth. It may resemble the old earth in aspects, but it's a world that's qualitatively very, very different. And you would immediately notice the contrast in verse 1. Also, there was no more sea. Now today, the oceans are about 70% of the earth's surface. The ecosystem of the planet depends on the seas for water and for weather. But in the new earth, the sea won't be necessary. There was no more sea. You know, in Scripture, the sea is always sinister. It's a symbol for evil. In Revelation 13, we found that the beast rose out of the sea. In the new creation, this is a reminder that's no longer needed. It's been eliminated. Verse 2, then I, John, saw the holy city, New Jerusalem, coming down out of heaven from God, prepared as a bride adorned for her husband. In John chapter 14, verse 2, before Jesus ascended into heaven, he told his disciples, I go to prepare a place for you. And we can assume that for the last 2,000 years, the carpenter has been constructing our heavenly digs. I believe what John sees coming like a bride, this new Jerusalem, is what we now call heaven. You know, scripturally speaking, there are three heavens. The first heaven is the blue sky, the atmosphere. The second heaven is the night sky, what we call outer space. But the third heaven is God's eternal throne. This is where our friends and loved ones who've died knowing Jesus now reside. In 2 Corinthians chapter 12, Paul writes of his experience when he was caught up to the third heaven. And now John sees the third heaven come to earth. He calls it the New Jerusalem. It's God's capital. Apparently, God will reign from the holy city. And when John sees this city coming down from above, it reminds him of a bride on her wedding day, a bride coming to Jesus. She's decked out in splendor. She's walking the aisle to her husband. No doubt she is the object of his desires. You know, this world is an awe-inspiring place. There are vistas around the globe that are so gorgeous they take your breath away. But Jesus created this earth in 6 days. Imagine what he'll come up with 2,000 years to work on it. You know, whenever I officiate a wedding, I tell the groom, I kind of whisper to the groom, hey, scoot over a little bit. Because I want him to kind of get out into the aisle so that he doesn't miss his bride coming down the center aisle. For she will never look as pretty as she does on her wedding day. I've met some ugly women, but I've never met an ugly bride. It's amazing. I doubt if there's ever been a groom disappointed at the sight of his bride. All brides are beautiful somehow. And this will be our reaction to heaven. It'll dwarf all our expectations. Don't think you'll ever get homesick for this earth. Heaven is infinitely greater than the here and now. A voice sounds out in verse 3, behold, the tabernacle of God is with men, and he will dwell with them, and they shall be his people. God himself will be with them and be their God. You've heard of the streets of gold and the pearly gates, but heaven's chief attraction is God. Understand, it's Jesus that makes heaven so heavenly. And here the quality of life we find in heaven now and in the New Jerusalem then, it's described for us, verse 4. And God will wipe away every tear from their eyes. There shall be no more death, nor sorrow, nor crying. There shall be no more pain, for the former things have passed away. Oh, for that day. In the kingdom, death will be rare, but still existent. Here, death is finally abolished. No more undertakers in the new heaven and new earth. No more grave diggers. There'll be no more cemeteries in the new earth. Death will be dead. There's a gravestone in Richmond, Virginia, under which the body of Margaret Daniels is buried. The tombstone reads, "She always said her feet were killing her, but nobody believed her." I thought that was funny. Sin created a fallen world that makes us vulnerable to sickness and pain and ultimately death. But in Revelation 21, sin is no more. Now sin symptoms can be treated. Grief goes. Tears dry up. Psalm 30 verse 5 proves true. Weeping may endure for a night, but joy comes in the morning. And here the morning breaks. You know, when a human comes into this world, what's the first sound he or she makes? Wah. It's a cry. And to a degree, we keep crying throughout the sorrows of our lives. Life is one big cry in this fallen world. But one day, Jesus will dry all our tears. He'll put an end to death and sorrow. Hey, there's no crying in heaven. And then he who sat on the throne said, "Behold, I make all things new." And this Greek word translated new, it's new not in the sense of time, but in the sense of kind or quality. You know, one of life's disappointments is its diminishing returns. I mean, things lose their luster. Have you noticed that things that excite you one day grow mundane down the road? Have you noticed that? I mean, did you know some Hawaiians move? I've had people tell me, "I'm from Hawaii." And I look at them and I scrunch my brow and I say, "Why in the world did you ever move? Did you get tired of Hawaii?" And they did, believe it or not. Bored with paradise? I mean, how fickle can people be? But even after a million years in eternity, there'll be nothing boring about heaven. It'll never lose its newness. And he said to me, "Write." See, apparently, John had stopped writing. He was so in awe of these wonders that he's becoming privy to that he had laid down his pen. He'd forgotten the task at hand. He said to me, "Write, for these words are true and faithful." And he said to me, "It is done." It's the words of Jesus on the cross, isn't it? It is finished. The heavy lifting came at Calvary. Now all that was paid for is acquired in the new heaven and in the new earth. And then Jesus continues, "I am the Alpha and the Omega, the beginning and the end." Alpha is the A, or the first letter in the Greek alphabet. Omega is the Z, the last letter. All of life begins and ends with Jesus. He's not just the reason for one season. He's what life is all about. And Jesus promises, "I will give of the fountain of the water of life freely to him who thirsts." Our Lord Jesus gives refreshment, and not stingily, not reluctantly. Oh, bring your parched soul to Jesus and just watch him work. He is the great thirst quencher. And then verse 7 continues, "He who overcomes shall inherit all things, and I will be his God. He shall be my son." And how do you overcome? Well, John told us earlier in 1 John chapter 5, verse 5, John wrote, "Who is he who overcomes the world but he who believes that Jesus is the Son of God?" How do you overcome? You believe in Jesus. And yet those who don't overcome, who succumb to sin and doubt and compromise and don't believe in Jesus, they get left out of this wonderful city. In verse 8, John begins to list those you'll find in the lake of fire. He says, "But the cowardly." And notice here, cowardice. Notice it's not a weakness. We like to think of it as a weakness, but it's not. Cowardice is a sin. There is no excuse for cowardice when Jesus is willing to make us overcomers. That's why you should never be a fence straddler. Remember, the only thing you find in the middle of the road are dead skunks and yellow streaks. We need to have a courageous faith. Jesus will make us overcomers if we trust in Him. He says, but the cowardly, unbelieving, abominable, it means an act repulsive to God. I did a little research on this, and I made a list of all that the law of Moses called an abomination. Regarding God's distinctions between clean and disregarding His distinctions between clean and unclean was considered an abomination. Giving God an offering from ill-gotten gain was referred to as abominable. Leviticus 18 verse 22 and 20 verse 13 describe homosexual practices as an abomination to God. Deuteronomy 22 verse 5 puts cross-dressing in the same category. Idolatry was considered an abomination, as was offering to God a blemished sacrifice, something less than your best. This too was considered an abomination. Which means, if you've ever been guilty of giving God the leftovers of your time and your money, I have. Beware of pointing your fingers at other forms of abominable. In other words, make sure you take care of your abominable before you start worrying about somebody else's abominable, okay? The list goes on. Murderers, sexually immoral, sorcerers. The Greek word here is pharmakeis, from which we get our word pharmacy. It involves the use of illicit drugs. As are idolaters and all liars. God loves the truth. Why would He want to spend eternity with a habitual liar? No wonder He leaves them out of the kingdom. Everyone on this list, we're told, shall have their part in the lake which burns with fire and brimstone, which is the second death. Actually, the residents of the lake of fire sound a lot like the past of some of those people in this room here tonight, doesn't it? How many of us fit into some of those categories? Probably all of us. Realize there will be folks in heaven who lied and did drugs and were homosexuals and acted cowardly and slept around and were abominable in their own way. But those folks in heaven repented, and that's the difference. They repented. They wanted to live differently. Not perfectly, but certainly differently. And they repented, they turned from their sin to follow Jesus. Rather than continue to pursue their own way, their goal was God's ideal. Those who get excluded from heaven and assigned to the lake of fire are the unrepentant. They're the folks who didn't care about God and God's ways and were never willing to change. Verse 9. Then one of the seven angels who had the seven bowls filled with the seven last plagues came to me and talked with me, saying, "Come, I will show you the bride, the Lamb's wife." And he carried me away in the spirit to a great and high mountain and showed me the great city, the holy Jerusalem, descending out of heaven from God, having the glory of God. This is such a spectacular sight. An angel repositions John on a high mountain to give him a panoramic view. The angel speaks of heaven as a beautiful bride. Realize, heaven is a great city. It's a hustling, bustling city. You know, here on earth, we sometimes begrudge city life, don't we? I mean, cities are seen as an incubator for all that's bad in the world. Crime and poverty and congestion and noise and pollution. We romanticize moving out into the more pristine countryside. But apparently, God likes the city. In the end, we'll all live in this city. Cities bring people together. Cities spawn culture and creativity. New ideas bubble up from within the city. There's excitement in the city streets. And this is what heaven will be like, an exciting city. Don't think of heaven as a bank of puffy cumulus clouds. No, for all eternity, we'll live in the hustle and the bustle of a city that never sleeps. You and I weren't created for the isolation of the countryside. God designed us for the city, for the buzz of city life. As we'll see, there are aspects of the New Jerusalem that are more like a garden. Heaven apparently is a city with a lot of green space, but it's a city nonetheless. It's a garden in the midst. There's a garden in the midst of this city. Well, John sees this holy city descending out of heaven. What happens to it after it descends, he doesn't say. And this is what brings questions to our minds. Does it just sit and kind of hover between heaven and earth, this New Jerusalem? Does it become a celestial satellite of the new earth? Does it lock into a parallel orbit with this new earth? Does the new earth even have an orbit? We know this earth doesn't revolve around the sun, for in verse 23 we're told that this city has no sun, that the Lamb is its light. In eternity, everything will revolve around Jesus, not the sun. One of the certainties that we glean from this description is the beauty and the color of the city. Notice verse 11. For her light was like a most precious stone, like a jasper stone, clear as crystal. The city will be like a gemstone. Imagine a huge glimmering diamond floating down out of the heavens. Also, she had a great and high wall with 12 gates and 12 angels at the gates. Like ancient cities, heaven has a wall with gates and foundations. In verse 13, on the gates, there were names written on them, which are the names of the 12 tribes of the children of Israel. 3 gates on the east, 3 gates on the north, 3 gates on the south, and 3 gates on the west. I think it's fitting that the 12 gates bear the names of the 12 tribes of Israel. The Hebrews were the gate through which the world entered into God's family. All of God's covenants were first offered to Israel. Verse 14, now the wall of the city had 12 foundations, and on them were the names of the 12 apostles of the Lamb. At his first coming, Jesus chose 12 apostles. Other apostles came later. There may even be apostles today. You could make a case for that. But the original 12 who walked with Jesus had a special authority. They are in a unique category. And here's proof. Their names will adorn the 12 foundations of the New Jerusalem. One footnote, there are 12 foundations. Thus, there are 12 apostles. Obviously, somebody replaced Judas Iscariot. Was it Matthias? Perhaps it was the apostle Paul. One day we'll find out. We'll read that foundation. Look at that. I knew it was him all along. Verse 15. And he who taught with me had a gold reed to measure the city, its gates, and its wall. The city is laid out as a square. Its length is as great as its breadth. And he measured the city with the reed, 12,000 furlongs. Its length, breadth, and height are equal. 12,000 furlongs. This is the equivalent of about 1,500 miles. Imagine a city with base dimensions 1,500 square miles. This is a huge city. If the upper right-hand corner was Boston, then the other three corners would land in Miami, Phoenix, and Calgary, Canada. The New Jerusalem will cover three quarters of the United States, roughly about 2.25 million square miles. The most mind-boggling dimension, though, of the New Jerusalem is the height of the city. It's also 1,500 miles high. Realize that today, the Earth's atmosphere extends only 600 miles. That means if the New Jerusalem sat on the old Earth, it would extend 900 miles into outer space. More of it would be above the atmosphere than below the atmosphere. The size of the Lamb City is a tad smaller than the moon. Imagine, too, a city with three-dimensional living space. This is 3D living. Its inhabitants occupy not only the ground floor or the base, but the entire structure. That would increase the living space to about 3 billion square miles, plenty of room for all the redeemed.
0: Thanks for tuning in to today's edition of Sandy Adams Radio. Our pastor and teacher, Sandy Adams, is coming to us from Calvary Chapel Stone Mountain in Atlanta, Georgia. Have you ever skipped to the end of a book to see how the story ends? That's what's happening when we read the book of Revelation. As Pastor Sandy leads us in this study, we're seeing just how the world as we know it will come to its end. But we don't need to grieve this world as it passes away, because it will be replaced by a new heaven and a new earth, a new world with God Himself sitting on the throne of it all. If you want to be part of this new kingdom that the Lord is establishing, all you have to do is accept His free gift of salvation and repent of your sin. If you would like someone to pray with you as you make that decision, you can give us a call at 770-736-2828. Once again, that number is 770-736-2828. You can also visit us online at sandyadams.org, where we have a contact form so that you can reach out to us online. 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Well, we're just about out of time for today, so we hope you'll join us again as Pastor Sandy shares God's Word with us here on Sandy Adams Radio.

0: sometimes we've heard a story so many times that the wonder of it gets a little lost in familiarity. But there's nothing ordinary about what we'll witness in this study today. Our exciting journey through the book of Exodus continues on Through the Bible with Dr. J. Vernon McGee. We'll see the unmatched power of God on full display. It was divine power that rescued the children of Israel from Pharaoh's army. But before that, God's power turned the Nile to blood and devastated Egypt's ecosystem with frogs and insects. Only God could blanket Egypt in darkness, and only God holds power over life and death. And once again, we're going to see something only God could do. The miraculous deliverance of the Israelites in one of the greatest miracles recorded in the Old Testament. In fact, this event was so significant that Jewish people still remember it every year as they celebrate Passover. It's that important. Now, as we continue our journey with the Israelites through the desert, we're going to discover that God didn't always answer every need with a miracle. But whenever he did, it was unforgettable. Let's pray for each other as we open God's Word. Lord, would you fill us with your wisdom and knowledge and understanding, and then help us to walk more closely with you, trusting you with every part of our lives. In Jesus' name, amen. Here's Dr. J. Vernon McGee with our study of Exodus 13 on Through the Bible.
1: Now, last time we saw that the children of Israel were delivered out of the land of Egypt in the sense that that night they marched out, but they have not crossed the Red Sea. We'll get that, however, in the next chapter, chapter 14. But now they are leaving the land of Egypt, and they're moving over toward the Red Sea. And I want to begin reading here in chapter 13. And the Lord spake unto Moses, saying, Sanctify unto me all the firstborn, whatsoever openeth the womb among the children of Israel, both of man and of beast, it is mine. And Moses said unto the people, Remember this day in which ye came out from Egypt, out of the house of bondage, for by strength of hand the Lord brought you out from this place, there shall no leavened bread be eaten. As the children of Israel are now coming out of the land of Egypt, why, they have this given to them of the Lord. The firstborn in Egypt died. The gods of Egypt claim the firstborn. God, by the way, claims that. And we find, though, that he sometimes comes off very badly today. He claims the first from believers today. And again, I think that a great many do not give him that place that he should have. It's very important, by the way, to get this tremendous message before us that God claims the best, the very best, if you please. And here we find that he is claiming the firstborn. I think God claims the first in everything, and he wants to have first place in our lives. The problem has always been so many believers today put him last. They say, if I have time, I'll do this for the Lord. And they don't have time because they've been giving time to something that is their own, something that was for their own personal interest or amusement. There are those who say, yes, I'm going to give the Lord part of what I make if there's any left over. We always do that. I remember hearing Billy Sunday say years ago, he was riding across the country with William Wrigley, the original William Wrigley, the man who really made the chewing gum and made the money from the chewing gum to begin with. And he was a Christian, and he told Billy Sunday on the train, he said, I've always made it a practice in my life to give the Lord a tenth of everything that I make, and I don't give him the last tenth. I give him the first tenth. That's quite interesting of how God is blessed and prospered. And don't misunderstand me. God doesn't guarantee that to anyone. He hasn't promised that to anyone. But it's interesting how God has blessed men and women who have put him first. And when you put him first, may I say that that means you put him first. That's no mucking around, no compromising, no half truth in saying that we put God first. He must come first. Now, the children of Israel, just as they are on the wilderness march, they've just come out of Egypt, and remember, they've been slaves. And God says to them, the firstborn belongs to me. And immediately, many of them could say, well, look, Lord, you've just delivered us out of slavery, and now you're already claiming one of ours. Well, the Lord Jesus does the same thing for you and me today. He saves us out of the bondage of sin and delivers us and sets us free. And he says, if the Son make you free, you'll be free indeed. But wait just a moment. He also is saying that I want you to give yourself to me. Well, you say, I'm free.

seventh day shall be a feast to the Lord. Unleavened bread shall be eaten 7 days, and there shall no leavened bread be seen with thee, neither shall there be leaven seen with thee in all thy quarters. Now, frankly, when they came out of Egypt, you remember, they took their kneading boards and the dough that was on it, and it was leaven. God says, I want you to get rid of that. They had to leave that back in the land of Egypt. Unleavened bread shall be eaten 7 days, and there shall no leavened bread be seen with thee, neither shall there be leaven seen with thee in all thy quarters. And thou shalt show thy son in that day, saying, this is done because of that which the Lord did unto me when I came forth out of the land of Egypt. In other words, this is to be passed from generation to generation, that God had delivered them out of the land of Egypt. It shall be for a sign unto thee upon thine hand, and for a memorial between thine eyes, that the Lord's law may be in thy mouth, for with a strong hand hath the Lord brought thee out of Egypt. Thou shalt therefore keep this ordinance in his season from year to year. And it shall be when the Lord shall bring thee into the land of the Canaanites, as he sware unto thee and to thy fathers, and shall give it thee, that thou shalt set apart unto the Lord all that openeth the matrix, and every firstling that cometh of a beast which thou hast, the males shall be the Lord's. Now the firstborn of all the stock that they had, that was true out in the field, that one-tenth, and it was the first-tenth, belonged to the Lord. And every firstling of an ass thou shalt redeem with a lamb. You see, God didn't want one of these long-eared animals as an offering. It had to be the lamb. And if thou wilt not redeem it, then thou shalt break his neck, and all the firstborn of man among thy children shalt thou redeem. They were to be redeemed, as we shall see later on, by silver. Silver was the redemption money. Now, he goes on to talk to them along this line. And let's look at this, because it's extremely interesting. It shall be when thy son asketh thee in time to come, saying, what is this? That thou shalt say unto him, by strength of hand the Lord brought us out from Egypt, from the house of bondage. And it came to pass, when Pharaoh would hardly let us go, that the Lord slew all the firstborn in the land of Egypt, both the firstborn of man, the firstborn of beast. Therefore I sacrifice to the Lord all that openeth the matrix, being males. But all the firstborn of my children I redeem, and it shall be for a token upon thine hand, and for frontlets between thine eyes, for by strength of hand the Lord brought us forth out of Egypt. Now this is to remind them that God had delivered them out of the land of Egypt, and therefore the firstborn of their sons had to be redeemed by silver. We are told today that we're not redeemed by silver or gold, but with the precious blood of Christ. Now verse 17, and it came to pass, when Pharaoh had let the children go, that God led them not through the way of the land of the Philistines, although that was near. For God said, let peradventure the people repent when they see war, and they return to Egypt. Now these people are just out of slavery, and they're not prepared for warfare at all. And the short way into the land, if you get your map and will note it, would be up the seacoast, would be up by the Mediterranean Sea, and that would take them right into the land. You remember in the Six-Day War, when Israel, you will recall, moved to the seacoast, and they moved the Egyptians out, they just came right down the seacoast. Well, of course, they were prepared. They had the tanks and the planes to do it. But these people are just out of slavery, and they do not have any instruments even to fight with. So God, very graciously, and notice how good he is to them. He takes them through the wilderness. It's a long route, but it will spare them from warfare. They'll not have to face an enemy.
until they do get in.

0: to the land. Well, in 40 years, they will be equipped. They will have an army, as we're going to see, and they'll be prepared. But they're not prepared at this time. And somebody says, but God, by miracle, could have delivered them. True. But you see, there is today, I can't help but be sick when I see the attitude of some Christians. They feel like God's got to perform a miracle every minute for them, and that you have a right to demand of the Lord that he intervene for you. If you're sick, he has to heal you and all that sort of thing. Well, my friend, he can do it. It's not a question of God's ability. It's always a question of the willingness of God and whether this is the way God wants to do it. Now, God could have brought them through the land of the Philistines, but he didn't want them at this time to be engaged in warfare and come up against it for the very simple reason they were not equipped for it. He could have delivered them. And when it's necessary, God's prepared to perform a miracle for us, but only to accomplish his will and his way in our lives. How we need to keep that in mind. Now notice verse 18. But God led the people about through the way of the wilderness of the Red Sea, and the children of Israel went up harnessed out of the land of Egypt. Now that word harness is a very interesting word. I guess in the Elizabethan days that it probably was quite meaningful to those people, but harness to us just means that they really were put under a yoke again, but that's not it. The whole thought is they went up orderly. They did not come out of Egypt as a mob. They were organized. They came out. They didn't have an army, but they certainly were organized, and it means by five in a rank. They lined up, five in a row. And if you had seen them going through the wilderness, you'd probably seen the most orderly group that you've ever seen. Now, there's something else that's quite interesting here. It says, and Moses took the bones of Joseph with him, for he had straitly sworn the children of Israel, saying, God will surely visit you, and ye shall carry up my bones away hence with you. Now, you will recall back in the book of Genesis, in fact, it's in the last part of the book of Genesis. It's the 50th chapter, and at that time, I called attention to it that Joseph, when he died, he said unto his brethren, I die, and I'm reading now Genesis 50, 24, and God will surely visit you and bring you out of the land unto the land which he sware to Abraham, Isaac, and to Jacob. And Joseph took an oath of the children of Israel, saying, God will surely visit you, and ye shall carry up my bones from hence. Now, that time has come. Quite a few years have gone by. At least 200 years have elapsed. And now there has arisen a Pharaoh who knew not Joseph. He's no longer the national hero in the land of Egypt. He was at the time he died, but he's not now. Joseph knew that that would be true. They couldn't take him out of the land of Egypt and bury him at the time he died. So Joseph said, I want to be buried in that land. Now Moses took up the bones of Joseph to bury him in that land. Why remove his bones? What difference would it make if he's got a hope someday of being raised from the dead and taken up to heaven? Why, it wouldn't make any difference whether your launching pad was in Egypt or up in the land of Israel, where he's buried up in the Ephraim country. Well, the fact of the matter is, he expects to be raised in that land, for that land, for there is to be a resurrection of these people in that land for the millennium and then for eternity. That will be heaven for them. And that was the hope of Joseph. And this is the hope of Moses, you see. It's by faith that he does this. And then we're told, verse 20, and they took their journey from Succoth and encamped in Etham in the edge of the wilderness. Now you'll find that they are moving now toward that wilderness, and it's a frightful wilderness. Now again, notice what God does in verse 21. And the Lord went before them by day in a pillar of a cloud, and led them the way, and by night in a pillar of fire to give them light to go by day and night. He took not away the pillar of cloud by day, nor the pillar of fire by night from before the people. Now these people crossed that hot and burning desert, and Moses himself called it a very frightening desert. But they went through it, and they didn't even get sunburned, but they had a pillar of cloud over them by day. These people had something that no other nation has ever had, and this is the appearance of it now, and that is they had the glory. And no other nation has ever had the visible presence of God. And that's the way that Paul, you'll recall, he defined the children of Israel. He raised the question, you'll recall, who are Israelites? That's in Romans 9:4. To whom pertaineth adoption and the glory? These people had the glory, the visible presence of God. Now, no nation has ever had that. And the church does not have the visible presence of God. And these people that talk today about they've had a vision, and they've seen something. The thing to do is when you have a vision, and I'm sure many of us do at night, we have a very vivid dream. The thing to do is not to try to feel that God is speaking to us in it, but to find out what we had for dinner. That's the explanation for it. It's not God speaking to us. It's the fact that we ate something for dinner we should not have eaten. And that's the explanation of it. But the church has nothing visible given to it. We're blessed with all spiritual blessings in the heavenlies, and we walk by faith. You see, these people are walking, looking to the coming of Christ. We look back to a historical event. And frankly, we do not need the visible presence of God to walk by faith. They did in that day because the redemption had not been worked out in history as it has for us today. So you see now God is making every preparation for every eventuality that will bring these people safely through the wilderness. That is the preparation that he's making. And actually, they're not really out of the land of Egypt. They are out of that fertile valley of the Nile. They have now hit the desert, and they are crossing over, coming now to the Red Sea. And that brings us in chapter 14 to this particular section here. And I begin reading now in chapter 14. And the Lord spoke unto Moses, saying, speak unto the children of Israel, that they turn and encamp before Pihaharoth, between Migdal and the sea, over against Baal Zephon, before it shall ye camp by the sea. Now, I don't know about you, but I don't know where these places are. I take it that they are there between the Nile River, where they left the land of Goshen, and the Red Sea. They moved into that area. Now, notice, though Pharaoh has let them go, he's still reluctant to let them go. Verse 3, for Pharaoh will say of the children of Israel, they are entangled in the land. The wilderness hath shut them in. Now, he had, of course, spies watching their movement, and a movement of 2.5 million people would be very difficult to conceal anyway. Now, he expected them to go up the coast route through the land of the Philistines. Now they are headed out toward this wilderness, and frankly, Pharaoh thinks they're lost, that they don't know where they're going, that no one would attempt to go through that dreadful wilderness. Now, notice, God says that when he sees that, why, he'll think the children of Israel are trapped, and he's going to go after them. Again, you see, he let them go reluctantly. Verse 4, and I will harden Pharaoh's heart, that he shall follow after them. And I will be honored upon Pharaoh and upon all his hosts, that the Egyptians may know that I'm the Lord. And they did so. Now you would think that what had already happened was enough. But believe me, something even more profound is going to take place that will convince the Egyptians. And now verse 5, it was told the king of Egypt that the people fled. The heart of Pharaoh and his servants was turned against the people, and they said, why have we done this? that we have let Israel go from serving us. And he made ready his chariot and took his people with him. And he took 600 chosen chariots and all the chariots of Egypt and captains over every one of them. So that the host of Egypt is going with 600 chariots. Now you can imagine what 600 chariots would do to a poor, helpless, defenseless people, and especially women and children and cattle. Why, they would make havoc of them and make hash of them also. Now, the Lord hardened the heart of Pharaoh, king of Egypt, and he pursued after the children of Israel, and the children of Israel went out with a high hand. But the Egyptians pursued after them all the horses and chariots of Pharaoh and his horsemen and his army, and overtook them encamping by the sea beside Pihahiroth before Baal Zephon. And when Pharaoh drew nigh, the children of Israel lifted up their eyes, and behold, the Egyptians marched after them, and they were sore afraid, and the children of Israel cried unto the Lord. Now, this is the proper place for me to stop today, because this is what you do with the continued story. Here is the Red Sea ahead of them, the hosts of Egypt back of them, and these poor defenseless people are caught between the devil and the deep blue sea. How are they going to get over? Well, we'll just have to stop there today, and we'll find out next time. May God richly bless you, my beloved.
1: Have you ever been caught between the devil and the deep blue sea? You know, most of us have been there at one time or another, and maybe you're feeling that way right now. Maybe you thought that you were following the Lord's direction, but now you feel stuck and frustrated and really unsure which way to turn. Well, there is an answer. 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I'm Steve Schwetz, and I'll meet you back here next time as we continue gleaning great truths from God's Word.

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2: 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Jesus once said, "From the beginning of creation, God made them male and female." Notice Jesus said, "From the beginning of creation," not millions of years after the beginning. 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But Jesus is God, and the Bible tells us God doesn't lie. If Jesus lied about the age of the earth, how can we believe anything he said? 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
3: Because it's really hard to enjoy your life when you're trying to control everything and everyone in your life.
4: Won't be joyful.
3: It will not be joyful. And so the choice is, it's not that we're going to get it right all the time, but the choice is to get it right now, while there is still time, to, instead of dreading your life, start enjoying your life. And start surrendering to God that which is outside of your control.
2: Well, that's Lisa Turkhurst, and she joins us today on Focus on the Family with Jim Daly, and I'm John Fuller.
4: You know, John, most of us probably wouldn't describe ourselves as controlling. So often, controlling people don't know they're controlling.
2: That's true.
4: And there's so many different environments when we talk about controlling. There's work. I mean, I've said, you know, when you're in this position, I'm responsible to the donors and the board. There's a certain amount of control I need to exert to make sure the ministry is moving in the right place and not feel bad about that. You know, this is a direction or a change of course that we need to make, so let's make it. And people say, well, that's very controlling. But you need that. So there are healthy examples of control. Then we get into marriage, and again, that can be unhealthy. You know, if one of the spouses is overly controlling, out of fear perhaps. The good news is we're going to talk about this topic today with our guest in such a powerful and positive way for us to recognize those temptations for control, what drives it, the fear in us and other things, and then what do we do to move to a more biblical, godly perspective?
2: Yeah, because so much of life can't be controlled, right? Well,
4: let's,
2: Lisa Turkhurst is always popular when we have her here in the studio, and you're about to hear why. As the president and chief visionary officer of Proverbs 31 Ministries, she's encouraged literally millions of women to strengthen their faith and their relationships. She's written a number of books, and one that we're talking about today is called Making Peace with What I Can't Control. Find relief from the exhaustion of overthinking, trying to fix others, and wanting to figure it all out. And you can learn more about Lisa and this book at our website.
4: That is so good. What a great title.
3: Thank
4: Lisa,
3: you.
4: Welcome in.
3: Thank you so much. I'm so honored once again to be with you guys.
4: At Proverbs 31 Ministries, you're talking to so many women. What in this category of control are you hearing from them where they're struggling?
3: I think people, first of all, there's a big section of people that wouldn't necessarily, like you said before, Jim, they're not necessarily saying I'm a control freak or I have control issues. And yet, they're walking around so exhausted from trying to manage everything that they are responsible to manage, but then also stepping over that line, managing other people, situations that they feel they want a certain outcome. All of it's so very understandable. And I would say the vast majority of people, the root of their control is not power, it's fear.
4: Mm-hmm.
3: And I think when we start to really peel back the layers, we have to understand and take a look at, there's a paper thin line between being a responsible person, which is really good, to being a controlling person. And so we have to examine, where is that line and how can we address the fear that often drives these controlling tendencies that, whether we know it or not, must be dealt with.
4: And we are going to get into that, thankfully, because I think you're right over ground zero when you talk about fear manifesting itself in control, because we want to control the environment we're in. But before we get there, this idea of control can be masked as something good. You know, that you care about others.
3: That's
4: you
3: right.
4: want to help them get to a better place. And those are all noble things to be about.
3: Exactly.
4: Talk about that you saw in yourself, this justification for control, that I'm just trying to help them be better.
3: Yeah. Well, and not just I saw in myself, I still see it in myself.
4: Yeah, right. All of us have some of this, especially as Christians.
3: Yeah. You know, when I went through in my first marriage, just complete betrayal and devastation, I didn't realize that I was working overtime to try to manage another person. Mm-hmm. I truly felt like I was trying to save my marriage. I was trying to save my family. I was trying to save this man that I had been with so long. I didn't understand. I just didn't have the language or the context that what I was actually doing was hindering him from hitting rock bottom and realizing that he had a savior, but it wasn't me. And sometimes I think in a desperate attempt to save another person, what we don't realize is we're actually stepping in front of the very consequences that could actually help them. It's only understandable that we do everything that we can to try to talk them into making different choices, to try to prevent, you know, certain outcomes. And, you know, it's also very understandable. So if you're in that place, you know, before we even start talking about what needs to be done, I just want to say, I get it. And here's another big category, parents of adult children. You know,
4: teens too.
3: Teens too. It's like, you know, we see things so clearly because for me, I'm bringing 57-year-old wisdom into a scenario where there's 20 and 30 year olds making decisions. My kids are great kids, but also there are certain things that I'm like, oh, no, don't do that. Don't do this. And it's not because I want to control them. It's because I want to help them, but help taken too far can really get us in trouble.
4: And I think the challenge is knowing where that line is. Like you said, it's so hard to give advice. You know, I'm thinking of the scripture where the Lord, they're out on the

0: go there, between responsibility and being controlling. When I am being responsible, I manage all that is within my ability to manage, to control. But regarding other people, I don't step over that line and also try to manage them. So being responsible is, I am going to manage what is within my ability to manage. But regarding the outcome, I must trust God.
1: Yeah.
0: And I've made peace with the fact that ultimately I have to trust God. If I'm being controlling, then controlling is, I'm going to manage everything that is within my ability to manage, and I'm also going to manage everything that is really outside of my ability to manage, because regarding the outcome, I'm only willing to accept the outcome that I think is best.
1: Yeah. There's so many behaviors that the Lord warns us about, fear being one of them. Fear not. Don't live in that state of fear. One of the things for unhealthy control, in my opinion, as I've observed it, is when it starts from fear, mm-hmm. rather than from a healthy place. Fear almost, when it rises, the only tool in a mom's tool chest, a dad's tool chest, a husband, a wife, whatever the application, is you reach for control, to increase control, to lower your fear.
0: Exactly.
1: And it doesn't really help.
0: Well, and here's the tricky thing about it. Sometimes it does. In a temporary sense, sometimes our controlling efforts really do start to steer things in a direction that we want them to go, but it's all temporary, because ultimately we cannot control how another person thinks, the narrative that another person believes, or what a person does, or what they even say. So ultimately we can't control that. So even if it seems like it works for a little bit, our controlling efforts, it will eventually fall apart and leave us more anxious than we were before. Control is really fear disguised as a strength. So think about that for a second. Control is really fear described as a strength. And I think sometimes we think there's nothing we can do about fear. It just hits us. And we know the verses, the go-to verse, of course, God did not give us a spirit of fear. But I think it's important that we understand fear can actually be broken into four distinct components that will give us a little bit more understanding of what we can do, practically speaking, about fear. The first component of fear, you can't do anything about. That's the alert or the alarm. So that's when you become aware of something and you become alert or alarmed. This is something that's stirring up fear inside of me. That's going to hit you, and you really cannot control that at all. Then the second two components of fear, that's where we can do some work. So one of them is memory. Instantaneously, when we feel that alert or alarm, our brain is going to go back very quickly. It happens just like this. Go back to another time, a memory that we felt the same feeling. And then it's going to interpret what we are experiencing based on the memories that we have. Then the next component is perception. Based on what's happened before, and certainly if we've had previous trauma, trauma is not just what happens to us. It's the story we tell ourselves because of what happened. That's perception. So memory and perception, that's where work can happen. That's where we can really make progress with our fear. And the fourth component is either our reaction or our response. We want to get to response, not always just feeling paralyzed because we feel a fear and then we react, right? Now, obviously, in the moment that I feel this feeling of fear, I'm not going to go, okay, let me break it down now. What's a previous memory? What's a perception? That's not the time to do it. The time to do it is when we don't feel threatened.
1: Yeah.
0: And we can really examine. So this situation is constantly stirring up this fear inside of me. So now let me go back. Where do I have other memories where maybe a worst case scenario did happen? And what is the story, the perception that I'm telling myself because of what happened? We can do work there in a time where we're not threatened. And if we do some work, then our chances increase to have a better response on the end. So in that moment, we more quickly tell ourselves a better story about what reality is. Sometimes when you've been through worst case scenario after worst case scenario, you start convincing yourself, and in that moment of fear saying, oh, this is absolutely going to be worst case scenario, when in reality, it probably won't be. It won't be best, it won't be worse, it'll hit somewhere in the middle. So that perception work, the story that we've been telling ourselves, is really important.
1: It's so

0: critical, because that controlling attitude, especially in parenting, can really bring damage to the relationship.
1: That's right. And, you know, we talked a little bit about the role that fear is playing in all of this, and the two components, memory and perception. So this is where we can really take a step back. I encourage people to get a journal and start writing healthier perceptions in our journal. Like, when I feel this, you know, it's not always this. And then put in some Bible verses. And like Nehemiah says, take counsel with yourself. And then certainly bring it all to the Lord in prayer. And bring in scriptures too. All of that can help us in a moment where we're preparing in times of strength for times of struggle.
2: I so appreciate that perspective. Our guest today is Lisa Turkhurst on Focus on the Family with Jim Daly. And what a terrific book she's written called Making Peace with What I Can't Control. 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Yeah, and Lisa, this is something generally in the culture that we're seeing anyway. I mean, bubble wrapped kids, you know, wearing bike helmets because they might fall from their bike. I fell from my bike. I survived. So there is something in the Christian community where we think Jesus is the answer for this. Mm-hmm. And you have a story of Judas in the scripture that really highlights the difference between saying, I want Jesus to take care of this, and then I really want Jesus to take care of this.
1: Exactly. Well, the story of Judas, you know, we have certain perceptions of Judas where, you know, he was the one that betrayed Jesus, sold him out for money, and then, of course, we know what played out after that. And so, oftentimes, I would see the story of Judas and think, oh yeah, I know that. So I didn't ever dig deep or do any personal reflection of what part of Judas's mistake do I see my own self making? Like, how can I learn something more specific from him? And when you boil it all down to it, you know, take away the greed. You know, that may have been a large part of it. But what I really want to focus on is Judas saw an outcome that he was very determined. And he decided that if Jesus wasn't going to cooperate with the outcome that Judas thought was best, then Judas was going to force Jesus' hand. Judas wanted Jesus to rise up and become an earthly king to overthrow the Romans and make the Roman oppression go away. That is good. That's not a bad desire. Oftentimes, the outcomes that we want, they're good. They're not bad desires. The problem is that Judas decided to do it his way, and he was only willing to accept an outcome that he thought was best, and he didn't pause and think that God could be doing something different and better. Different doesn't always mean bad. Different just means different. What Jesus's plan was, he was going to rise up. He was going to become a king, but he wasn't just after saving the people of the day. He was after eternal salvation. God's plan was so much bigger than what Judas could even fathom. And the most tragic part of Judas's story is in the end, he tried to undo what he did. He took the money back and said, you know, like, take the money back. And he realized he couldn't undo what he did. And then, of course, it wound up taking him right to his death.
0: You know, there is such a big application for us there in terms of God's plans for our lives, for those around us, our kids, etc. I mean, and it's hard to say, Lord, I truly give this all over to you, which was Judas's mistake. You're absolutely right. But we do that in so many different ways that we are saying, I love you, I don't trust you, Lord. That's what we're really saying.
1: Yeah.
0: And man, God has to say, okay, child, just give me some time. You'll see why my plans are better and bigger. You know, so many testimonies of alcoholics, addictions of all kinds that end up in a godly place where the person is saved. Not everybody has that experience. But you sit there and go, the valleys that I had to go through, I'm so grateful for. Because that's what ultimately brought me to the Lord.
1: Absolutely.
0: But that is hard. It's hard for a parent to say, okay, Lord, have your way with my child.
1: Yeah.
0: Because I'm going to trust that you're going to bring him to you.
1: But in the end, you know, we have to remember when we release a loved one, when we release a child into trusting the Lord, you know, we're releasing them to the Lord. We're not releasing them to a cliff to fall over. We need to mentally have this picture. We are releasing them into the arms of God, and that's the safest place for any person to be. Now, will we always get the outcome that we want? Absolutely not. But regardless, we can't control the outcome anyways. Mm-hmm. So why not take that step and release them into the arms of the Lord and let the Lord carry what was never yours to carry?
0: Yeah. And also in that respect, it's not saying don't be engaged. You know,
1: absolutely.
0: Sometimes as Christians, we live on these switches, you know.
1: Yeah.
0: Lord, he's all yours. And
1: yeah,
0: I'm not going to talk to him again.
1: We don't want to live in extremes like that, right? We want to be responsible.
0: Right.
1: For example, like the riding the bike thing. It is responsible to tell our kids to put their helmet on. It is responsible to give them a safe path to bike. It is responsible to, you know, let our kids get outside and have some fresh air and all of that. But can we ultimately control that no accident will ever happen? No, we can't.
0: Yeah.
1: And so we can do all that we are responsible to do. And then once we've done that, we have to rest and trust in the Lord. That doesn't mean disengage. Stay engaged. Just don't be controlling.
0: Yeah. You know, this idea of helper and fixer, I think Jean and I represent this. She is a helper, I'm a fixer, and we can get into trouble with that. And you have a similar story that we helped a friend with a car loan, and it didn't go well.
1: Right.
0: But what was your story, your experience with that?
1: Yeah, so, you know, I'm a very tender-hearted person, and compassion taken too far, I've learned in therapy, is codependency. I need you to be okay so I can feel okay, so how can I make you okay? Because I want to feel okay, okay?
0: I think I followed that.
1: Yeah. Yeah. And so, you know, sometimes my compassion will run ahead, and, you know, if I have something, example, if I have the money to go help another person, I sometimes feel compelled to do it. And I know this about myself, so I have to watch it. Because what can often happen is if we try to step in and rescue that person, if I want to give them money as a gift, and it's not irresponsible for me to do that, then give it as a gift. But I would really caution you about giving money to someone who has already proven themselves irresponsible with money. Because when you do that, what's going to eventually happen if you expect them to pay you back, it's going to go bad really quickly. If they've already proven themselves not responsible with money, they're not going to suddenly, because now you give them more money, it's not going to suddenly make them responsible with money. And that's kind of the trap I got in. And the situation started off, it felt so good in the moment. Like, I'm helping this person, you know, co-sign this loan. It's going to be great. It felt awesome. I felt like a hero. But then when it came time to expecting them to be responsible again, when they'd already proven over and over and over to not be responsible, my expectations for them to suddenly manage this well, of course, they weren't met. And it caused me so much angst and so much anxiety. And in the end, I was definitely not a hero. In their eyes, I became a zero. I became part of their problem, that I was always chasing them down for money, which really was not the case.
0: Yeah.
1: And so it was a heartbreaking, hard lesson to learn. Now, again, am I saying never loan money to people? That's not what I'm saying. I'm saying don't enable somebody who's already proven that they're going to be irresponsible. Don't go into it thinking you're going to be the savior. They have a savior, but it's not you.
0: Yeah, but it is so hard to pull back for their best interests.
1: Yes.
0: Because you want to feel good about yourself,
1: yes.
0: Right?
1: And the thing is, can you do, like, here's what I encourage people. Okay, you want to help and you want to take the risk? Totally your choice. The control police, they're not going to come swarming in on you and give you a big hand slap. Nope. You know, but do you have to take it to an extreme of solving the big problem, or could you come in and solve part of the problem out of your compassion, out of your love for them? You know, do you have to give them all the money, or could you come in and offer them a gift of relief that's a temporary, you know, solution, not to the big problem, but to something more immediate today? And so I'm not saying draw hard lines here. I'm not saying to, you know, be suddenly like, anti-people. I'm saying be wise about what it is really costing you. Be aware of the emotional wear and tear.
0: You talk about flipping the script, and I think this might be in day one here. We're going to come back next time, if you're willing.
1: Absolutely.
0: And talk more about this topic. But you talk about flipping the script, replacing thoughts like, I can't believe this. Like, I can't believe that couple would not manage this auto loan the way they need to, right? Mm-hmm. And you can, again, you can generate a lot of emotion about what they're not doing to perform to your expectation, which is a form of control. But talk about flipping the script. Give us some of those examples of what we're saying in our head that tends to float in the control person's mind.
1: Absolutely. Yeah. So often, and I'm not going to put this on anyone else, I'll put it on me. Often what I would say is, I can't believe they're doing this. And that shocks my system, almost sending me into fight, flight, freeze mode, right? Or I'll go, I would never do this to someone. Again, shocking my system, putting me in this place of extreme anxiety and almost disbelief that this is happening. So instead, I've learned to go, okay, this is very consistent with other behaviors that they've demonstrated before. I really shouldn't be surprised. Or this is hard. I can acknowledge that it's hard, but I don't have to let this derail me and my emotions the rest of the day. I can accept this because, you know what? Again, very consistent with the behaviors they've been demonstrating for a long time. It's not that that second script fixes the problem, but what it really does is help me stay in touch with reality. This person has demonstrated this behavior before. They're continuing to demonstrate it. And remember, mental health is a commitment to reality at all costs. We want to stay in reality and so that we can really deal with the issue.
0: You know, you wrote in the book, control is fear disguised as strength, which I think is great. That's the neon sign, because you think this is giving you strength or it's coming from a place of strength, but in the end it's actually debilitating. Just clarify that right at the end of day one here, what you're going after.
1: Absolutely. You know, we want to rise up and do something about something that's so bothersome, and it's not that we shouldn't do anything. We absolutely should be responsible. But we can't do our part and their part and God's part and then think we're fully capable of doing all of this. Because the reality is, anything we do will be very temporary. And if we're not getting to the heart of what they really need to take responsibility for themselves. Until we get to that place, all of our efforts are going to be very temporary, and in the end, probably very disappointing and disillusioning, because ultimately the only person we have control over is ourselves. God never calls us to control anyone else, but he says fruit, evidence of his spirit in us, is self-control. And really, that's what we're trying to get to here. We want to be self-controlled enough that we know we can be responsible, we can be loving, we can be caring, but we don't want to be controlling.
0: Lisa, this has been incredible, and we're just kind of getting there, you know, the scratching of the surface. I want to come back next time and continue the discussion, if you're willing.
1: Sure thing.
0: And let me turn to the listener. We all face circumstances we can't control, and then what do we do with that, especially when it involves the people we love and care about the most? Typically, we tend to control those people the most, not the friend or the stranger at a distance. And Focus on the Family is here with great input from wonderful guests like Lisa, and all the content from her and other people. Just think of us as your resource center in that regard. We will help you with that and hopefully give you biblical wisdom, practical guidance, and hope in Christ fundamentally. If you're struggling and need some guidance, get a hold of us. We have caring Christian counselors. You can start there. They'll call you back and spend time with you. We have a referral network. If you need more time with a counselor, we'll find somebody in your area that you can go and talk with. We also have those trusted resources, articles, programs, videos, counseling support, and much, much more. The idea is, don't create an excuse that you can't find help. Help is here for you. Just call us. And if you can make a monthly pledge of any amount, we'll send you Lisa's book as our way of saying thank you for being part of the ministry and helping other people. We had one woman who wrote in, Connie. She said, 10 years ago, I learned I was carrying a stillborn child. I turned to focus on the family, and you helped me through one of the most difficult times of my life. Now, a friend I'll be mentoring was diagnosed with cancer. I knew exactly where to turn for resources and support. God has used this ministry in my life again and again, and I'm so grateful you've always been there when I needed you. There's the evidence.
2: Wow.
0: And that's such a powerful story. So get in touch with us. 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And if you can't make a monthly pledge, we'll send you a copy of Lisa's book for a one-time gift as well. And man, I hope you'll do it today.
2: Yeah, your generosity really makes a difference in the lives of people like Connie. 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Well, thanks for joining us today for Focus on the Family with Jim Daly. I'm John Fuller, inviting you back as we continue this really important conversation with Lisa Turkhurst, and once again, help you and your family thrive in Christ.

0: Welcome to The Word for Today, featuring the Bible teaching ministry of Pastor Chuck Smith, founder of the Calvary Chapel Movement. This radio program is a chapter-by-chapter, verse-by-verse study through the entire Bible. And on today's edition of The Word for Today, Pastor Chuck continues his message, The Two Wonders, as we pick up in Revelation chapter 12, verse 4. And now, with today's study, here's Pastor Chuck.
1: The two wonders, the woman Israel ready to bring forth the Messiah, the Christ, Satan ready to destroy it as soon as it was born. You remember Herod, when the wise men came to him and inquired where the king was to be born. Herod inquired of the prophets or of the Bible teachers. They said Bethlehem. And so Herod directed them to Bethlehem. But he said, when you have found the child, come back and tell me about it so I can come and worship him also. Herod was paranoid. He was fearful that someone was going to take his throne. He killed his wife. He killed his sons. In fact, they used to say, it's safer to be Herod's pig than it is to be his son. He was paranoid. He felt people were plotting, trying to take his throne. And so when he heard that the king had been born, he was threatened. And so he asked the wise men, come back and tell me, but he was intending to go and kill the child. And when the wise men didn't come back, he then ordered that all of the baby boys in Bethlehem area be killed, 2 years and under. The dragon there ready to devour the child as soon as it was born. Now, here an interesting thing was Satan. The stars of heaven are, angels are often referred to as stars, and this would indicate that when Satan rebelled, a third of the angels rebelled with him. That is why I believe that there were probably three angels created in the highest order of angelic being, called the archangels. They were of the cherubim class of angels, but three special, and that was Gabriel, Lucifer, and Michael. And that they each probably had under their authority a third of the angelic host. And those that were under Lucifer's authority, when he rebelled against God, joined in his rebellion. With his tail, he drew a third part of the stars of heaven. Now, when this happened, we don't know. Where in prehistory this took place, we don't know. Before the world existed, no doubt, this rebellion took place. Of these angels. Prior to his rebellion, Satan was a perfect model. Ezekiel said he was perfect in wisdom, perfect in beauty, perfect in all of his ways until the day that iniquity was found in him, Ezekiel 28. Isaiah 14 tells us that pride filled his heart. He said, I will exalt my throne above the stars of heaven. I will sit in the congregation in the sides of the north. I will ascend above the clouds. I will be like the Most High. Be like God. And yet art thou cast down. There will be a time when you will actually see Satan one day and you'll be amazed. You'll say, is that the critter that caused us so much trouble? Isaiah 14 tells us that. So there appeared this other wonder in heaven, this red dragon. Seven heads, 10 horns, 7 crowns upon his head. We are reminded of the descriptions of the Antichrist, who is the embodiment of Satan. His tail drawing a third part of the stars. She brought forth a man-child who was to rule all nations with a rod of iron. When Jesus comes to establish his reign and kingdom, he'll rule the world with a rod of iron. And her child was caught up unto God and to his throne. And that's where he is right now. Jesus has been caught up into heaven. He ascended into heaven. Luke records it in his gospel, as do other gospels. And he is there now, sitting on his throne, waiting for the Father to put all things in subjection unto him. So the woman brought forth the child. He was caught up to God and to his throne. Now, We move into the future. The woman fled into the wilderness, where she hath a place prepared of God that they should feed her for 1,260 days. They asked Jesus, what will be the sign of your coming, the end of the world? And Jesus began to give them the signs of his coming and of the end of the world. And he said, now when you see the abomination that was spoken of by Daniel the prophet, the abomination of desolation, then flee to the wilderness. If you're on your housetop, don't even bother to get your coat going through. Get out of there as quick as you can. If you're out in the field, don't even go home. Split. Get down to the wilderness. The abomination of desolation, spoken of by Daniel the prophet, what is it? When the temple is rebuilt and that worship reestablished, after 3.5 years, or 3.5 years into the 7-year cycle, in the midst of the 7-year cycle, not 3.5 years after the temple has been built and worship reestablished, that will happen. It may be just a very short time after worship is established. It could be it'll take them 3 years to build it. The Antichrist will come to Jerusalem, and he will go into the Holy of Holies of this rebuilt temple. And there he will proclaim that he is God, and he will demand that they worship him as God. This is the abomination of desolation that Daniel speaks about. Now Jesus said, when you see this abomination of desolation spoken of by Daniel the prophet, standing in the holy place, let him who reads understands. That's what it's all about. The Antichrist coming to the temple, stopping the worship, standing in the Holy of Holies, proclaiming himself to be God. At that point, Jesus said, flee. Don't stop for anything. Get out of there. So the woman flees to the wilderness that she should be taken care of, the place prepared of God, that they should feed her for 1,260 days, or through the last 3.5 years of the 7-year cycle. Now, this wilderness place is probably the rock city of Petra, south and east of the Dead Sea. For in Isaiah the 16th chapter, God says to Moab, which is present-day Jordan, open up your borders and receive my people. Shelter them in Petra until the tribulation is complete. So, until the indignation be overpassed, indignation is the Old Testament word for the Great Tribulation. So they'll flee to the rock city of Petra, where God will take care of them for 3.5 years. Now, how could, God take care of them there? Well, he took care of them for 40 years in the wilderness before. Fed them manna. He could feed them manna again. I mean, God had no problem feeding people. He fed Elijah with ravens. Ravens brought his food. So God will take care of them for 3.5 years. Now, there was then war in heaven. And Michael and his angels fought against the dragon, and the dragon fought and his angels. So you see, the dragon also has angels, the third part. So he has a great force of angels. And he prevailed not, that is, or they prevailed not, the dragon and his angels, neither was their place found any more in heaven. Now, at the present time, Satan does have access to heaven. And he goes up there just to harass us before God. Look at that fellow down there. It's supposed to be your servant. Did you see what he did last week? No good, Accusing you before God. What a rascal. We have a picture of it in the book of Job. The sons of God were presenting themselves to God, and Satan also came with them. And God said to Satan, hey, where you been? Been going up and down throughout the earth, to and fro through it. Oh, hey, have you seen my servant Job? Consider my servant Job. He's a good man. Loves me. Hates evil. Perfect, isn't he? And I've seen that character. And I've also seen how you blessed him. Man, you've given that guy everything anybody could want. Hey, who wouldn't serve you? When you're blessed like that, you'd be a fool not to serve you. Let me take away those things that you've given to him, he'll curse you to your face. Accusing Job of being a mercenary, serving God for the profit. God said, all right, go ahead. Don't touch him. Strip him if you want. So Satan began to strip Job until he wiped him out completely, financially, totally wiped out. And Job fell on his face and worshiped God and said, hey, I came into the world naked. Look, it's like I'm going out naked, you know. The Lord has given. The Lord has taken away. Blessed be the name of the Lord. In all of these things, Job did not curse God or charge God foolishly. So the sons of God, again, were presenting themselves to God. Satan came with him, and God said, hey, where you been? He said, oh, I've been going around the earth, up and down to and fro through it. Hey, consider my servant Job. Good man. In spite of all that you did, he maintained his integrity. Oh, yeah, but you wouldn't let me touch him. Let me touch him. Skin for skin, all a man has will he give for his life, you know. God said, all right, you can afflict him, but don't kill him. The limitations God placed upon him. Job was afflicted with boils, covered, had to lie in the ashes. His wife saw his miserable condition and said, honey, why don't you just curse God and die? I mean, horrible. His friends came. They couldn't understand his plight. They began to accuse him falsely of all kinds of secret sins. But Satan, you see, was accusing the brethren. That's what he's doing up there. He does have access into heaven. But here, shortly, he's going to get kicked out. Michael and his angels are going to fight against him, going to prevail against him, and he's going to be cast out. That old serpent called the devil and Satan, which deceived the whole world. And what a deceiver he is. Now, because man does not want the truth, God allows man to be deceived. God allows deception. You don't want to believe the truth, then don't. And God allow you to believe some crazy, harebrained tale if you don't want to. You don't really want to believe God created the earth. You don't want to believe God created you. You don't want to believe that God designed your eyes in such a glorious way, the optic nerves and the whole system of sight. You don't want to believe that that's a creation. All right, then. Believe a wild yarn that a worm coming out of the ooze got burned on the forehead with the sun. Wasn't really a forehead then, just the upper part of the anatomy. Formed a freckle. Mutations. And over the process of millions of years, this freckle formed into an eye. With all the intricate aspects of an eye, the nerves transmitting the message, the vibrations into the brain, able to interpret it, and the movement, and so forth. Marvelous. Yarn. Story. That deluded men called scientists believe. You tell that to your kids, they won't believe it. So a person doesn't want to believe the truth, God lets them believe a lie, as preposterous as a lie may be. Because they worshipped and served the creature more than the Creator who is blessed forevermore, God gave them over to reprobate minds. They believed the lie rather than the truth. You don't want to retain God in your mind? God will give you over to a reprobate mind. You don't know and to believe the truth? God will let you believe a lie. We read that the Antichrist is going to bring a strong delusion on the people, that those who did not want to believe the truth will believe the great lie of the Antichrist. Jesus said, I came in my Father's name. You didn't receive me. Another one's going to come in his own name. Him you will receive. You don't want to receive the truth, then you'll receive the lie. The deceiver who has deceived the world. Make sure you haven't been deceived by Satan. Boy, check out. And make sure that Satan hasn't deceived you in turning you away from God and the truth and the love of God that he has for you in Christ. He was cast out into the earth. His angels were cast out with him. And heaven now being rid of this creature, I heard a loud voice saying in heaven, now is come salvation and strength and the kingdom of our God and the power of his Christ. For the accuser of our brethren is cast down, which accused them before our God day and night, continually accusing us. And they overcame him, the brethren being accused, by the blood of the Lamb and by the word of their testimony, and they loved not their lives unto the death. So, we have victory over Satan through the blood of Jesus Christ, the fact that we've been redeemed, purchased. I am a debtor, Paul said, not to live any longer after the flesh, not to the flesh to live after it, but to the Spirit. Know ye not that your bodies are the temple of the Holy Ghost which is in you? You've been bought with a price, therefore glorify God in your body and your spirit which are his. You're not your own. You've been bought with a price. The old nature, the old life was worthless. It's dead. We count it dead. We reckon it to be dead that we might live this new life after Christ in the Spirit. Our testimony is that of redemption through the blood of Jesus, the new life, the new nature that we have in him. And so redeemed by the blood of the Lamb, the testimony of that redemption, we overcome Satan. Therefore rejoice ye heavens and ye that dwell in them. Satan's been cast out. Woe to the inhabitants of the earth and of the sea. For the devil is come down unto you having great wrath because he knows he has but a short time. In just about 3.5 years, he's going to get chained and placed in the abuso. So he's angry, he's upset, he's been defeated, and he's going to take it out upon those that live upon the earth at that time. Now, when the dragon saw that he was cast unto the earth, he persecuted the woman, or Israel. So Israel, again, is going to be facing a time of persecution. These people who have gone through, historically, such tremendous persecution, the Inquisition in Spain, the slaughter by Hitler, the persecution in Russia, these people have had such a tremendous share of persecution. There are people who hate them that don't even know why they hate them. Anti-Semitism is an evil, wicked thing, but it is so prevalent. The tragedy is that they have yet more persecution to go through. Satan is going to seek to persecute the woman which brought forth the man-child. But the woman was given two wings of a great eagle that she might fly into the wilderness, into her place, where she is nourished for time, times, and a half of a time. Time is a year, times 2 years, half a time would be, of course, a half a year, so 3.5 years, 1,260 days, from the face of the serpent. Now, the serpent cast out of his mouth water as a flood, that is an army, after the woman, that he might cause her to be carried away of the flood. And the earth helped the woman, and the earth opened her mouth and swallowed up the flood which the dragon cast out of his mouth. So the army that pursues after Israel will be destroyed as the earth opens up. During the time of Moses, when Korah came and said, hey, you've taken too much on yourself, making your brother, you know, the one who offers sacrifices. We're Levites. We have just as much right as does Aaron. And Moses took the rods and set them before the Lord. And then the next day, after Aaron's rod had budded, said, okay, Korah, you and your buddies stand out there. If God's in this thing, let the earth open up and swallow you guys whole right down into the pit. And the earth opened up, and Korah and his buddies went on down. So here again, the earth will open up. Actually, this great rift, of which they call the Jordan Valley, of which the Dead Sea is a part, and of course the city of Petra is there on the other side. This great rift, they believe, was caused by a tremendous earthquake, seismic movement and all. And of course, it's the greatest rift in the world. The Dead Sea is 1,300 feet below sea level. And it's called the Great African Rift. It goes from Syria on down into Africa. And so it is a place of historic, cataclysmic earthquakes and fire and brimstone that destroyed Sodom and Gomorrah. And so again, even as Mount St. Helens lay dormant for 137 years and then suddenly popped, this area going to just open up, close up again, and the army that is pursuing Israel will be swallowed. The dragon was angry with the woman, and he went to make war with a remnant of her seed, which kept the commandments of God and have the testimony of Jesus Christ. And so chapter 13 or chapter 12 deals with these interesting little vignettes into aspects of the past and future. As we get into chapter 13 next, we get into the Antichrist, and we'll get some historic background on him as we take a look at this man who I believe to be alive on the world today. And I believe that he's about ready to take over, and the only thing that's keeping him from taking over is the presence of the church. But I believe that the earth is ready for him, ready to receive him, and that he is ready to establish his kingdom, his reign over the earth, and that he probably is already involved in world politics. I don't know who he is. I'm not going to even guess who he is. But I do believe that we are at that time where he does exist and probably actively involved in world politics and will be taking over as soon as the church is gone.
2: There's a reason the book of Romans has been called the Gospel According to Grace. Written by the Apostle Paul, Romans unveils one of the most life-changing truths in Scripture. God's grace is a free gift given to save the lost. Paul writes in Romans chapter 3, verses 23 and 24, "For all have sinned and come short of the glory of God, being justified freely by his grace through the redemption that is in Christ Jesus." And that's the heartbeat of this powerful resource, the Gospel According to Grace. Within its pages, you'll discover how God's grace is revealed through the suffering, death, resurrection, and ascension of Jesus Christ. 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The Gospel According to Grace. 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Now, here's Pastor Chuck.
1: May the Lord be with you and give you a beautiful week. May you enjoy his presence and his fellowship as you walk with him. May the Spirit of God give you strength and power in your inner man. May he help you to begin to comprehend how much God does love you, how much God cares for each one of you. May you come into a new, rich love relationship with Jesus Christ, where your heart burns with passion for him and for the things of the Spirit. May you be enriched in his fullness. May the Lord watch over and keep you. In Jesus' name.
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1: This is Ann Graham Lotz with Daily Light for Daily Living. Have you ever considered that you have a divine appointment when you get up early for your quiet time of prayer and meditation on God's Word? That Jesus is patiently, personally waiting to meet you there? Have you ever thought of going to church as a divine appointment? That Jesus is patiently, personally waiting to meet you there? Have you ever thought of the Bible study you belong to as a divine appointment? That Jesus is patiently, personally waiting to meet with you there? In Psalm 62, verse 1, the psalmist says, "Truly my soul silently waits for God. From Him comes my salvation." Listen to me. What difference would it make in your attitude of expectancy and your habit of consistency if you truly wrapped your heart around the knowledge that each is a divine appointment? If you realize that Jesus Himself is waiting to meet with you? Hurry. Don't keep Him waiting. This is Ann Graham Lotz.

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1: Looking for God's will for your life? 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
2: Here's what your focus should be on, not on success. Your focus should be on faithfulness, you see. Doing what God has told you to do, wherever it takes you. If it takes you to a palace or a prison cell, all I want to know is Jesus is with me and I'm in the center of His will, and that for me is the right place to be.

Sometimes it can seem as though we're swimming against the current in our life of faith. If it isn't opposition and even persecution for what we believe, it's challenges in health or finances or relationships. How do we get through? How have others made it? Well, today on A New Beginning, Pastor Greg Laurie points to the Apostle Paul as our inspiration. We're in the book of Acts considering the trial upon trial Paul faced, but the word of encouragement

And turn to Acts chapter 23, and the title of my message is Christ's Call to Courage. So maybe I'm talking to somebody right now that is filled with anxiety, you're filled with stress, you find yourself depressed. Well, you're not the first child of God to feel this way. Even the great apostle Paul got down at times. So we're going to look at what Jesus said and did to revive the apostle Paul in this message that I'm calling Christ's Call to Courage. In my last message from the book of Acts, that was titled How to Live a Meaningful Life, we saw the apostle Paul saying goodbye to the elders of Ephesus. It was his final message to them. And he said, I want to finish my race with joy. So he began his journey, and he ended up staying with the evangelist Philip, where he encountered a very colorful prophet named Agabus, who bound himself up and said, this is what's going to happen to you, Paul, if you go to Jerusalem. Don't go. And Paul's saying, okay, being a little dramatic, but okay, I get the point. But I know what you're saying. So you're saying I'm going to be arrested and I'm going to be put into chains, right? Yes, that's it, Paul. Don't go. And sure enough, when he lands in Jerusalem, he is arrested and he's put in prison. And here's what happened. Here's what the Lord did to encourage his servant. Acts 23, starting in verse 9. There arose a loud outcry. And the scribes of the Pharisees' party arose and protested, saying, we find no evil against this man, but if a spirit or an angel has spoken to him, let us not fight against God. Now there arose a great dissension, and the commander, fearing that Paul might be pulled to pieces by them, commanded the soldiers to go down and take him by force from among them and bring him to the barracks. And the following night the Lord stood by him and said, be of good cheer, Paul, for you've testified of me in Jerusalem, and now you're going to also bear witness in Rome. We'll stop there. So here is Paul in prison again. And the Lord says to him, Paul, be of good cheer. But actually, if we look at the original language, we find a better translation would be, have courage. And that makes a lot more sense. It's a unique phrase that is used multiple times in the Bible, each one showing a different facet of how to find courage in our lives. The first is the story of a man who was a paraplegic in Matthew 9. He was carried by his friends to Jesus. And Jesus looks at this guy who is unable to walk. And he says to him, be of good courage. Your sins are forgiven. And this is the thing we remember. The forgiveness of Christ brought courage to that man. And we can be crippled by our sins. Unable to walk. Unable to move. Unable to do anything. You know, we fail and we say, I'm a failure. I should just stop praying. I shouldn't even read the Bible anymore or go to church. That's the devil lying to you. Jesus says, be of good courage. Your sins are forgiven you. Don't miss this point. Because I know I'm talking to somebody right now who's crippled by their sin. You don't have to be anymore. You can have a fresh start. This phrase, be of good courage, is used of a woman struggling to get to Jesus in a crowd of people. She had this physical ailment, and she reasoned, if I can touch the hem of his garment, I'll be healed. And she reaches through, and she touches him, and Jesus stops and says, who just touched me? Well, the fact is, everyone had touched him. Who touched me? He says, for I perceive that power has gone out of me. And there's a woman, and he says to her, be of good courage. You are made whole. So in this particular case, it was his power that gave her courage. But a lot of times we're afraid to share our faith. We're afraid to speak up for what we believe. But there's a promise in the beginning of the book of Acts that we all looked at together, where it says, you shall receive power after the Holy Spirit has come upon you to be witnesses for me. That same power that was given to the first century, causing them to turn their world upside down, is available for us today in the 21st century to turn our world upside down. His power gives courage. Number three, the third time this phrase is used is when the disciples are on the storm-tossed Sea of Galilee.
and they thought they were going to drown. And suddenly they see some form coming to them, walking on the water, and they thought it was a ghost. But it wasn't Casper, it was Christ coming to them. And what does Jesus say to them? He says, "Be of good courage, it is me, don't be afraid." So let's review. His presence gives courage. His forgiveness gives courage. His power gives courage. And then here's another point. God knew where Paul was and why he was there. That brought courage as well. Paul, Jesus is saying, "Buddy, I know you're here, and I'm here with you. I'm standing by your side," because Paul's probably second-guessing his decision. And sometimes we feel like, oh, God's forgotten about me. No, never. He always is aware of us. And Paul's in this jail cell. And I'm sure he would have liked to have just got out of that jail cell. I had a lady come up to me this morning before the service started, because we have a little meeting of our volunteers that serve us.

0: walk out, but you can. But Jesus says, hey, be courageous. I'm aware of the suffering you're going through. It could be a prison cell of mourning. You've lost a loved one through death. But the Lord is with you and he understands what you are facing. Hebrews 4:16 says, we did not have a high priest who cannot sympathize with our weaknesses. He was on all points tested as we are, yet without sin. So let us therefore come boldly under the throne of grace and obtain mercy to help in time of need.
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0: You know, I've heard people describe a trip to Israel as seeing the Bible actually come to life. Hey, everybody, Greg Laurie. And I've been to Israel many times, and I've led a lot of tours, and I have to say that's absolutely true. 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
0: Now, here's another thing. Paul didn't know what was going on the outside. But the fact is, there were 40 men who had taken an oath to not eat or drink until they killed Paul. Wow. Sometimes ignorance is bliss. I'm glad I don't know of any plot against my life. I'm glad I don't know of every person that dislikes me and says something about me. I'm glad I don't know all these things, frankly. And it's good Paul didn't know this, because that would have been a pretty stressful thing to think about 40 guys who had taken an oath and said they wouldn't eat until they killed Paul. So you have a bunch of hangry murderers. Not a good thing. But he didn't know that. You know, in the military, they have a phrase they use. The phrase is, it's on a need-to-know basis. God gives us what we need to know on a need-to-know basis. But here's something Jesus says. Be of good courage, Paul, verse 11. For as you testified for me in Jerusalem, you'll bear witness in Rome. In other words, Paul, you're going to get out of this prison cell, and you're going to Rome. So here's the takeaway truth. Paul, I have a future for you. And God has a future for all of us as well. Now, of course, if we're honest, we'd have to say that it didn't seem like a great outcome, because ultimately, according to church tradition, Paul was martyred by beheading after he appeared to Caesar at some point. But we would say that was some kind of failure. Well, what is a failure? What is a success? I suggest to you that things we think are successes right now may be understood as failures later. And some things you think are a failure now will turn out to be a success later. Here's what your focus should be on. Not on success. Your focus should be on faithfulness, you see. Doing what God has told you to do, wherever it takes you. If it takes you to a palace or a prison cell, if it takes you to the top or it takes you to the bottom, all I want to know is Jesus is with me and I'm in the center of his will, and that for me is the right place to be, for all of us to be. Because on that final day, the Lord does not say, well done, good and successful servant. He says, well done, good and what? Faithful servant. So our objective is to be faithful and obedient to the will of God. I know I quote this verse a lot, but I'm slightly obsessed with it. Jeremiah 29:11, the Lord says, I know the thoughts that I think towards you, says the Lord, thoughts of peace and not of evil, to give you a future and a hope. I gave my son Christopher a watch on his 21st birthday. It was my watch. I gave it to him. And I had that verse inscribed on the back of the watch. But as you know, he died in a tragic automobile accident. I was given a plastic bag, after he died with his belongings.

including his wallet and that watch. And I took that watch out of the bag and I looked at it. And I looked at that inscription. And I thought, where's the future and hope now? And it would take some time for me to process that and realize that Christopher had run his race. He had finished his course and he had been faithful. And I'm running my race as you are running yours. And here's the ultimate future and a hope. It doesn't mean everything is always going to turn out the way we want it to turn out. But what it does mean is one day we will be in the presence of God. That's the ultimate future and hope for every Christian. It's a win-win situation. That's why we want to live our lives in obedience to him, because we never know when that day will come. So be courageous, the Lord says to Paul, and he says it to us as well. Remember what brought courage to Paul's heart. Number one, he was not alone. Number two, God knew where he was and why he was there. Thirdly, God had a future for Paul. And as I said, God has a future for all of us. Maybe I'm talking to somebody right now that is gripped with fear and worry. And the words of Jesus to you are, don't be afraid, be of good courage. I can't think of a greater example of courage than Jesus himself when he went and died on the cross for the sins of humanity. He laid his life down. It was raw physical courage as he endured the beating and the scourging and then ultimately the crucifixion. But he also withstood the withering criticisms and the harsh treatment and even temporarily being separated from his father as he bore the sin of the world. But here's a verse that pulls it all together and it applies it in our life. Hebrews 12, it says, we should look to Jesus, the author and finisher of our faith, who for the joy that was set before him, endured the cross, despising the shame, and now sat down on the right hand of God. And then it says, for consider him who endured such hostility from sinners against himself, lest you become weary and discouraged in your souls. So if you're discouraged, if you're weary, look to Jesus. Remember what he did for you. And remember that he is with you. And you are not alone. You feel perplexed and scared. Jesus says, be of good courage. Don't be afraid. And maybe I'm talking to somebody that doesn't have Jesus in their life right now. And that's why it's so hard for you at this moment in time. Well, of course, Jesus didn't stay on that cross. They put him in a tomb and he rose again 3 days later. It changed everything, and it can change you. He came out of an empty tomb to fill your empty heart. He stands at the door of your life, and he knocks, and he says, if you'll hear his voice and open the door, he will come in. And I want to close by giving you an opportunity to ask Christ to come into your pain, come into your suffering, or come into your life that's going relatively well right now. And that's great. But sooner or later, this life that we're all living will come to an end. And then there's the afterlife. And we decide in this life where we will spend the afterlife. So let's all make sure that we're ready for heaven. Let's pray together. Father, I pray for everybody that is here and those that are watching, that wherever they are, if they don't know Jesus, if you don't live in their heart yet, let this be the moment they believe, the moment they turn from darkness to light, from the power of Satan to the power of God. Let this be the moment they believe in Jesus. So I pray that you will help them make that decision. And as our heads are bowed and we're praying, if you want Jesus to come into your life, if you want him to forgive you of your sin, if you want to know that you'll go to heaven when you die, why don't you just pray this prayer after me? And you could pray it out loud if you like. You can pray it in the quietness of your heart if you choose to. But just pray this prayer after me now. Lord Jesus, I know that I'm a sinner, but I know that you're the Savior who died on that cross for me. I turn from my sin and I receive you into my life, and I choose to follow you from this moment forward. In Jesus' name I pray.

0: 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All right, a very important question, Pastor Greg. Are you ready?
1: Mm-hmm.
0: Okay. Historians, scientists, engineers, married couples have asked this question. When replacing the toilet paper roll, should the new roll spill off the front like a waterfall or off the back like a mullet? Waterfall or mullet?
1: Well, I've never heard it described that way. Well, being a man who formerly had a mullet, but mine was more of a skullet. Let me explain.
0: Skullet.
1: I was losing my hair in my late 30s, so I started doing a comb over. That's where you grow your hair out extra long and you comb it over to pretend you have hair, but you're fully no one, by the way. But then it was also a time when the mullet was popular, so I grew my hair out long in the back, hence the skullet. But coming back to your question, I think it should be the waterfall over the mullet. I prefer that myself. I've never really thought about it, but when I put a new roll of toilet paper on the device, the spindle, the toilet paper holder, whatever you call it, I always have it coming over, not under.
0: Okay.
1: What on earth does this have to do with anything, Dave? What's going on?
0: Okay. There aren't just two thoughts on that subject. There's actually a third group.
1: Okay.
0: The third group are the people who use up the last square and then leave an empty cardboard tube for somebody else to deal with.
1: That's not right.
0: The somebody else excuse.
1: That may be a sin. I'm not sure. It could be a sin.
0: It may be. You know, we're listener-supported. But there are some people that leave that to somebody else. And we'd invite everyone to have a part, wouldn't we?
1: That's right. And so we're encouraging people to help us be ready for the next opportunity, the next place we can reach, the next group we can reach out to, the next soul we can bring the gospel to. You know, the cool thing about radio is it's a very personal medium. As an avid listener to Christian radio and as someone that's involved in producing a program, I feel there's an intimacy in radio that you don't have on television or in a podcast. And I'm not sure why. Maybe it's because you can't see the person, but it's almost like a conversation and people connect in a different way. I love Christian radio. I'm a strong believer in it. And some of us do listen to us on their phones or online, you know, in our streaming version, but it's the same thing. And I feel you can reach people in a unique way through this audio only medium. And so we want to continue to be on the cutting edge and reach as many people as possible. We've never been afraid to adopt new technologies. In fact, we like to try to lead the way when possible. But we want you to stand with us and help us continue to teach the Bible. You know, we do that every day on our broadcast, A New Beginning. But also, and this is somewhat unique to our broadcast, preach the gospel. Now, others do that as well. But here's what's super unique to our ministry: throw the net. And by throw the net, I mean we give people an opportunity to pray and accept Christ. You might wonder, does anyone ever pray with you when you do that? Oh, yes, they do. Thousands do. every year. And I've had people come up to me and tell me their stories. You know, I prayed with you over the radio and gave my life to Jesus Christ. One guy came up to me once and said, I was listening to you in my car driving down the freeway, and you said, let's pray. So I pulled over to the side of the road so I could pray.
2: Wow.
1: Smart guy. So I believe that this is a powerful platform. And I believe you do too, because obviously you're listening right now. 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
2: 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Well, next time, Pastor Greg presents a warning to those who are faking it in their Christian faith. It's a pivotal study called The Almost Christian. 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
1: 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Our teacher here on Straight from the Heart is Senior Pastor Joe Foch. We're currently in the New Testament, going verse by verse through the book of Galatians. On today's broadcast, we'll continue our study beginning in chapter 1. Before we finish, I'll give you some additional information so you can contact us with any questions or comments. 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
2: Galatians chapter 1, we have come as far as verse 11, where it says, "But I certify to you, brethren, that the gospel which was preached of me is not after man. For I neither received it of man, neither was I taught it, but by the revelation of Jesus Christ. For you have heard of my conversation, the way I lived in time past, in the Jews' religion, how that beyond measure I persecuted the church of God, and wasted it, and profited in the Jews' religion above many of my equals in my own nation, being more exceedingly zealous of the traditions of my fathers. But when it pleased God, who separated me from my mother's womb and called me by his grace to reveal his Son in me, that I might preach him among the nations, I immediately conferred not with flesh and blood, neither went I up to Jerusalem to them which were apostles before me, but I went into Arabia and returned again unto Damascus. Then after 3 years I went up to Jerusalem to see Peter, and I abode with him 15 days. Other of the apostles saw I none, save James, the Lord's brother. Now the things which I write unto you, behold, before God, I lie not. And afterwards I came unto the regions of Syria and Cilicia, and I was unknown by face unto the churches of Judea, which were in Christ. But they had heard only that he which persecuted us in times past now preacheth the faith which once he destroyed. And they glorified God in me." Paul, now in this second half of Galatians chapter 1, I hope you're reading ahead, is going to tell us why he is so passionate and why he is so zealous. The things he told to us in chapter 1, verses 4 on down to verse 10, where he said, look, this is the good news of Christ. You know, he came into the world to rescue us from this present evil age, to deliver us through the gospel. And he said, and I'm astonished that you're so soon removed from that gospel to another guy. He said, but it's not at all. There's no alternative gospel. He says, so whether an angel from heaven or another man comes to you, preaches any other gospel, let him be eternally damned. He said, you think I'm saying this to please men? If I wanted to please men, how can I please God? And he's so zealous, and he's so pointed, and he's so heated in all of that. And now he begins to tell us why. He wants us to understand why he runs with the conviction that he runs with. He says, but I certify to you, brethren, which is a tender word, adelphoi. He's looking at the family of God. He says that the gospel which was preached of me, he said, is not after man. It isn't of human origin. For I neither received it of man, neither was I taught. It is in italics. Neither was I taught. I didn't learn it in school through instruction. But by the revelation, not of Jesus Christ, but from Jesus Christ. But by the revelation from Jesus Christ. He said, I wasn't taught by man. It wasn't by instruction. It wasn't of human origin. It was something divine that came to me when I learned the gospel. And he said, I learned the gospel of Jesus. It's from Jesus, not about Jesus, but from Jesus directly. Paul is telling us of his experience, and no doubt he's thinking of Acts chapter 9, where it says, Saul, yet breathing out threats threatenings and slaughter against the disciples of the Lord, went unto the high priest. He desired of him letters to go to Damascus, to the synagogues, that if he found any of this way, whether they were men or whether they were women, that he might bring them bound to Jerusalem. Understand this. Saul of Tarsus was the Antichrist of the early church. There was no greater threat. The church was vastly, most of it located in Jerusalem. It had begun to spread, but this was the man that was slaughtering Christians. He was making them blaspheme the name of Jesus at the point of a sword. He was destroying families. He was hailing men and women off to prison. He was feared, and he was fierce in his antagonism and his hatred for this new cult as he perceived it. And he was persecuting the church, and they were terrorized by this man. And he tells us certain things here. He says, and as he journeyed, Luke says, and came near to Damascus, suddenly there shined round about him a light from heaven. We're told it outshined the noonday sun. I've been in the Middle East many times, and to imagine a sun brighter than the noonday sun, so much brighter it knocks you down. We're talking about some light. And he fell to the earth, and he heard a voice saying, he tells us in chapter 26, this voice spoke to him in Hebrew and said to him, Saul, Saul, why persecutest thou me? And he said, who art thou, Lord? He knows this is divine. And the Lord said, I am Jesus, whom thou persecutest. It's hard for thee to kick against the brick, to kick against the goads, isn't it, Saul? And then he, Saul, trembling and astonished, said to Jesus, Lord, what wilt thou have me to do? This is the picture of his conversion experience. On the road to Damascus, breathing out threatenings and slaughters. He tells us in the verses we just read that he wasted the church, a military word. He sacked it. He ruined it. He destroyed it. It was his mission. And he's on his way to Damascus to do that. And then he said, there appears a light from heaven. In the other two places later in the book of Acts, when he describes his conversion experience, it doesn't have anything to do with Ananias. It has to do with what happened on the road to Damascus. No doubt that's where he is converted. And the voice spoke to him, not like God speaking on Mount Sinai, giving the law, where the whole mountain shook and everybody was terrified and trembled. This is a personal voice speaking to him in Hebrew and using his name. Saul, Saul, why persecutest thou me? He knows this is divine. Who art thou, Lord? And Jesus says, I'm Jesus, the one you're persecuting. It's hard for you to kick against the goads, isn't it? And then he says to Jesus, Lord, believer, when you call Jesus Lord, and he's standing in front of you in glory, what would you have me to do? Listen, there's certain things here. Saul, Saul, he's floored. This vision, this light, this voice calling him by name. This is what he hears. Why are you persecuting me? What he's hearing is his zeal, his religiosity has put him in a position where he is the enemy of the Savior of his soul. Saul of Tarsus, because he is religious, has become the enemy of the Messiah. And he's realizing that. Why are you persecuting me? This man, in all of his zeal and all of his learning and all of his religiosity, is actually the enemy of the Messiah. And that's all washing over him in this experience, if we can imagine. He says it's hard for you to kick against the goads, as it was an ox goad, where you'd move an ox forward. Because it tells us back in chapter 7 and 8, Saul of Tarsus was there watching Stephen stoned. His ears are burning. It says they held their ears, they gnashed their teeth. And we know he's listening because most of his sermons through the book of Acts, as Paul, were stolen from Stephen. And he's seeing Stephen's face shining, it says, like an angel. And it says he cast his vote, which means he's a member of the Sanhedrin, which means he had to be married. He casts his vote when he gave consent when they stoned Stephen. He was eyewitness of that, and it's been burning in his heart. And Jesus says, Saul, you're a stubborn ox. I'm goading you, and it's hard for you to kick against that, isn't it? He knew, you know, Paul was under conviction, and it made him madder and madder. Look, if you have friends, neighbors, relatives, and you're witnessing to them, and they're getting madder and madder, you know, fire and smoke is coming out their ears, maybe they're really close to getting saved. And there shouldn't be anybody in your life that you think this person can never get saved. I hope this person goes to hell. They drive me crazy. Who is your bitterest enemy in life? Because that's the one that Jesus saves here. His bitterest enemy on the planet was Saul of Tarsus. Nobody sit in this room and think, man, Pastor Joe, I'd like to get saved. I'm too far gone. You don't understand what I've done. You don't understand what I've gotten involved in. I know better. Saul of Tarsus was kicking against conviction. He was murdering Christians. He was making them blaspheme the name of Jesus at the point of a sword. He was creating orphans and widows. No doubt why one of the reasons he's so zealous to raise money to get back to Jerusalem. He thinks of those families he had wasted. Anything you think you've done that would keep you away from Jesus, Saul of Tarsus says to you, you're just an amateur. Let me tell you what I did. And let me tell you how I got saved. Why persecutest thou me? You're kicking against the goads. And what Saul of Tarsus realized here, it is all of grace. It's of grace alone. There isn't a single thing I've done with all my religiosity, with all my church attendance, with all my offering envelopes, with all the stuff I've memorized, with all the creeds I know. Saul is realizing there's not a single thing I've done that's contributed to this experience. In fact, religion has made me the enemy of grace. And he's realizing here the gospel, he's realizing it's not law, it's grace. It's not works, it's faith. It's not Moses, it's Jesus. It's not Mount Sinai, it's Golgotha. It's not earned, it's received. It's not trying, it's trusting. It's not religion, it's relationship. And it isn't do, it's done. It's done. It is all of grace. And this madman, this Antichrist, is leveled before the grace of God. And the Lord says, Saul, I'm going to send you to the nations. You're going to tell people about my good news. You're going to tell people about the grace of God. I'm going to send you into the world as my messenger. He's explaining, that's why I am so passionate, saying if any man preaches any other gospel to you than the one you've heard, let him be damned. He said, because I'm telling you, if it had anything to do with religiosity, it had anything to do with religious practice, I would still be bragging. But he said, I'm the least of the apostles. I'm the chief of sinners. He said, I've been brought in strictly by grace and grace alone, and that is the message of the gospel of Jesus Christ. That's how we get saved. After we're saved, certainly we should grow. But our salvation is of grace. Our standing is of grace. Our security is of grace. And he's preaching this message to this Galatian church, and they had so easily turned away from it. He's amazed with all of that. He says this, for you have heard, verse 13, of my conversation, my lifestyle, in time past, in the Jews' religion, how that beyond measure I persecuted the church of God, and I wasted it. And I profited in, again, the Jews' religion above many of my equals, those of my own age, my peers that were learning in the schools in Jerusalem. I was more zealous than any of them. And he said, I profited, he said, above many of my peers, my equals in my own nation, being more exceedingly zealous, he says, of the traditions of my fathers. He's talking about rabbinic Judaism. Look, this is what he's talking about, and we want to understand that. About 434 years before Christ, the Jewish religious scholars who studied God's word pulled together what they called the Midrash, which was a commentary. The Bible was their text, and there were analogies, and there were, you know, pictures, and there were commentary on the Bible, and it was called the Midrash. And as time went on, it became the kind of the beginning of the Talmud as that was being formed. The Talmud, you know, finally ends up to be this unimaginable burden. You know, you could write the Torah, the first five books of Moses, on about 350 pages. The Talmud, when it's done, is 535 books, which today are collected into 23 volumes, and it was all ad nauseum, extra rules, extra, you know, all of this extra stuff that wasn't biblical. And what happened, and it's important to listen, right before the days of Jesus, they started to work on what they called the Mishnah. The Mishnah changed the Midrash. It started to step away from real commentary on Scripture, and they started to add in all of these other things. The first thing they did is they said to the people, look, it's not just the written word, it is also the oral tradition. When Moses was receiving the Ten Commandments, God not only gave to him the written word, God gave to him the oral word, the oral traditions that only the priests and the rabbis know. And they held it over the heads of the people. And by the time, 100 or so years before Christ, 200 years, Greek culture becomes such an influence that the rabbis are realizing we can't fight any longer. We have to include the culture. We're not going to reach the people unless we take the culture and include in what we live. Look, that's where we're living today. That's what happened to the church. The church was founded by the apostles. It was the word of God. It was authoritative. It was powerful. It was alive. As time went on, then they started to say, well, no, it means this, it means that. Then they included oral tradition. What the real authority is, it's the written word, and it's the oral tradition. And the church is filled today with the Mishnah, with the liberals. We have to make the church relative to the culture. We have to bend. We have to yield. We have to fit this. Paul said it took the church in the Old Testament, Israel, to a place where they were dead. It took me to a place where I was dead. And the things that I was jamming down people's throat of oral tradition and religiosity and being slick and cool and savvy, it actually made me the enemy of the Messiah, the Savior of our souls. And I think you and I have to realize, look, whatever goes on around us, we've got to stay true to the Word of God. It has to be the Word of God. It is powerful. It is alive. It doesn't need us to be cool, slick, savvy, culturally relevant. It doesn't need us to have secret oral traditions that nobody else knows. It's the Word of God. And it's how the Old Testament church got off course, and it's how the church now has gotten off course through the church age. And Paul is saying, that's who I was. You know the kind of life that I lived. And twice it's called here, notice, in verse 13, the Holy Spirit says, in time past, of the Jews' religion. Verse 14, the Holy Spirit again calls it the Jews' religion. Listen, the Holy Spirit is disowning it. The Holy Spirit is saying, this is not what was handed to Moses. This was the Jews' religion. The Holy Spirit says that twice. And Paul says, I was zealous in regards to the traditions of my father, because as the Midrash evolves into the Mishnah, the era right before Jesus, the Shammai and Hillel are the two prominent rabbis. Everybody's reading and they're interpreting. Shammai's more conservative. Hillel's more liberal. Hillel has a star student, a disciple named Gamaliel, who becomes the head of the religious school in Jerusalem. Gamaliel has a star student named Saul of Tarsus in secular history, who he writes and says, I couldn't keep Saul in books. So that tradition of the fathers, rabbinic Judaism, passed to Saul, and he said, I was so zealous about it. I became so religious. I was persecuting the church. I was putting Christians to death. And he said, I came to the place where I was actually an enemy of the Messiah through my religiosity. And he's saying here, this is how it turned from religion to relationship. This is what happened. The living, risen Christ stepped into my life. He stepped into my life. No doubt Saul of Tarsus had heard Jesus in the temple courts. No doubt he had cast the vote to put Jesus to death when the Sanhedrin met. He had some inkling, some understanding, some contact, some visual, audible, you know, contact at some point with Jesus. But now he's realizing this one we crucified, this one that's risen, he in fact is the Passover lamb. He's the one. And it isn't theoretical. He's saying, I met him. The gospel that I preach, it's not of man, it's from him. He gave it to me. He spoke it to me. He shattered every piece of religiosity that I had and left it strewn around me on the ground as worthless as he overwhelmed me with his grace. And that's the gospel, Paul says, that I preach. He says, and I was steeped in all of this stuff. And look what he says. But when it pleased God, I'm glad that verse 15 starts with a but. Okay, forget all that. When it pleased God, notice what he says, who separated me from my mother's womb and called me by his grace to reveal his son in me that I might preach him to the nations. Immediately, he says, I conferred not with flesh and blood, then neither went I up to Jerusalem. What he's going to say now is, when this gospel came to me, when Christ gave it to me, I didn't need to go to Jerusalem to have my message approved by the apostles. He wants them to understand that. So he says, when it pleased God, he says, who separated me from my mother's womb. Isn't it interesting? He's looking back thinking, I was crazy. You know, I raised in Tarsus, a Hellenistic Jew. I see what God was doing there. And then in the school of Gamaliel, I see why God, but Lord, I was so angry. I was so zealous. I slaughtered the church. And yet I look back and I realize, Lord, you called me from my mother's womb. You called Isaac that way. You called Samson that way. You spoke about him before he was born. Samuel. Jeremiah, which proves evolution is not true, because he says to Jeremiah, I knew you before you were conceived, which means information is separate from time and matter. I knew you before you were conceived, he says to Jeremiah. Johnny B. Goode. John the Baptist, the whole deal about him, you know. Before he was born, the whole story told Adam. Cyrus, who wasn't a believer, a Persian. Before he was born, God said everything he's going to do. And Paul's realizing here, floored by God's grace, Lord, you separated me, you had your hand on me. Look, I hope you can do that, you know. I hope if you're a Christian and you're struggling with condemnation today, you finally let that go. All of the things you've done, here you are today. Your attitude needs to be all of my failures, all of my successes, all of the heartache, all of the laughter. I wouldn't change anything, Lord, because here I am today. Here I am today. And this is all your hand. It's all your leading. And the fact that you would take a jerk like me is all about your grace and your glory. And if you're willing, I'm game, Lord. If you are willing, Lord Jesus, I am game. Here I am.
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3: 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For I am thy God. I will strengthen thee. I will help thee. I will uphold thee with the right hand of my righteousness. I, even I, am he that

0: the Holy One of Israel. I am the Lord thy God, which teacheth thee to profit, which leadeth thee by the way that thou shouldest go.
1: Is there any hope?
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1: The world that's outside of Christ may fear at the possibility of annihilation. But you and I as believers, we look forward with great hope to the coming kingdom of God, because Christ is going to come back.
2: So how should we start each day?
1: We could look up and put your eyes on Christ, not on the newspapers, not on the television screens for your hope. 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
2: You can have that kind of hope. 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
2: 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Laura is an international author and a professional speaker on subjects related to singles and divorce and recovery and divorce prevention, step families, and more. You can find her information at thesmartstepmom.com, and we have that linked up at drjamesdobson.org. Today, we're going to take a look at a brand new book that Laura has written that offers timeless wisdom for blended families, and it comes straight from Scripture. The new book is called Step Families of the Bible, and we've got a link for it up at drjamesdobson.org. Laura Petherbridge, first of all, personally, it's really good to see you again. Welcome back to Dr. James Dobson's Family Talk.
3: Thank you. It's so great to see you again, even if it's virtual.
2: Let's talk about this whole situation, because you're always my go-to. I probably quote you more in step family, blended family situations than anything else. But I realize this is not a ministry that you aspired to by any stretch of the imagination. Is that a safe assumption to say? A lot of people say, okay, well, that's great, but, you know, how do you come across as having the expertise to speak on the step family, blended family issue? For those who may not know your background, if you can take us on a 60-second jet tour of how Laura Petherbridge became one of the top voices, if not the top, in speaking about step family and blended family issues.
3: Well, thank you. That's very gracious. I myself was in a home of divorce. I was a child of divorce. And so when I went through a divorce, when my husband didn't want to be married anymore, my first husband, I started working in divorce recovery ministry. That was really where I landed. Mm-hmm. I just knew God would take something that was bad in my life, the broken pieces, and use it for good if I learned how, if mm-hmm. I let it. And so my earlier years in ministry were in divorce recovery. I was a featured expert on the Divorce Care DVD series. Then Ron Deal, who is a therapist who specializes in step families, Ron asked me if I would co-author The Smart Stepmom. And at first, I was like, oh my gosh, I do not view myself as the poster child for stepfamily or stepmoms. And so I was a little hesitant just because I didn't feel qualified. But he said, I really think you're the right person to co-write this with me. And so when I asked God, he kind of just said, I think, you know, yes, I've put this together for you. Mm-hmm. And so when we wrote The Smart Stepmom, that book has now sold over 4,500 copies.
2: Wow.
3: That was hard to get out. And so obviously that was a good fit. And that's really what began my stepfamily journey, because I married a man with two mm-hmm. sons. They were 11 and 13 when we got married. Okay. And we will celebrate our 40th wedding anniversary in December.
2: Wow. Congratulations. That is absolutely phenomenal. We could go down that road of divorce and remarriage, or widowhood and remarriage, and how long second and third and fourth marriages last. But for your marriage here to be in the 40-year category, that is really tremendous. And congratulations to you both. Let's talk. I threw both terms out there, and we kind of use them interchangeably in our culture, step family, blended family. You and Ron probably would say we have different backgrounds, because I think it wasn't his situation where his mom was widowed and then remarried. Talk about what a step family is by definition. What's a blended family by definition?
3: Yes, when Ron and I each got started, and Ron has never been divorced, widowed, or remarried. Ron's a therapist mm-hmm. who specializes mm-hmm. in step families. So that's why our book was so good, because we made good dancing partners.
2: Yes, absolutely.
3: He came at it from the therapy, and I came at it from the blood, sweat, and tears, and together.
2: You know, School of Hard Knocks.
3: It really fit. And so in the beginning, when Ron first started and when I first joined him, pretty much step family was the only phrase that was being used. A few years into it, then people started calling themselves blended families because they didn't like the word step. They felt it sounded, you know, separated or segregated, or they didn't like it. And so more and more people started calling themselves a blended family. The only problem with that is that there is also another translation of that, which when some people say blended, they mean racially blended. I mean, when we're blended, that means we either have adoption and biological, or we have black and white, or any other combination of culture.
2: Right.
3: So for a while, people were a little confused by using the difference of blended and step. Today, pretty much, it means both mean the same thing. So interchangeably, you'll hear people, and especially younger people, use the phrase blended because they don't like the phrase step family.
2: Yeah. You know, in the culture, and I think about the way it's portrayed or the way the families are portrayed, you and I can both relate to a time since we're contemporaries having those conversations about Cinderella and the wicked stepmother or you know, whatever. And it just seemed there was always that negative connotation attached to the step family. Now, I saw a shirt recently, my wife and I, it's second marriage for both. And so we blend our family, even though our kids are old and grown, you know, they're all in their 30s. But I have two daughters and a son. Lisa brought two daughters and a son to the mix as well. And I saw a guy who was wearing a shirt. I think it was a retail store somewhere. And on the front, it said, I'm a stepdad. And on the back, it said, stepdads are the dads who stepped up. And I thought, ooh, I like that. Because, I mean, that there's a choice that has to be made, right? You know, in a situation like this, you're either going to say, we are a family, these are my sons and daughters, or we're not. And, you know, the favoritism and stuff, those are all things you work through in the divorce care and in your step family materials. Talk just a little brief, brag on yourself a little bit, Laura, if you would, about the resources that you have available for step families.
3: The thing that you mentioned in that is interesting, that many people don't know, is that kids, young or old, embrace a stepdad much more quickly and easily than they do a stepmom.
2: Interesting. And anecdotally, I can absolutely attest to that. No question.
3: So you would not see a lot of stepmoms walking around with that shirt. They would agree with it. They would say, yes, I stepped up when maybe the mom stepped out or stepped away or, you know, is ill or something like that. But you see kids, especially at the videos that we see today with the kids saying, will you adopt me? Or the stepmom.
2: Yes.
3: You see all these sweet videos online, Instagram or whatever, where the kid gives the stepdad a gift or Father's Day or whatever. Will you adopt?
2: Very sweet.
3: And everybody's crying. Everybody's happy. You don't see any of those videos with stepmoms.
2: Yeah.
3: So it is very much, and people don't realize that until they get into it, that, and there's a lot of science that kind of, Ron did a lot of exploration of why that's true. But the reality is kids view a stepdad as a bonus, as a plus in their life, where they often view a stepmom as an interloper.
2: Interesting.
3: You took our dad away.
2: Interesting.
3: And so that's a whole nother show, Roger.
2: Yeah, it really is. I do want to get into the new book, but well, it's fascinating because, you know, people, you don't typically think, I mean, if you're going to the Bible, you're going to the Bible for parenting, you're going for marriage, you're going for theology, obviously, eschatology, whatever it is. You don't typically think step family, blended

0: was hard. It was hard to write. It was hard to think, will people understand this? Will they read this? Will they grasp what I'm trying to do here? And so the idea was there for a while, but how to formulate it, what I finally realized was that I needed to take each chapter and tackle an emotion associated with stepfamilies. And how these biblical people, ancient saints, how they dealt with the emotion that they were experiencing in their stepfamily, and the irony of how thousands of years later, here we are dealing with those exact same emotions: jealousy, rage, unforgiveness, fear, you know, all of these emotions that are common to the modern day stepfamily. Our brothers and sisters thousands of years ago were dealing with the exact same thing. Dynamics were different. Society was different.
1: Sure.
0: But the emotions are exactly the same.
1: Laura Petherbridge is our guest today here on Dr. James Dobson's Family Talk. The new book is called Stepfamilies of the Bible, Timeless Wisdom for Blended Families. And we have it linked up at drjamesdobson.org. You know, you mentioned all those emotions. And of course, the Old Testament didn't make things any easier because of the multiple wives and the girlfriends and the maidens and things of that nature. I love the fact, though, that you went right for the eye of the tiger. You initially started right out. I mean, talk about jealousy, resentment, Abraham, Sarah, Hagar. I mean, that just looks like a soap opera. I mean, just what an emotional mess. And yet you realize that, yeah, I don't see anywhere in scripture where Abraham is looking at Isaac or Ishmael and saying, I love you better than I love you. So you can see where the women have that resentment. Talk about what something maybe that you learned while doing the research for that part of the book, and that is going to help people deal with overcoming jealousy and resentment in a stepfamily situation.
0: Yeah, Sarah and Hagar are one of the most classic examples in scripture of two warring women, you know, and I call it the war of the women. it is classic. I primarily work with stepmoms because my other books that I wrote after the one with Ron is primarily for the stepmom and stepfamilies. So when I go out to a church or to a convention or to an event, you know, and I'm speaking on stepfamilies, of course, a lot of stepmoms come, but the biological moms will also come to my workshop or to my class. And so I then began hearing the most common things the biological mother was saying of why she's irritated with the stepmom. And occasionally when I would do these workshops, and it was both the bio mom and the stepmom in the group, you know, I don't often throw out, does anybody have a question? Because it can turn into World War III.
1: I'll bet.
0: When I was trying to get them each to hear the other side, it was just fascinating to me how you could do a reality TV show with Sarah and Hagar today. And it would be very, very similar to these, you know, that's not your child, stop trying to parent my kid, and yes, but I care for your kid 50% of the time, so I should have some say in that, and he's not your husband anymore, he's my husband, you know, it really was shocking to me of how Sarah and Hagar, and both of them, actually all three, throw in Abraham, all three of them did things that made the situation worse. If they had obeyed God and done what God told them to do, they wouldn't be in this circumstance, even after the two boys were born. And so it's so interesting. That's why at the end of each chapter, I do a little caveat of, what can we learn from this stepfamily? And then what can my stepfamily learn from this stepfamily? So it's for anybody. It's not just for the stepparents, because I get a lot of like grandmas or sister-in-laws or sisters or brothers. Hey, my brother is getting remarried and he's marrying a woman with kids, or he has kids, and I don't like the way the stepparent is treating my niece and nephew. I don't like the way the new grandparent is treating my child or my stepchild. And so this is a family affair.

0: This is not just mm-hmm. between the couple.
1: Yeah, that's so interesting that there are people who are dealing with this now and not thinking, gosh, I could learn something from this biblical example in this area, because it seems so contemporary. It seems like it's just a modern problem. And also, too, Laura, you just spoke about the fact that there are people with free will who are making their own decisions. Some are Christians, some are not. And as we try to blend, I mean, a Gentile can be grafted into the olive branch, if you will, of our faith, because physically that happens with olive trees. But when it comes to families, it's a whole different dynamic. And so you got a younger generation coming up now thinking, well, I need to be happy and having fun all the time. So if I'm not, then it's got to be someone's fault. Well, it must be her. She's my stepmom. I don't like her. She took my dad away, or whatever. That's one of the common issues. Talk about the issue of that rejection. You know, what happens when there is that feeling? Inevitably, there's someone in the mix that says, dad got married or mom got married again, and I don't feel like I'm part of the plan. And it's not just teenagers with hormones. I mean, it could be young children, could be adults, you know, saying, why is my, I'm in my 30s. Why did mom need to marry this guy? I'm not concerned. I'm very concerned about her well-being. Talk about, you used the example of Jacob and the Laban situation with his daughters.
0: Yes. And that's so important to get out there, that we only think of kids struggling when they're little or young or teen, adolescents or teenagers. And that is totally untrue. Many, many adult kids, stepkids and kids struggle with when their parent remarries. And you're hitting the nail right on the head when you say that it's the dynamic. People hate it when I say this, but I have to keep saying it. Step families are birthed on loss. They are not birthed mm-hmm. on the same things a biological family are birthed on top of. Mm-hmm. And so because a step family is birthed on loss, either a death, a divorce, or the severing of a relationship has had to have occurred in order for there even to be a step family. Mm-hmm. If that hadn't occurred, true. It wouldn't be a step family. Now, mm-hmm. I do get a lot of pushback with people saying, well, my boyfriend or my fiance, it was just a one night stand, so he wasn't in love with her, you know, so I do get some pushback with that. And they think that doesn't matter to the kids, which is totally untrue. But anyway, mm-hmm. to make themselves feel better, they'll say, well, he didn't really have a relationship with her, or my wife, my fiance didn't really, you know, have a good relationship with the father of her children. And he mm-hmm. left. So dad's not in the picture anymore. And so they assume that that means the kids are going to be all happy about getting a step parent. And that is not necessarily the case. And it doesn't matter what age. They've got to grieve the death of their biological family before they can move on to embracing a step parent. And
1: I want you to say that again, Laura. I don't mean to interrupt it, but what you said is so profound. The fact that whether mom was widowed and is now remarrying or divorced or remarrying, the family unit that they knew is gone.
0: That's right.
1: That they grew up with. And so you have to mourn the death of that family unit.
0: The death of the dream. The death of my family growing old together and mom and dad being there when I have children. You wouldn't mm-hmm. believe how much chaos comes when a child or a stepchild has a baby, and so now there's grandparents and step-grandparents, and some families will allow the step-grandma, grandpa to be right part of the family. Other kids, they're like, no, I don't want that person to be a grandfather to my kid. So you stay over there. And, you know, my grandkids over here, or my mother or father's grandchild is over here. You're not a part of that. And there's a number of reasons why they do that, but it's very painful.
1: I think we should rename the program Pandora's Box with Laura Petherbridge. My goodness, all these different questions are coming up. This is actually Dr. James Dobson's Family Talk. It's not Pandora's Box. But the tangled web, you know, and when you see that God's plan was a man will leave his father and mother, cleave to his wife, the two become one flesh, they raise a family. When there's any kind of disruption in that, then we see the chaos that can ensue. And Laura, before we get back to your new book, Step Families of the Bible, Timeless Wisdom for Blended Families, I want you to talk a little bit about your own experience, because you mentioned at the start of the program, you grew up in a divorced home. And then, so you grew up with a stepmom as well as, you know, dealing with the issues there as a child. But then you married your husband and you're celebrating your 40th anniversary later this year, which is phenomenal. But you became a stepmom to his two sons. And I'm sure at some point you probably thought, okay, well, I grew up in this kind of environment, so I know how this works. But the idea that you had it figured out, what were some of the surprises you encountered?
0: Well, you said it exactly right. I actually had two stepmothers and one stepdad.
1: Oh. Okay.
0: So my dad remarried two more times, one was when I was about 12 and the second one when I was in my early 30s. So I experienced the new step family from two different ages. So I really pretty much sat on every seat on the bus, the step family bus.
1: Yes.
0: And so I assumed when I became a stepmom that I would just do either things, you know, that worked for me in embracing a stepmom, or, you know, didn't go well with my stepmom. My stepmom and my biological mother did not get along. Big friction between those two. And my dad was in the middle of that. And so I watched him not really handle that well. It doesn't mean he didn't love us. I just, you know, there wasn't a lot of books out about this. And so I remember as a kid being in tremendous tension all the time. Every major event in my life, including my wedding, was shrouded in tension because of the stepfamily dynamic. And I was bound and determined I was not going to do that to my stepkids. So when they got married, again, they were 11 and 13, something like that, when we got married.
1: Did you have a good relationship with them going into the marriage? As good as it could be.
0: Yes, they were. They lived with their mother. We saw them on weekends. So it was back when dads had visitation. It wasn't the 50-50 like you see today. And they lived about 25, 30 minutes away. So, you know, we would go to them, pick them up, you know, take them to the movie, go have lunch, do stuff like that with them.
1: Yeah.
0: And so it wasn't like they were under my foot, underfoot, like sometimes in the summer or whatever, they'd come for the weekends or come for more. But I just discovered this is way harder than I thought it was going to be. This is, I don't know what these kids want. I don't know what they need. They're being raised completely differently than I was raised. This was back, you know, I'm old. This was back when, you know, you got punished. And so, you know, being raised by a single parent mom, she just looked at us and, you know, we stopped whatever behavior she didn't like. And his kids weren't being raised like that. And so I was this overwhelming, wait a minute, that's not going to go on in my home. But you see, they weren't my children. And so if dad and mom were going to choose to raise them that way, that was none of my business. And women hate hearing me say that. Oh my gosh, I get so much hate. But you see, the reality is a step parent cannot parent more than the parent. If the parent is okay with it, the step parent is just beating their heads against the wall if they don't. So, I had a lot of adjusting to do. And like you describe, I felt outside that circle. My husband and his kids have a circle. I'm the newcomer. And if I don't like the way they've formed their circle, I really do not have a lot of power to change that. So especially in the early years, you know, there was a lot of grief, a lot of sorrow. I constantly was trying, Lord, show me what these kids need, not what I need. A lot of sacrifice. Christmases were totally different. I mean, it was an incredible amount of change that I was not prepared for.
1: Well, Laura Pathbridge, the time has gone by much too quickly, and we're going to need to ask you to come back for another edition of Dr. James Dobson's Family Talk to keep on talking about your great new book called Step Families of the Bible, Timeless Wisdom for Blended Families. Laura, can you join us again next time?
0: I would be honored. Thanks for asking.
1: You know, it's truly a gift when someone can take the hardest parts of their own story and turn them into help for other people. 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I'm Roger Marsh. And today we heard part one of my conversation with Laura Petherbridge about stepfamilies, blended families, and the wisdom Scripture offers to all of us. 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Again, that's jdfi.org if you'd like to take the shortcut to our main landing page. 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Well, I'm Roger Marsh. 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That's coming up on the next edition of Dr. James Dobson's Family Talk, the voice you trust for the family you love. 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
3: Our word for today comes from Luke chapter 11, verse 23. He who is not with me is against me, Jesus said, and he who does not gather with me scatters. There is no de-spiritualized zone. There is no neutrality when it comes to God. We're either for him or against him. The claim that one is open-minded is to be open to what Jesus describes next in verse 24. When an unclean spirit goes out of a man, he goes through the dry places seeking rest and finding none. He says, I will return to my house from which I came. And when he comes, he finds it swept and put in order. Then he goes and takes with him seven other spirits, more wicked than himself, and they enter and dwell there, and the last state of that man is worse than the first. As we're seeing in our nation today, if God and his word are expelled, something else will fill the void, and it will not be good. To find out more about our journey through the Bible, go to frc.org/Bible.
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5: I love you.
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5: Oh, I don't know. It's not so bad.
7: Daddy!
8: When you love your spouse with an obvious commitment, well, your children feel more secure. 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
11: 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I'm Paul Acey with Plugged In by Focus on the Family.
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0: Welcome to another edition of Brad Huddleston's TechWise. 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
13: She was picking at scabs on her hand, purposely not allowing them to heal. She was a young girl I encountered after speaking at a school. I can confirm anecdotally what the research shows. Deliberate self-harm is increasing. The most prominent methods of self-harm are cutting the skin, headbanging or hitting, and burning. Oxford researchers have concluded that the internet is linked to an increased risk of suicide and self-harm among vulnerable adolescents. All Treatment's website listed common reasons why children harm themselves. Distraction from trauma or bad memories. To feel something when they feel detached. A cry for help, not to be confused with seeking attention, which has been stigmatized as manipulative behavior. A release when they are feeling angry, lonely, or helpless. To punish themselves, the result of low self-esteem. To feel in control, poverty, and neglect. Signs of self-harm include recurrent cuts, scars, or bruising. Long sleeves and long pants in hot weather. Dismissing injuries as accidents. If you or someone you know self-harms, it is very important to reach out for help right away. 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If you need help finding someone to talk to, contact us at bradhuddleston.com.
0: You'll find a wide variety of additional helpful resources at bradhuddleston.com.

0: Aloha and praise the Lord. My name is Jason Keone Coloma, and I'm a native from Wamanalo, Oahu. I'm an associate pastor of U-Turn for Christ on Kauai. Like many, I was addicted to drugs and crime and led an evil lifestyle. But God got a hold of me while in my darkest hour and radically changed my life. 2 Corinthians 5:17 says, if anyone is in Christ Jesus, he's a new creation. Old things have passed. Behold, all things become new. Like the word says, I'm a new creation, living a joyful life on the island of Kauai, helping and leading men from once where I was in bondage and in sin that the world only has to offer. If you know anyone struggling and battling with addiction, look us up. Much aloha and God bless.
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1: Next on Light on the Hill, the chief priests, scribes, and elders set out to trap Jesus with a few questions. 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

0: Thank you for joining us today for Light on the Hill as we get back into Mark's Gospel. We'll be in chapter 11, verses 27 through 33. The religious leaders of that day are up to no good, trying to entrap Jesus with their questions. But Jesus, in his wisdom, turns the tables on them with a question of his own. Let's take a close look at that exchange and the lessons from it with Pastor James Cadiz.
1: Okay, very quick and brief. The setting here is the temple. This is roughly about a week before Jesus is killed on the cross. And there is a lot of stuff happening leading up to all of this, which we've been talking about extensively over the last several weeks. And so Jesus's ministry is becoming very, very well known amongst many, many people. The notoriety that he has developed as a result of some of the hard-hitting things that he was doing has definitely got a lot of people to think and to look at things much differently, especially because of the way that Christ would teach. Now, this is kind of an important thing because we've talked about some aspects of how Christ taught and how he dealt with things. One aspect of how Christ dealt with things was something that we talked about last week. We've been talking about it over the last several weeks, and we talk about it on and off as long as we're in the Gospels. I always bring this aspect out, and that is the fact that when Christ would speak to somebody, he would never speak to what it was that they were actually saying. He always spoke to the posture of their heart in that moment. He would never just simply answer a question directly in many cases, because he knew that there was a heart issue that was driving the conversation in that moment, and then he would revert to doing other things instead of what would appear to be the obvious or what some people might term or deem as the correct answer. A great example of this is one of the stories that we read about where Jesus runs into a woman who is at a common meeting area, the well, and he runs into her, and the woman basically says, "Hey, you know, our fathers worship over here," talking about the north, "and the people that you associate with yourself, they worship over here. Where's the right place to worship?" In essence, that's kind of the question that gets imposed. And Jesus says, "Do me a favor, go get your husband." I mean, it's like that what Jesus just tells her has nothing to do with what is ensuing in the conversation. And then the lady gets a bit defensive, or very obvious what's happening. And she says, "Well, you know, I don't have a husband." "Well, yeah, you're right. Actually, you've had five of them, and the one that you're with right now really isn't your husband." I mean, very harsh, right? But this is Jesus's style of addressing and communication. Matter of fact, it's interesting. There's a lot of principles that you can learn to develop in other parts of our lives based on patterns that we see with Christ. And one of the things that I see with Christ that I just so admire is Christ is super good at eliminating noise, okay? He was always good at eliminating noise. Like, he was never distracted by anything anybody said or did. He never allowed anybody to take him away from the mission or from the focus. And God was always very good. Christ was always very good at literally wiping out the noise and only tuning into the signal, as many people would put it. Very important aspect of the way he did things. And of course, this all relates to how he addressed people. Now, the other thing that he would do oftentimes is he would respond with a question oftentimes, and in doing so, he did it in a way where he invoked another issue that oftentimes created a lot of debate or sparked up controversy. Now, when he did that, he always did that for a reason, and we're going to get into that because he does that here today. But the other thing, the second most common way that we would see Jesus communicate, is what we would call great authority. Okay, let me explain what I mean when I say that. Jesus did not teach like a typical rabbi. A typical rabbi would oftentimes respond to a question being imposed by their students by asking the students another question that would lead them to some kind of inadvertent conclusion that was never authoritatively based. It was always very existential in nature, for lack of a better term, but Jesus didn't do that. Jesus would actually sit down in a session where people were seeking to understand something, and he would be very definitive about the conclusions that he would come to. If you were sitting down with a rabbi back in those days, or any of these religious people that Jesus was talking to, they would ask a question, "Oh, rabbi, what do you think about this?" And then the rabbi would say, "Well, this person says this, what do you think about that?" And that's kind of the way that they always responded. That was always the way that they taught. There was never any real definitiveness in any of the conclusions that they came to. There was nothing declarative in nature based on the things that they said. And there was nothing that had very, very clear signal tied to what they did. They were literally like a bunch of existentialists. They never, ever spoke in a way that was thesis-based. It was very synthetic in nature. In other words, it was like, we'll just leave it loose to interpretation, and we'll do that by asking a series of questions that never really halts down to the true issue. Jesus, on the other hand, was completely different from that. Jesus would be questioned with something like, you know, what is the greatest commandment? And then he would just write off, this is what it needs to be. If you want to know what the greatest commandment is, it's love the Lord your God, your heart with all your mind, your soul, your strength, and every other command hangs on that, right? And it's just so interesting to think about that, because Jesus drew a different picture for anybody that would hear him based on the definitive nature of his representations. Another great example of Jesus doing this, and he would do this all the time, but you would hear somebody go to him and maybe ask him a question about a specific issue in the law, and Jesus would provide a response like, well, you have heard it said that you shall not commit adultery, and some of you might even believe the idea that you never have committed adultery, but I tell you that if you've lusted after somebody in your heart, you're guilty of committing the same sin. It's the same kind of a shock that Christ would produce in people because of the fact that he was so definitive in nature with respect to the representations that he made. And this is why in the gospel, we read all kinds of accounts where people are astonished at what it is that Jesus is saying, because he's not beating around the bush. He's speaking authoritatively. And nobody is taking it in any other way other than the very declarative nature of what he was saying. There was no other way to interpret what he was saying. It was not subjugated to some idea that was obviously made relevant through some cultural stand that existed within the religious sect of the time that Jesus was walking in. It was a very, very different world. And so it's kind of interesting to understand this. And if you do understand this and you see this and you recognize it for what it's worth, then where we go next becomes so critical. Where we are about to go is eye-opening. Where we are about to go actually changes literally everything. Why? Because the application of what it means to see what Jesus did here is literally life-changing. It is the ultimate picture of what it looks like to be one who takes responsibilities for the actions and assertions that you continue to give yourself to. And we're going to see that right here. So let's jump in. Verse 27. Now, this is on the tail end of Jesus turning over the tables in the temple, teaching throughout the temple area, and being very aggressive about what he called his father's business, okay? So let's look at verse 27. And they come again to Jerusalem, and as he was walking in the temple, there come to him the chief priests and the scribes and the elders. Okay, already you know it's not going to be good. Because if the chief priests, the scribes, and the elders are coming together, you're already seeing a group of people that don't get along. Okay, the chief priests, the scribes, and the elders by default did not get along when they were together. But we see more and more of these accounts of them being together. Why? Because although they did not get along with one another, they

One, what things are they talking about? Okay. What things are they referring to when they say by what authority, and what do these things mean? Okay. When he's talking about these things, he's talking about three things primarily, because we're only looking at the local context here. And if we're looking at the local context, then it's going to be these three things. Number one, it's going to be him turning over the tables in the temple. Number one. Number two, it's going to be him teaching. That's going to be another one. And the third thing that they're referring is his miracles. These are the three things that are front and center within the context of what we've been reading in Mark. And these would obviously be the three things that these scribes and Pharisees and all these other people are going to him questioning concerning. Now, the nature of these two questions is very, very important to understand. Very important to understand. They are critical to not miss. So let's go over them for just a second. The first of the questions that they ask is, by what authority dost thou do these things, and who gave thee this authority to do these things? By the way, unless you take the time to deeply analyze and seek to contemplate the nature of these questions, you will not recognize the faulty premise by which these questions have been imposed. Because the premise behind how these questions are imposed are faulty, and I can tell you this right now, although the main intent for them to ask this question is to entrap Jesus, what they did not realize is because of the faulty premise of these questions, they were in essence not only entrapping themselves, but they were demonstrating to the rest of the people that were watching them, if they were perceptive enough, that they are actually ignorant of the very thing in which they're asking. Okay? Because it means they are not clued in to how it actually works within the kingdom of God, but perhaps more significantly and consequentially, they don't even understand how it works within the laws of nature. So let's go over why I say this. The first part of this question is important. Okay? They say, by what authority dost thou these things? So the general assumption when they ask this question is that the actions of Jesus within the context by which he gave himself to these actions required some level of authority, which is in essence them making the statement that nobody could do what Jesus was doing, although Jesus did it, and he did it without consequence. And not only did he do it without consequence, he did it with great forbearance, for lack of a better term. In other words, what Jesus did when he did what he did was he clearly communicated every principle that he intended to, and there was nothing that blocked him or stopped him from being able to do it. So by default, asking that question was already faulty because it carried the premise that God had no authority to do so, and without the authority being established to him, he in essence was not capable of doing what he plainly did. Think about it like this. It would be like having 50 military men standing at a gate, and they're told, guard the gate with your life. Don't allow anybody to go in to the gate. Whether or not they're famous, whether or not you know them, whether or not they have credentials, I don't care if it's a five-star general, you will not allow them in the gate. You just won't do it. Now, the guy walks up to the gate. And as he walks up to the gate, every single person who's guarding the gate, who all received the same orders, walk away and let him walk in. The commanders that are on the other side of the gate who issued the order, are they going to go to the person who walked through the gate and say, who gave you the authority to walk through this gate? No. They know the answer to that question. The man just simply walked through the gate. The people that they need to be asking that question to are the 30 guys who received the order to not let him in the gate. Think about it like this. If I have five people that work for me, and I ask those five people to stand at that door and not allow anybody in, and all of a sudden, some guy walks in, talks to me, and the conversation is over and he leaves. Am I going to contact the guy that came into the building and say, who let you in? I know who was standing there. I'm going to contact the five people who gave him the authority to come inside, and as a result, defied my authority. Right?
the mentality of cowardice

0: is already coming through to these people, because the authority that Christ had in doing what he did was already inferred based on the reactions of the people that he interacted with at the time that he did what he did. If the Pharisees truly wanted to understand the answer to the premise behind the question that they were carrying, they would go to the people that gave credibility to Christ. They're not going to Christ. But the reason why they're doing that is because they're seeking to intimidate him, or at least entrap him, into not going to wherever he is going with the authority that he's already established. You understand the problem? You understand why it's broken? Look, if I have my children with me and we go to their grandma's house and my children are told, if grandma offers you a soda, don't touch the soda. My children don't drink sodas. But if grandma offered you a soda, don't drink the soda. If their grandmother offers my children a soda, I'm not going to be aggressive with grandma. Grandma gets to do anything she wants. It's at her house. She is the older generation. She can do anything she wants with her grandchildren. But if her grandchildren choose to defy me in seeking to indulge themselves, the bone that I'm going to pick is not going to be with grandma. The bone that I'm going to pick is going to be with them, because they defied the authority that was vested in me to manage them. Make sense? They're going to the wrong person to ask that question. It's actually a very broken question, but they're too fearful to go to the right people that they should actually be going to ask that question, because they would realize very quickly that they are fake. They're not the real deal. And they would learn that very quickly. So that's the first question. Then the second question that they ask, and you guys, is everybody tracking me with the nature of how faulty the premise is? Yes, everybody get it? Yes, okay, it's important, because I don't want to move on until I know I can see the lights turn on with everybody, because this comes very consequential later. Everybody get it? Yes? Okay, very good. Let's go to the next question. The next question is, and who gave thee this authority to do these things? Now, the second question is even more ridiculous than the first question, because the second question is, in essence, more of a bad faith question than the first question, because they know the fact that Christ already has the authority, and they know that the authority that he has can only be had by default if you are one person and one person only, and that's God. Think about it like this. If somebody appears in front of me that I don't know, but they do something that only one person can do, I'm never going to go to that person and ask them who gave them the authority to do what they did, because I know that there's only one person in the world that can do it, which means he's the man who's done it, who also represents the core of the value that stands with respect to the authoritative mechanism they're trying to draw. Think about it like this, and this is super important to get. You got to understand it. If only God can do one thing, you would never go to the person who did that one thing and say who gave you that authority, because it's obvious that the authority is intrinsic within the person who did it, because only God can do what that person did. In other words, you would, based on what that person did, you would say, God did it. Now, the way that that manifests with people like us is that people see us do what appears to be supernatural and miraculous, and the default position can no longer be, look at what that person did. The default position demands that you say, well, God did it. It was a miracle. If I go to a person and I tell them you got a tumor, and that tumor is irrecoverable, and you're going to die in 2 weeks, and then 2 weeks later you go to the doctor and the tumor is gone, you're not going to go to that person and say, what a great miraculous thing you did. No, you're going to say it was an act of God. So you're never going to ask the question that demands an answer by which, who is the one who gave you the authority, when in reality it's a foolish question to ask. It's like a A equals non-A question. It's going to them and asking them what the authority or what premise the authority is being established in when there is nobody who can hand that level of authority because you have to be at the top of the food chain in order to be able to do it. You get it? God himself is the one that's doing these acts. But they're asking that question because what they're doing, follow me, this is very, very important. What they're doing is beyond narcissistic. What they're doing is beyond nefarious. What they're doing is they are acknowledging the fact that Jesus is indeed the Messiah, and then they are making a concerted effort to conceal him as such by asking him questions that you would never ask God. They want people to not view him for who he really is because they know the loss that they would obtain in doing so would be the very reputation that they have spent years to con people over. Make sense? They are trying to rob God of his glory. That's the fancy way, or the simple way of putting it. They're trying to take credit for God's work by simply questioning the authority by which that work is being done.
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0: Look what happens next, because this gets so powerful. And Jesus, again, this is the wisdom of Jesus. And Jesus does something that he normally doesn't do, but he's doing it here. And he's doing it, I think, for two reasons. First of all, he's trolling these guys in a way. It's like the ultimate troll. I'll explain that in just a second. But then on top of that, the other thing that he does is he is immediately holding them accountable to the conclusion that they are coming to by making the statement that they are making. Look what he says here. This is very interesting. And Jesus answered and said unto them, I will also ask of you one question, and answer me, and I will tell you by what authority I do these things. Okay, so Jesus basically just took on the personality of the same teachers that are trying to entrap him. Jesus is now beginning to do something that's outside of his nature to do, or outside of his representation to do, and he is now doing what all the rabbis do. He is now seeking to answer a question by the imposition of a question. So the people are probably looking at him with their eyebrows raised going, whoa, he doesn't do that. What's up with that? And then he imposes this question, and this question is remarkable. Why? We'll see. The baptism of John, was it from heaven or of men? Answer me. Now you understand why that's such a crazy, wild, smart question to ask. You understand why that's such a powerful question. We'll get into it in a minute. Let's talk about what they instantly did and how they worked through it when Jesus asked the question. And they reasoned with themselves, saying, if we shall say from heaven, he will say, why then did you not believe him? But if we shall say of men, they feared the people, for all men counted John that he was a prophet indeed. So what's going through their mind is, we really can't answer this question. Because if we say that John the Baptist is of heaven, then we're acknowledging that by default, Jesus is God, because of how John spoke of Jesus in saying he was preparing the way. John actually said that I'm not even worthy to unbuckle your sandals. That's what John is basically saying here. So if they say that John is of heaven, then they're immediately acknowledging that Christ is a Messiah. If they say John is not of heaven, then the mob's going to kill him. Because the mob thinks that John is absolutely a prophet. And Jesus himself said that John was the greatest prophet that had ever lived. So we know for a fact this is hugely entrapping.
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1: This is John MacArthur welcoming you to Portraits of Grace. I imagine it would be quite an honor to be an ambassador for the United States, representing this country's character and power to other nations. As Christians, we have an even greater honor, though, and that's to represent the character and power of our God to the world. Peter challenges us to proclaim the excellencies of Him who has called us out of darkness into His marvelous light. That means we are to make something known that is unknown. In this case, it is God's excellencies, which are His powerful and heroic deeds, including the deeds of salvation. We have the great privilege of proclaiming what God has done for His people. Let's take full advantage of our opportunities to do so. This is John MacArthur, hoping you'll join me again for Portraits of Grace

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2: Did you know that the Old Testament is one great illustration book of the wonderful, saving, amazing grace of God? And you'll never see salvation pictured more clearly than you do in Noah's Ark. Now, that ark is a picture of the Lord Jesus Christ, and I want you to see it. I want you to see the spiritual salvation that comes to all of those of us who need to flee the wrath of God that is coming on this world.
1: Welcome to Love Worth Finding, featuring the timeless teaching of Pastor Adrian Rogers. In Genesis chapter 6, God looked upon Noah's generation and was brokenhearted by their sin, the very same sins that run rampant in our world today. Just as he warned them, he has warned us. Yet in the midst of that darkness, Noah stood firm, an unsinkable saint who found grace in the eyes of God and provision from the flood. And just as Noah was, we too can find that same grace and be saved from the wrath to come. If you have your Bible, turn now to Genesis chapter 6, as Adrian Rogers tells us how to be unsinkable saints.
2: This is the story of the great flood and Noah's ark. Now, can we believe this story, or is this just simply folklore? Folks, you can believe it. As a matter of fact, archaeologists tell us, as they study the histories of the great civilizations, every one of them have somewhere in the background a story of a great flood. Now, of course, sometimes the stories are garbled and mixed up because we have the true account in the Bible, but they all tell us that there must have been sometime, somewhere in this earth, a cataclysmic flood. But I don't depend upon archaeologists. I depend upon the Lord Jesus Christ to confirm this story. The Lord Jesus told us in Matthew chapter 24 and verse 37 that as it was in the days of Noah, it's going to be just before he comes back again. And I want to say to you that the days of Noah have returned to us right now. Now let's begin reading here in Genesis chapter 6, and I want to begin reading in verse 5. Look at it. And God saw that the wickedness of man was great in the earth, and that every imagination of the thoughts of his heart was only evil continually. And it repented the Lord God, or the Lord, that he had made man on the earth. And it grieved him in his heart. And the Lord said, I will destroy man whom I have created from the face of the earth, both man and beast, and the creeping things, and the fowls of the air, for it repenteth me that I have made them. But now here's our verse, look at it. But Noah found grace in the eyes of the Lord. Now, ladies and gentlemen, that's the first time the word grace is used in the Bible. But Noah found grace in the eyes of the Lord. These are the generations of Noah. Noah was a just man and perfect in his generations. And Noah walked with God. And Noah begat three sons, Shem, Ham, and Japheth. The earth also was corrupt before God. And the earth was filled with violence. And God looked upon the earth, and behold, it was corrupt, for all flesh had corrupted his way upon the earth. And God said unto Noah, the end of all flesh is come before me, for the earth is filled with violence through them, and behold, I will destroy them with the earth. Make thee an ark of gopher wood. And I'm going to stop reading right there, but God said, Noah, I'm going to destroy the world because of its violence, because of its wickedness, because of its vileness. Make an ark of safety. Now, Jesus said, as it was in the days of Noah, it's going to be just before I come. Now, what were the days of Noah? Well, number one, they were days of apostasy. The faith that had been delivered to the prophet Abel and to Adam, this faith was now fading and receding from the earth, and people were believing ungodly philosophies. But not only was it a day of apostasy, it was a day of anarchy. Over and over in the scripture that we just read, violence filled the earth. And it was a day of wicked ideas. As a matter of fact, the Bible tells us, look in verse 5, and God saw that the wickedness of man was great in the earth. Now watch this. And every imagination of the thoughts of his heart was only evil continually. Now the word imagination here does not mean daydreams. It means wicked schemes. It speaks of philosophies. There were philosophers and idea people and politicians who were trying to remake and remold society in that day. And I'm telling you, we have that today in a way that we've never had before, don't we? You know, somebody was talking about a well-known politician, and they said, when it comes to a press conference, how can you tell whether he's lying? They said, well, he's really a good liar, so it's hard to tell whether he's lying or not, but we've watched him enough. If he puts his finger up here beside his nose, he's telling the truth. If he reaches up and holds an earlobe, he's telling the truth. They said, yeah, but how do you know when he's lying? They said, when his lips are moving. We've come to a day when a man's word means absolutely nothing. Whether it's a treaty between nations, a marriage contract, a business contract, or a political speech, the imagination of men's heart were wicked continually before the Lord. And it had reached such a level that God says, I'm sorry that I made them. I'm going to have to judge the earth. And the same sins that produced the flood in Noah's day have reached up to heaven today. And God is going to judge the world one more time. It was water the first time. It will be fire the next time. But what did Jesus say that the days of Noah were like also? He said they were marrying and giving in marriage, eating and drinking. That is, they were going on with the same old round of life. And the problem in our society is today that we're standing right on the threshold of imminent judgment, but nobody seems to care. We just yawn in the face of God. Well, in these dangerous days in which we live, we need, and thank God we have, God's amazing grace, the grace of God. I love verse 8, where verse 8 says, but Noah found grace before God in the eyes of the Lord. There are three things I want to lay on your heart as we look in this chapter of the grace of God that brings salvation. God's marvelous, infinite, wonderful grace. You know, God wants us to be saved so much that he gives illustrations all over the Bible. Did you know that the Old Testament is one great illustration book of the wonderful, saving, amazing grace of God? And you'll never see salvation pictured more clearly than you do in Noah's Ark. And I want you to see it. I want you to see the spiritual salvation that comes to all of those of us who need to flee the wrath of God that is coming on this world. First of all, grace provides a Savior. Grace provides a Savior. Now, Noah needed to be saved. And so God told Noah in verse 14, prepare an ark. That ark is a picture of the Lord Jesus Christ. Pastor, are you sure? Yes, I'm sure. Simon Peter himself said in the New Testament that the ark was a type, a picture of the Lord Jesus Christ. And so if that ark is a picture of the Lord Jesus Christ, if grace provides a Savior, let's look at that ark and let's see what it's like. We stopped reading in verse 14. Let's start reading again in verse 14. God says to Noah, make thee an ark of gopher wood. Rooms shalt thou make in the ark, and shalt pitch it within and without with pitch. Now, think with me for just a moment about the security of this boat. God said, make it of gopher wood. Gopher wood is literally cypress. And that means that it is incorruptible. It won't rot. It won't decay. And then God says, pitch it within and without. What is pitch? It is gooey resin. It is tar. God said, now, Noah, take this boat, make it of incorruptible wood, make it of cypress, and then he said, get you a big brush and just paint it all on the outside with pitch, with gooey tar. And then he said, Noah, get on the inside and paint it from top to bottom with pitch. Now, here's an interesting thing, folks. This is not the normal word for pitch. It's a word that is translated over 70 times in the rest of the Bible, atonement. Atonement is the same word, kafar. And what he says is, put atonement all over the outside of it. Put atonement all over the inside of it. Just seal it. Now, what was that tar for? What was that resin for? What was that for? It's to keep the water out. Well, what is the water? The water was God's judgment. And not one drop could come through. Amen? Are you listening? This ark is a picture of the Lord Jesus Christ. He is what? He is the atonement for our sin. And friend, when you are in Jesus, not one drop of judgment can get to you. That's right. All right, not one drop of judgment. A Sunday school teacher was asking the class, is there anything God cannot do? And a little girl said, yes, teacher, there's one thing God cannot do. The teacher said, there is. What is that? She said, God cannot see my sin through the blood of Jesus Christ. Yes, not one drop of judgment can come through. So think, first of all, about the security of the ship. And then secondly, I want you to think about the sufficiency of the ship. Continue to read in verse 14 and 15. He says in verse 14, make rooms in it. Make rooms in it. And then in verse 15, and this is the fashion which thou shalt make of it. The length of the ark shall be 300 cubits. The breadth of it, 50 cubits. And the height of it, 30 cubits. Friend, there are 3 million cubic feet of space in the ark. And this ship was sufficient for all that would come aboard. He said, make rooms in the ark. Now come up close and I want to tell you something else. Not only is this ship secure, but this ship is sufficient. And I'm going to tell you today that God sent me here to tell you there's room on that ark for you. He's made a room for you. There is room at the cross for you. Thank God for the sufficiency of this boat. Then the next thing I want you to notice is the shape of it. Look again, if you will, in verse 15. He speaks of the length. He speaks of the width. He speaks of the depth. But notice, he doesn't say that it has a prow. He doesn't say that it has a stern. As a matter of fact, it is built like an ancient coffin. Very interesting. The ancients used to build their coffins out of cypress wood because cypress wood would not decay. And they tell us now, archaeologists tell us, these are the dimensions of a coffin. Why? Because we're buried with Christ when we come into his death. And when Noah came into that ark, the pictures of the Lord Jesus, we are buried with him by baptism. And so that ark, the very shape of it, it didn't have a prow, it didn't have a stern. Do you know why? It didn't have a helm. There was no way that it could be guided. There was no helm, no human hand upon it. Look, if you will, in verse 16, a window shalt thou make in the ark, and in a cubit shalt thou finish it above. And the door of the ark shalt thou set in the side thereof, with lower, second, and third story shalt thou make it. Now here's the ark. It's like a great coffin. It doesn't have a prow. It doesn't have a stern. It doesn't have a helm because it's under the control of Almighty God. It is keeping the judgment waters out. And God says, put a door in the side. And God says, Noah, I'll take care of the door. Put a window in the ceiling. You take care of the window. What's all this about? Well, that door is the door that God sealed, and when God sealed it, nobody could open it. But the window, Noah could open, and he could look up. You see, what are we? We are in Christ, sealed by the Holy Spirit of God, And it is in Jesus that we know God the Father. Is that not true? That when we come into Him, we're closed in to look up. You know God through Christ. And when God shut the door and opened the window, He said, from now on, Noah, you're to be heavenly minded. You're to be heavenly minded. The way that we look into heaven is through Jesus Christ, the ark of safety. And then look, if you will, now in verses 17 through 21. I'll just fast forward down to verse 21. And take thou unto thee of all food that is eaten. Thou shalt gather it to thee, for it shall be for food to thee and for them. Think not only about the security of the ark and the sufficiency of the ark and the shape of the ark, but think of the sustenance of the ark. He says, I'm going to feed you in here, Noah. You come into me, and I'm going to take care of all of your needs. When you come to Jesus, not only do you have security, but you have sufficiency. You have shelter and substance in the Lord Jesus. And I'm here to tell you, I've been on this road for a long time, and I am glad to testify that not only does Jesus save, Jesus satisfies. Isn't that true? I mean, those of you who know the Lord Jesus, doesn't the captain set a good table? Does not the captain set a good table? And he says, you just take aboard this ark everything that you will need to sustain life. Now think not only the sustenance of this wonderful good ship Grace, but also think of the schedule of it. Notice in chapter 8 in verse 4, and the ark rested in the seventh month on the 17th day of the month upon the mountains of Ararat. Now why is that in the Word of God? You know, you might just read that and just blow past it. But it speaks of when the ark came to rest, when the ark arrived at its destination place after having been steered and guided by God through that flood. Now, the first month in the Jewish calendar is October. The seventh month is April. Now, if you start in October and count to the seventh month, as the Bible says that the ark rested on the seventh month, that's the month of April. The 17th day of the month, that's when it says it rested on the 17th day of the month. Do you know what April the 17th is? Folks, that's 3 days after Passover. That's the day that Jesus came out of the grave. That's when the ark rested on Mount Ararat. 3 days after Passover, Jesus rested and stood as that ark stood upon Mount Ararat. Jesus stood in resurrection after having taken all of the floodwaters of God's wrath for me and for you upon that cross. Isn't the Bible wonderful? Thank God for this book. Thank God for this ark. You see, thank God for God's amazing grace. Verse 8 says, and Noah found grace in the eyes of the Lord. And what does grace do? Grace provides a Savior. Grace provides a Savior. Friend, there's an ark of safety for you today, and His name is Jesus. He's the ark of safety. Grace provides a Savior. Second thing I want you to see today, not only does grace provide a Savior, but if grace provides a Savior, then grace provides salvation. That follows, doesn't it? Why do we have a Savior? So we can be saved. Now, how do you get on board the ark? How are you saved? Well, I'm going to show you something in this passage that will remind you of the great passage on salvation that's found in Ephesians 2, 8 through 10. Now, here's what it says. Well, by grace are you saved through faith, and that not of yourselves. It is the gift of God, not of works, lest any man should boast. For we are what? His workmanship, created in Christ Jesus unto good works, which God hath before ordained that we should walk in them. Those are great verses. And there are three prepositions in those verses. And if you keep those three prepositions in your mind, you'll never get mixed up, you'll never get confused about how to be saved and the relationship of faith and works, and see how God's grace is so wonderful, so amazing, and so magnificent. What are those three prepositions? For by grace. The first preposition is by. For by grace are you saved through faith. The second preposition is through. By grace, through faith. Now, in verse 10, unto good works. Unto good works. All right, now here it is. Now watch it. By grace, through faith, unto good works. By, through, unto. By grace, through faith, unto good works. Now remember that God showed grace to Noah. So how was Noah saved? By grace. I mean, he was saved by grace. This ark shows us that salvation is by grace. Now, look at it again. Genesis chapter 6 and verse 8, but Noah found grace in the eyes of the Lord. Look, if you will, in verse 18, but with thee will I establish my covenant, and thou shalt come into the ark, thou and thy sons and thy wife and thy sons' wives with thee. Now, I love, and if you want to put a scripture by this, just put Romans chapter 3, verse 22 by this, where Romans 3, verse 22 says that we are justified freely by His grace. We are justified freely by His grace. The only way that anybody has ever been saved in the history of the world is by grace. Do you agree to that? I hope you will. God only has one plan of salvation from beginning to end, and that is grace. What is grace? That means that God just saves us apart from any works of our own, by any effort, by any good deeds. You're not saved by keeping the Ten Commandments. You're not saved by giving your money. You're not saved by being a good boy or girl. You're not saved by the sweat of your brow, but by the grace of Almighty God. Grace, G-R-A-C-E, just simply means God's riches at Christ's expense. It's by grace, folks, that you're saved. By grace. By grace. But now, wait a minute. By grace, through faith, you have got to get on board the good ship Grace. If you don't get on board, you're going down. You will not be an unsinkable saint. Now, in chapter 7 and verse 1, and the Lord said to Noah, come thou and thy house into the ark. Noah had to take that step of faith. Noah had to come into the ark. And that one step of faith is all it took to put Noah in the ark. God said to Noah, God said to Noah's family, come into the ark. And Noah said, just as I am, I come. I come. Now, when he came by faith. Turn, if you will, for a moment to the book of Hebrews, chapter 11. And look at verse 7. If you don't think that God put the plan of salvation in Noah's ark, you better read verse 7. Look at it now. Hebrews 11, verse 7. By faith, Noah, being warned of God of things not seen as yet, moved with fear, prepared an ark to the saving of his house by which he condemned the world, and became the heir of the righteousness which is by faith. Which is by faith. Noah found grace in the eyes of the Lord. And how did Noah respond to that grace? It is by grace through faith. Have you put your faith in the Lord Jesus Christ? You need to do so.
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2: Welcome to Living by His Word, the teaching ministry of Pastor Mike Rodriguez from Calvary Chapel Corona in California. It is our desire that you would grow in your knowledge of God's Word and experience a deeper relationship with Jesus Christ as you study with us verse by verse through the Bible. 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
3: All right, tonight we're in 1 Corinthians chapter 7, in the third section of Paul's chapter on personal relationships and principles of marriage, both to singles and married. In this final section of chapter 7, Paul speaks of the peace we can have in personal relationships, particularly between singles and married. Over time, we have seen people working hard to understand why they are married or not married. Time was when people were single, they felt slighted by others. You know, their friends and relations would try to help. Maybe you should just try a new look. You need to get to the city where there's more single people like you. You're just too nice to be single. I know someone who's just right for you. However, lately, people are remaining single and liking it. Many don't want to get married. They consider their personal success a badge of honor, if you will. And they don't need or want anyone to mess it up. But Paul here will give us great insight in three freedoms he puts forth for us. Freedom in marriage or singleness. Verses 25 through 28a, and then we'll jump to 36 and 38. But first we look at freedom in contentment. Verse 25. Now about virgins. I have no command from the Lord, but I do give an opinion as one who by the Lord's mercy is faithful. Because of the present distress, I think that it is good for a man to remain as he is. Are you bound to a wife? Do not seek to be released. Are you released from a wife? Do not seek a wife. However, if you do get married, you have not sinned. And if a virgin marries, she has not sinned. So here Paul is presenting freedom and contentment in the situation that you find yourself. Paul shares his heart to singles in verse 25. He had no command from God, but his heart had a conviction for singles. Now there are times in life when God speaks to us through his word, and it not necessarily means that God is intending this for every single person, but the Holy Spirit speaking to you from the Word of God issues a conviction about your life. I've known a few women and men who have been content to be single and did not concern themselves with marriage. Paul is addressing this, and he was saying to singles, particularly women, that although he had no command from God, he was no less inspired. For he was speaking from a heart of faithfulness to the Lord. Last night, we had a dinner for the worship community at our church. And the Lord inspired me to tell them about the number one reason why we worship. We don't worship to show people how well we sing or play an instrument. We don't sing because we're doing God a favor. We sing because we love Him. And that love for Him opens our mouths wide for Him because we can't help but to declare His praise. It was what won my heart the first time I went to Calvary Chapel, Costa Mesa. I was a non-believer, but I walked in to the service on a Saturday night. And I saw people of all different ages and backgrounds just singing out to God their love for him. Back then, it was simple choruses, not all these verses and you know, bridges and, you know, added choruses and all this stuff, but simple songs of Jesus, we love you. Jesus, we love you. Jesus, we love you. Yes, we do. Simple song. And I was just blown away by how these people were raising their hands and closing their eyes and singing out to God. And I believe that that was what Paul was speaking to here. He was saying that in life situations, it differs from person to person. So he would not give commands, but gave inspired advice and principle. It is good to remain as you are, he said in verse 26. The pressures of the times that they lived in, when Caesar worship was the official religion of Rome and people could lose their lives or be imprisoned for refusing to say Caesar is Lord, left the people in the Roman Empire frightened if they were Christians. There was local persecution in Corinth, being a major city in the empire. Paul said there were advantages to being single. Paul was under the conviction that even married men should live in this way, as we will see. Verse 36, Paul speaks to this, if any man thinks he is acting improperly toward the virgin he is engaged to, if she is getting beyond the usual age for marriage, and he feels he should marry, he can do what he wants. He is not sinning. They can get married, but he who stands firm in his heart, who is under no compulsion but has control over his own will and has decided in his heart to keep her as his fiancée, will do well. So then he who marries his fiancée does well, but he who does not marry will do better. A father was to be concerned for his daughter's emotions. After all, it was he who would arrange the marriage with another man's parents. Parents decided the fate of their virgin daughters. Now, the situation Paul was addressing here was that the daughter was getting on in years, if you will. The bloom was beginning to fall off the bud. You know, it was starting to wither a bit. And the father could be under guilt that his daughter may become too old to marry. Paul assured them here they could marry. It is no sin to remain single, however, he said in verse 37. Singleness does have its benefits, and Paul recommended it as the best decision for the times that they lived in at Corinth. Again, times were hard, and singles could be single-minded and not have to worry about a spouse's needs. Paul said in verse 38, however, they had a freedom to choose. Paul felt the choice between married and single was not a choice between good or bad, but both had their advantages and disadvantages. David Gusick, in his commentary here, said it seemed to Paul that this was a choice of better and best. To me, this is where the Christian faith shines. We have graces from God to remain married or unmarried, is what Paul was saying. Back in verse 27, Paul encouraged them to rest in their status. In verse 27, he said, are you bound to a wife? Do not seek to be released. And are you released from a wife? Do not seek a wife. However, if you do get married, you have not sinned. And if a virgin marries, she has not sinned. But such people will have trouble in this life, and I am trying to spare you. Paul's advice concerning your status, don't seek to change it. Be content in what you are. To rush to change your status because you can could lead to further difficulty. Why? Because when under pressure, especially social pressure from others, You're under necessity. That's how verse 37 put it in the King James, New King James. They use the word necessity in verse 37. Now,

0: She has a good career, and she's doing well. She wants to be married. She wants to have a family one day. But she's getting on. And I hurt for her at times, and yet at other times, I know that God has her where he wants her, and she's doing well. She's a friend to many in the church. She's a leader in our fellowship. She worships the Lord. And I'm thankful for her and the way she lives. And she seeks counsel when she feels pressure that way. And encourages me to know that she's standing on solid ground. Your freedom to change your status may bring difficulties, verse 28 said. And it's important that we understand that changing status could add extra burdens, but it's not a sin. Paul was only trying to spare such from the added struggles that come with marriage. Let's face it, it's not easy at times to be married. I'll speak more of that in a moment after my wife leaves. No, I'm just kidding. In verses 29 through 35, Paul speaks to the freedom to handle it. Freedom from a world in decay. Look at verse 29. Paul says, "This is what I mean, brothers and sisters. The time is limited, so from now on, those who have wives should be as though they had none. Those who weep as though they did not weep. Those who rejoice as though they did not rejoice. Those who buy as though they didn't own anything. And those who use the world as though they did not make a full use of it. For this world in its current form is passing away." Freedom from a world that's in decay was what Paul was speaking to. Not dying per se, but in decay. Time to have a single mind, he said in verses 29 through 31. Paul was urging them to understand the days that they were living in. The singleness of their thoughts would help them endure in their lifetime. A single-minded thought, not being single necessarily. They should live soberly with a focus upon God's will for their lives. And that's a place where we should all be in the times and seasons in which we live, because there are so many attacks against us as believers today. There are so many people that want to tear down our good works and are pointing to God for faith and trust and hope and eternal life. They like to mock us and ridicule our faith and tell us that we are fools for following the Bible. But Paul encourages us here to live soberly with a focus upon God's will for our lives. This world is getting on. Paul wasn't speaking of a physical passing away here. The word form was used to speak of masks that actors would wear in the theater. Bible teacher Stephen said, schema, the Greek word, says the present mask of this world is passing away. What does that mean? What we have is good. But goodness that shows itself as the ultimate, promising us everything our hearts desire, is nothing but a mask.
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0: Jesus exposed our world for what it really is. Good, but not everything. Life is stressful and demanding, and the more people you add to it, the harder it gets. The math equation, a negative times a negative equals a positive, doesn't apply here. The reason is people have problems. Put a person with problems with another with problems, and you don't get fewer problems, do you? You get much, much more. If you're single, You still have difficulty.

0: difficulties, but you have them for only one instead of two. That's what Paul was saying here to single people, to be content in their situation where God has them and not seek a wife, not seek a husband, but be content in the place that God has you. This brings freedom in handling anxiety. Free from marriage difficulties. Look at verse 32. Paul says, I want you to be without concerns. That word is also translated anxiety. The unmarried man is concerned about the things of the Lord, how he may please the Lord. But the married man is concerned about the things of the world, how he may please his wife. So, verse 33 says, but the married man is concerned about the things of the world, how he may please his wife. Men who are married, you know this to be true. There are times of difficulty or anxiety in marriage. When Terry and I are separated from each other, we become anxious about each other. Is he going to do the things he said he was going to do? Did he remember to do this? Did he remember to do that? I wonder if she took care of my laundry this week and dropped them off at the cleaners like I need them. Now, I don't mean that in a bad way. It's just how you think at times. It's more her worried about me not doing things than me worried about her not doing things. I tend to forget about the things I asked her to do in the first place. But I do worry about her safety. I worry about if she'll be safe going to a certain destination, especially if it's in the evening. If she has enough friends with her to keep her safe and travel in a crowd. But when you're single, you worry only about yourself. That, says Paul, is more comforting. There's freedom from differences. Look at verse 34. And his interests are divided. The unmarried woman or virgin is concerned about the things of the Lord, so that she may be holy both in body and in spirit. But the married woman is concerned about the things of the world, how she may please her husband. I am saying this for your own benefit, not to put a restraint on you, but to promote what is proper, and so that you may be devoted to the Lord without distraction. Now, this, again, is all concerning people in their current status, whether they're married or single. Paul is not telling anyone to seek divorce if they're married or to seek a wife if they're single. The single woman is free from the concerns of marriage. The married woman, while free from the concerns of singles, must please her husband. And this limits her availability to God at times. Paul's desire for the single woman, he desired that the single woman be free, free to serve God with a life free from the distractions that married life brings. Paul felt a single woman was free to be devoted without the distractions that marriage brings. Then freedom while single is addressed in verses 39 through 40. Marriage is for life. Look at verse 39. A wife is bound as long as her husband is living. But if her husband dies, she is to be married to anyone she wants, only in the Lord. Now, people have joked. The Bible says that I should not divorce you, but it says nothing against murder. But then it does. Thou shalt not murder is in the top 10, so don't forget that. So the truth of the matter is, divorce is not an option for a married woman or a married man. Marriage is for life. The only escape is if her husband no longer lives. Then she's no longer bound to her husband. She can marry another if she pleases and has no reason for guilt. Some women carry a lot of guilt feelings in surviving their husbands. Feelings of, oh, I should have been the one to go. Oh, he had so much to offer. Oh, these kinds of feelings. And then they start feeling guilty. And they put up a wall when maybe God is bringing someone into their life. But Paul is saying this here for us to realize that marriage must be built on the rock, Jesus Christ. This makes it stronger than looks or wealth, romance, or social acceptance. The Christian commitment to character and maturity is a willingness to grow, to forgive and to forget, and to serve one another. And Paul's condition for remarriage in the latter part of verse 39 is that she was to marry in the Lord as a believer. Warren Wiersbe said, this means that they must not only marry believers, but marry in the will of God. Paul goes on to say in verse 40 that there's a joy in singleness, but she is happier if she remains as she is, in my opinion. And I think that I also have the Spirit of God. The single woman who can remain that way can be happy in the Lord, Paul is saying. He used the word makarios, which means blessed, happy, fortunate. They can be walking in the Spirit, enjoy the liberty of the single life. Warren Wiersbe went on to say, God has put walls around marriage, not to make it a prison, but to make it a safe fortress. And Paul had found his final answer here. It wasn't in himself, but it wasn't in a spouse either. It wasn't singleness nor marriage. It was Jesus, whose love is better than either condition. At times, singles and married people parade themselves around as the ultimate. But it's a sham, a cover-up many times. They have security, insecurities, and hurts. In Christ, they're both being unmasked for what they really are. Good, but not ultimate, not everything. Marriage or singleness will let you down at times, but Jesus will never do that to you. Again, Stephen said, when Jesus stared death in its face, he refused to let you go. He refused to let you down. When you know a love like that, it gives you a freedom to handle it all, whatever comes your way. That's why our number one love should always be Jesus above everything else, in whatever condition we're in. In Hebrews 13, 5 and 6, the writer said, keep your life free from the love of money, speaking of another issue. Be satisfied with what you have, for he himself, the Lord, that is, said, I will never leave you or abandon you. Therefore, we may boldly say, the Lord is my helper. I will not be afraid. What can man do to me? That is the contentment that comes from a life lived for the glory of God and not for our own ambitions. Yes, we have desires. Yes, we have struggles. Yes, we have temptation. All these things come against us in life. But in the middle of it all, Jesus is there to bring us to a deeper end, to bring us to a firm foundation, to the rock that is higher than ourselves. And that, when we get to that rock, we can see clearly all the obstacles that were in our way were nothing compared to the love of God for us in Christ Jesus. That's what makes Christmas such a glorious time to celebrate his love because of what he's done for us. All those difficulties, all those circumstances, all those conditions that we thought are going to just be terrible, he got us through and he's placed us in a place where we're high above it all. That's our God. That's our Savior. That's what he does for us. And tonight, if you're in a place of difficulty or distress, call out to the Lord. Cry out to him and let him hear your voice and let him answer with an answer of peace because he desires and longs to bless you. So don't fret, little flock. He is for you, not against you. Don't fear, little flock, because he is greater than all your troubles or weaknesses. Praise the Lord. Let's pray. Father, we thank you for this opportunity to spend some time with you tonight, to be in a place of fellowship with you, to see your hand of goodness upon us. And we pray for those who might be having difficulties right now. We pray, God, that you would meet them here in this place, that you would comfort them in their burden and bring them rest in their struggles and peace in their anxieties, so that they can rejoice in you this Christmas season, because you came to settle the debt we couldn't pay. You came to establish a way of salvation that no other religion or God can do. You did for us. And that's what makes Christmas so glorious. So Lord, we want to sing to you tonight. And again, if anyone needs prayer, Lord, I pray they would come. Get that prayer, be built up and refreshed in Jesus' name.
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4: If you've been paying the least amount of attention lately, you've been hearing a lot about artificial intelligence. I've joked we've had artificial intelligence for years. It's called Congress. But seriously, lately there have been a string of terrifying warnings from people inside the AI community that doomsday could be coming soon and the human race destroyed. President Trump and Speaker Mike Johnson responded to the warnings on Sunday by acknowledging that guardrails on AI are needed, or in the president's case, acceptable. The president doesn't want to limit the positive possibilities of AI, including the medical cures that could come from it. Then there is China, which is in the AI race and many other races. Do we want them to get ahead of us on AI? They are all leaving one thing out. God controls all things, and in His time, He will create a new earth and a new heaven. The second coming of Christ will make all things right, and no amount of intelligence, artificial or otherwise, will be able to advance or deter that day. I'm Cal Thomas.
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9: Welcome to Turning Point. 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But in the Bible, a single revival changed an entire civilization. Today, Dr. David Jeremiah examines that revival, described in the book of Jonah, which impacted more people than even the day of Pentecost. 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
10: And thank you for joining us today here on Turning Point. You know, there's a lot of discussion these days among Christians about revival. And some people believe that the assassination of Charlie Kirk was the beginning of that revival. Certainly, there's been a stirring among the younger people in our nation. Whether we're headed toward a revival or not, I'm not sure. But what is a revival and what takes place when revival happens? We're going to talk about that today from the book of Jonah in part one of The Anatomy of a Revival. But before we do that, let me just remind you that Turning Point is sponsoring a conference cruise to the Caribbean December 26th through January 2nd. It's our annual conference cruise to end the old year and begin the new year on the right track. We'll be visiting Grand Turk, San Juan, St. Thomas, Half Moon Cay with Michael Sanchez, Uriel Vega, and lots of other friends who will come along to make this a great experience. If you're interested in coming with us, go to our website, which is davidjeremiah.org, and get the details. Plan to join us this Christmas and New Year as we go to the Caribbean together. Here is The Anatomy of Revival, Part 1. I recently saw a copy of the Denver Post that was dated January 20th, 1905. The headlines across the top of the page read, "Entire city pauses for prayer even at the high tide of business. Remarkable outburst of gospel sentiment provoked by renewal. Evangelist Chapman and his associates cause a hush to spread over the populace while the noonday meetings draw congregations in unprecedented numbers. For 2 hours at midday, all Denver was held in a spell. The marts of trade were deserted between noon and 2 o'clock. This afternoon and all worldly affairs were forgotten, and the entire city was given over to meditation on higher things. The Spirit of the Almighty pervaded every nook, going to and coming from the great meetings. The thousands of men and women radiated this Spirit, which filled them, and the clear Colorado sunshine was made brighter by the reflected glow of the light of God shining from happy faces." That event, chronicled in the newspaper, happened in 1905 when a revival swept through a city and changed that city for a period of time. The impact wasn't limited to Denver. Similar movements were taking place all over the place and other cities all over the United States. Today, some people believe we may be seeing the beginnings of something like that again in certain places. I cannot personally confirm every report that I hear. I do not always believe everything that I see, but I can simply weigh those stories against what I know to be true in the Word of God. And we're going to do that today because today's story about Jonah is about a revival. God loves to bring renewal to a culture. I do know that. In recent years, the word revival has surfaced again and again in many conversations. People are asking about it. It's not unusual for people to have a conversation about it over the dinner table or around the water cooler at work. Is revival beginning to happen in America? I think people are asking about it and they're wondering what it would look like if it to happen in our time. Now, most of us who are in the church grew up with the word revival in our vocabulary. As you know, my father was a pastor, and we would announce revival almost as if God were scheduled to come for 2 weeks at certain times and places. We called these meetings revival meetings, and they happened in the church that I remember the first 2 weeks in August every year. what we called revival were actually evangelistic campaigns, because revival in Scripture concern God's people, and evangelistic campaigns concern those who are lost. You can't revive somebody who doesn't have life in the first place. So a revival is not where people get saved. Revival is where Christians get renewed. And what we're going to see today in the book of Jonah is better described as a great awakening, because there is no reason to believe that the people of Nineveh had any prior faith in God. Yet they experienced an awakening, and the seeds of it show what happens when God moves upon a nation, when God moves upon a people, when God moves upon a church. Someone once said that the way to revival is simple. If the sleeping will wake up, and the lukewarm will fire up, and the dishonest will confess up, and the discouraged will cheer up, and the estranged will make up, the church will pray up, then revival will come up. And those things happen when revival takes place. If all that took place in our culture was what I just read, I want to show you from the Word of God what happened in Jonah's day, what God did when the prophet Jonah was a part of a great awakening. When we read the New Testament, we usually think of Pentecost as the greatest event of its kind. And on the day of Pentecost, as you remember, 3,000 people were converted. But when you read Jonah and you discover that there were hundreds of thousands in Nineveh, and Scripture says from the greatest to the least they turned, you are looking at an awakening unlike any recorded in history. Some believe the greater Nineveh area may have approached 1 million people. Pentecost affected thousands. This awakening of Jonah's affected an entire civilization in a short time. I want us to see how this looks from God's perspective. The book of Jonah is often treated as the story of a runaway prophet, and that it is. But for every reference to Jonah, there are multiple references to God. This is not just a book about Jonah. This is a book about God and what he does when a prophet resists him and when he chooses to bring awakening to a nation. Let me suggest to you some of the things about awakenings that were true then and are true now. First of all, they involve a God-appointed prayer. So let's talk about this from God's perspective. One of the characteristics of this awakening, whatever name we give it, is that it began with God-appointed prayer. The book of Jonah contains prayer several times. The sailors prayed when they did not know what to do with Jonah. Then Jonah prayed a little. Then he was in the fish and he prayed a lot. In that prayer in chapter 2, I believe God began to do a work in Jonah's heart. And it was still unfinished, even though he was now a preacher. The Bible says in chapter 2, verse 1, then Jonah prayed to the Lord his God from the fish's belly. God was getting Jonah serious. Jonah was getting serious with God. At the conclusion of his prayer, he made a statement that lies at the heart of what happened in Nineveh. In verse 9, he said, salvation is of the Lord. He came to that conclusion, and God placed that message upon his shoulders as he carried it into the city. Whenever there has been true renewal, true awakening, prayer has always been at the beginning. Jonathan Edwards in the 18th century began with the call to prayer. The work under David Brainerd grew out of days and nights spent before God. A remarkable display of God's power took place in Rochester, New York under Charles Finney. It spread throughout New England and to Great Britain, and Finney attributed the power of his ministry to the spirit of prayer that prevailed. There was also a revival about 75 years ago in Outer Hebrides. Many remember the evangelist Duncan Campbell, but few remember Peggy and Christine Smith. Peggy was blind, and Christine was crippled with arthritis. Unable to attend any of the awakening meetings, these two elderly women prayed day and night until God poured out revival on their island. When people later tried to understand what happened, they traced the power of the meetings back to those two women who prayed. Billy Graham preached to more than 215 million people in person during his lifetime. And about 3 million people walked forward in his crusades to say yes to Christ. But before he entered a city, people prayed. While he preached, people prayed. After the crowds went home, people prayed. The crowds were visible, but the prayers were not. But Billy Graham believed the prayers were the strength behind everything God did. Near the top of our prayer lists, we should consider putting revival as number one and asking God if he would send revival to our nation, if he would send it to our church, and first of all, that he would send it to us personally. A God-appointed prayer, that was the first thing about revival. The second thing is they had a God-appointed preacher. The second characteristic of revival in this story is that there was a God-appointed preacher named Jonah. Our Lord referred to the 40 days of Jonah's preaching in the book of Luke. Here's what he said. For as Jonah became a sign to the Ninevites, so also the Son of Man will be to this generation. The Queen of the South will rise up in the judgment with the men of this generation and condemn them. For she came from the ends of the earth to hear the wisdom of Solomon, and indeed a greater than Solomon is here. The men of Nineveh will rise up in the judgment with this generation and condemn it, for they repented at the preaching of Jonah. They repented at the preaching of Jonah. God had a preacher, and that preacher carried the message to the city. God could have caused revival without a preacher. We know that God can do anything. He could, but he does not, because his plan has always been the preaching of the word of God. Romans says it this way, how then shall they call on him in whom they have not believed? And how shall they believe in him of whom they have not heard? And how shall they hear without a preacher? When Billy Graham went to London in 1954, many people thought it was all glory and headlines, but when he went there, he faced great opposition. The London Times mocked him as a foolish man who would return to America humbled because he brought a simple gospel to a sophisticated society. Yet God's people prayed, and God used that preacher greatly. More than 2 million people attended the meetings over a 12-week period, and thousands gave their lives to Christ. I cannot imagine that. I have done a few rallies over the years in arenas. I've never done more than two in 1 week and always had a day in between. Billy Graham preached for 12 weeks every night of the week. I don't know how he did it, but God helped him do it, and God used that to bring a great awakening to Great Britain. In the passage from Luke, we are told Jonah was a sign. When he went to Nineveh, he was a sign in two ways. His preaching was a sign, and Jonah himself was a sign. Consider what would happen to a person after days in the belly of a fish. Many believe that digestive juices would bleach the skin and remove the hair. And bleached skin and no hair, Jonah was walking through the streets of Nineveh, declaring, yet 40 days and judgment is coming. His appearance alone was a sign. When you saw him coming down the street, you better listen to this guy. He's a strange dude. He commanded attention, and people listened. But not only his presence, but his preaching also. The Jews were enemies of Nineveh, and this Hebrew walked their streets, warning them to repent or face destruction. Revival preachers are usually marked by great boldness. You've probably heard a preacher so gripped by God that he no longer cares what people think. Jonathan Edwards is a perfect example. If you read his story, you will come to a place where he preached a sermon that became famous, a sermon called Sinners in the Hands of an Angry God. He read his sermons word for word. He hardly ever looked up from his manuscript. But when he preached the sermon like that, Sinners in the Hands of an Angry God, people cried out in terror. And those who were there said they felt as if they were being dangled over hell as they heard the gospel, many of them for the first time. So there was a preacher, and Jonah was the preacher. There's only one explanation. He was a man filled with the power of God, and God is going to use his preaching, as we discover, to bring many to himself. So there was a God-appointed prayer, there was a God-appointed preacher, and there was a God-appointed proclamation. So here's what the proclamation was. Preach to it the message that I will tell you. God said to Jonah, I want you to go to Nineveh, and I want you to tell them what I tell you to tell them. Jonah didn't need any long preparation. He didn't need to go and study. God just told him what to do. And in verse 4, it is recorded, and Jonah began to enter the city on the first day, and he cried out and said, yet 40 days, and Nineveh will be overthrown. That was his whole message. Just 8 words in the English Bible and 5 words in the original Hebrew, Jonah walked the streets and announced that judgment was coming, and it was going to happen in 40 days. Now, whenever God blesses a preacher, it is because he preaches the message God gives him. I know that sometimes today we hear preachers and we wonder, where did they get that? Because it sure didn't come from the Bible. I am grateful to have a book that contains everything God wants me to say. I don't have to look anywhere outside this book because this is the total revelation of God. People ask me why I preach the Bible, and I'm telling them because that's the thing God promises to bless. When I get outside the Bible, I'm on my own, and that can end up pretty disastrous. Here's what I put down. I begin with the text, and then I preach what's next. That's how you get going as a preacher. That helps me stay out of trouble. Keeps me from picking on anyone. If you get caught in the passage, that's because you came to church on the wrong Sunday. And I had nothing to do with it. You know, I used to hear people say, well, he's coming to church on Sunday, I'm going to preach on that. No, you don't want to do that. You want to preach what God tells you to preach. And that's what Jonah did. Very short message, but it was God's message to Nineveh. So Jonah went to Nineveh with the Lord's message. Yet 40 days and Nineveh shall be overthrown. What did that mean? Well, in the scripture, 40 days often is a time of testing. Moses was 40 days on the mountain while Israel was tested and failed. Because of disobedience, they wandered 40 years in the wilderness. Even the Lord Jesus was tested 40 days in the wilderness. So when you read about 40 days in the Bible, it is often a time of testing. The people understood this was a final opportunity for them. 40 days left, and they would have to repent. His message was a message of judgment. If they didn't change, God's judgment was going to fall. We don't hear much of that these days. We don't hear many preachers preach against sin or preach about the coming judgment of God. When I teach on prophecy and I tell you what is ahead for us and what is ahead for those who reject the Lord, I often get criticism. People say, this is not positive. Well, let me tell you, it's better to feel conviction now and joy later than to feel comfort now and regret later. You'd be better off to hear the truth. And the Bible is filled with the truth. When I preach the Bible, I will come to some passages that we might swallow hard when we hear them. But they're there for our benefit. They're there for our blessing. They're there for our salvation. We who preach today proclaim more than Jonah did. Jonah warned of a coming judgment. We proclaim a judgment that's already taken place. At the cross, a holy God placed the judgment for sin on his righteous Son. Jesus took my judgment and yours. And now God says that whoever receives Christ will not bear that judgment because it has already been borne for him by the Lord on the cross. So whenever we preach, we must not only speak of the accountability and of judgment, but we must make much of the cross where judgment and mercy meet. Billy Graham once told a crusade in Dallas back in 1953. Afterward, a friend said to him, "Billy, you didn't speak about the cross. How can anyone be converted without seeing the cross? You must preach the blood that was shed there." Graham admitted that he was upset at first, but during that night he realized it was true. And before morning he resolved never to preach again without clearly presenting Christ's death and resurrection. If you listen to Billy Graham over the last years of his preaching, you know he never preached without coming back to that. You know, Franklin Graham, his son, is a friend of mine, and I've noticed that Franklin does the same thing. Franklin never talks unless he talks about that. There is great power in preaching the judgment of God for the Calvary judgment and for sins that have already been forgiven. That is the good news of the gospel. So in revival, there's always a God-appointed prayer. There's a God-appointed preacher. There's a God-appointed proclamation. And there's a God-appointed place. Where did this revival happen? It happened in Nineveh. What a strange place for a revival to start. Nineveh wasn't the kind of place you'd want to raise your children, I promise you that. It was a wicked and violent city. We've already noted that some of the terrible practices of its people, how they treated their enemies with cruelty. And into that culture came Jonah, preaching judgment. He could not have chosen a city that needed awakening more. It was the most wicked city of its time. Chapter 3, verse 8, when the king issued his proclamation, he said, "But let man and beast be covered with sackcloth and cry mightily to God. Let everyone turn from his evil way and from the violence that is in his hands." Nineveh was a violent city. We have a pretty good illustration of that going on in our world, what has been happening in Iran. That group of people over there, that nation, brutally killed 38,000 of their own people because they didn't agree with the government. And if you read the story of the cruelty of Iran, you discover a lot of things. That's the kind of thing that happened in Nineveh. And it's hard to believe that it could happen anywhere in our world today, but it has happened. This was a violent society. As I've studied revival, I've noticed something. God often begins his work in the darkest places. And there the light shines the brightest. I have never visited a city in America that is not a candidate for revival. And our own community here in San Diego, we are not sheltered from sin and brokenness. It's present all around us. Revival is needed here as much as it is anywhere, and God often chooses places like that to begin his work.
11: And as we head toward the midterm elections and listen to what's happening in the news cycles, you realize there isn't anything that's going to make major changes in our nature, in our country, in our politic, apart from a movement of God himself. And I believe that can happen. I believe that God could do that and that he wants to do that. And the question is, do we want him to do that bad enough to do the things we need to do to get ready for it to happen? We'll have more about the revival in Nineveh tomorrow here on Turning Point. In the meantime, let me remind you that we have a beautiful calendar that we're featuring during this month. It's the calendar for 27, and it's a 14-month calendar that's really going to brighten your life. 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Ask for it when you send your gift during this month. And we'll see you next time right here on this good station.
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13: Methods of finding the age of rocks and ultimately the age of the Earth measures the decay of radioactive uranium into lead. The more lead, the older the rock. However, the method makes some very big assumptions. First, scientists assume that there was no lead in the rock when it first formed, but no one can be sure. Then they assume that the rock that they are dating is like a locked vault. No uranium, lead, or the in-between decay elements can ever enter or leave the rock. The fact is, numerous scientific studies show all these assumptions to be wrong. Studies have shown that commonly dated rock material can have lead in them as they crystallize. Other studies have shown that lead, uranium, and the other elements important for dating can be removed from the rock by simple weathering or other conditions. In other words, scientists compare rocks to locked vaults, but we are learning that they are more like sponges. This explains why evolutionary dating methods have, for example, one part of the rock to be 30 times older than another part of the same rock. So next time you hear someone say that certain rocks or the fossils in them are millions or billions of years old, just remember, rocks are not like locked vaults. They are more like sponges which gain or lose elements that make accurate dating of them impossible. There is no good scientific evidence that the Earth is any older than the few thousands of years indicated by the Bible records.
14: 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And be sure to join us next time for another Creation Moment, proclaiming evidence of God's truth.

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3: Because it's really hard to enjoy your life when you're trying to control everything and everyone in your life.
4: It won't be joyful.
3: It will not be joyful. And so the choice is, it's not that we're going to get it right all the time, but the choice is to get it right now, while there is still time, to, instead of dreading your life, start enjoying your life and start surrendering to God that which is outside of your control.
2: Well, that's Lisa Turkhurst, and she joins us today on Focus on the Family with Jim Daly, and I'm John Fuller.
4: You know, John, most of us probably wouldn't describe ourselves as controlling. So often, controlling people don't know they're controlling.
2: That's true.
4: And there's so many different environments when we talk about controlling. There's work. I mean, I've said, you know, when you're in this position, I'm responsible to the donors and the board. There's a certain amount of control I need to exert to make sure the ministry is moving in the right place and not feel bad about that. You know, this is a direction or a change of course that we need to make, so let's make it. And people say, well, that's very controlling. But you need that. So there are healthy examples of control. Then we get into marriage, and again, that can be unhealthy. You know, if one of the spouses is overly controlling, out of fear perhaps. The good news is we're going to talk about this topic today with our guest in such a powerful and positive way for us to recognize those temptations for control, what drives it, the fear in us and other things, and then what do we do to move to a more biblical, godly perspective?
2: Yeah, because so much of life can't be controlled, right? Well, Lisa Turkhurst is always popular when we have her here in the studio, and you're about to hear why. As the president and chief visionary officer of Proverbs 31 Ministries, she's encouraged literally millions of women to strengthen their faith and their relationships. She's written a number of books, and one that we're talking about today is called Making Peace with What I Can't Control. Find relief from the exhaustion of overthinking, trying to fix others, and wanting to figure it all out. And you can learn more about Lisa and this book at our website.
4: That is so good. What a great title.
3: Thank you, Lisa.
4: Welcome in.
3: Thank you so much. I'm so honored once again to be with you guys.
4: At Proverbs 31 Ministries, you're talking to so many women. What in this category of control are you hearing from them where they're struggling?
3: I think people, first of all, there's a big section of people that wouldn't necessarily, like you said before, Jim, they're not necessarily saying, I'm a control freak or I have control issues. And yet, they're walking around so exhausted from trying to manage everything that they are responsible to manage, but then also stepping over that line, managing other people, situations that they feel they want a certain outcome. All of it's so very understandable. And I would say the vast majority of people, the root of their control is not power, it's fear. Mm-hmm. And I think when we start to really peel back the layers, we have to understand and take a look at, there's a paper thin line between being a responsible person, which is really good, to being a controlling person. And so we have to examine, where is that line and how can we address the fear that often drives these controlling tendencies that, whether we know it or not, must be dealt with.
4: And we are going to get into that, thankfully, because I think you're right over ground zero when you talk about fear manifesting itself in control, because we want to control the environment we're in. But before we get there, this idea of control can be masked as something good. You know, that you care about others.
3: That's right.
4: Want to help them get to a better place. And those are all noble things to be about.
3: Exactly.
4: Talk about that you saw in yourself, this justification for control, that I'm just trying to help them be better.
3: Yeah. Well, and not just I saw in myself, I still see it in myself.
4: All of us have some of this, especially as Christians.
3: Yeah. You know, when I went through in my first marriage, just complete betrayal and devastation, I didn't realize that I was working overtime to try to manage another person. Mm-hmm. I truly felt like I was trying to save my marriage. I was trying to save my family. I was trying to save this man that I had been with so long. I didn't understand. I just didn't have the language or the context that what I was actually doing was hindering him from hitting rock bottom and realizing that he had a savior, but it wasn't me. And sometimes I think in a desperate attempt to save another person, what we don't realize is we're actually stepping in front of the very consequences that could actually help them. It's only understandable that we do everything that we can to try to talk them into making different choices, to try to prevent, you know, certain outcomes. And, you know, it's also very understandable. So if you're in that place, you know, before we even start talking about what needs to be done, I just want to say, I get it. And here's another big category, parents of adult children. You know,
4: teens too.
3: Teens too. It's like, you know, we see things so clearly because for me, I'm bringing 57-year-old wisdom into a scenario where there's 20 and 30-year-olds making decisions. My kids are great kids, but also there are certain things that I'm like, oh, no, don't do that. Don't do this. And it's not because I want to control them. It's because I want to help them, but help taken too far can really get us in trouble.
4: And I think the challenge is knowing where that line is, like you said. It's so hard to give advice. You know, I'm thinking of the scripture where the Lord, they're out on the sea and the storm is going and he's sleeping. And the disciples are like, man, come on, this is dangerous. This is life-threatening. And then he calms the storm. But it's mentioned in scripture that they kind of woke him up. It's that kind of thing. Some people, let's say spouses, may look at that and say, you're disconnected from reality, man. You should be controlling in this situation. Like the Lord should have known to wake up and calm the storm in that setting. But with a teen child who's having struggles or an adult child, there's a certain amount of wisdom and control you want to apply. But in the end, you got to let them be the Lord's, right?
3: Mm-hmm.
4: That sounds hard and calloused.
3: It is very, very challenging. But here's that paper-thin line. I think, let's just go there, between responsibility and being controlling. When I am being responsible, I manage all that is within my ability to manage, to control. But regarding other people, I don't step over that line and also try to manage them. So being responsible is, I am going to manage what is within my ability to manage. But regarding the outcome, I must trust God.
4: Yeah.
3: And I've made peace with the fact that ultimately I have to trust God. If I'm being controlling, then controlling is I'm going to manage everything that is within my ability to manage. And I'm also going to manage everything that is really outside of my ability to manage. Because regarding the outcome, I'm only willing to accept the outcome that I think is best.
4: Yeah. There's so many behaviors that the Lord warns us about, fear being one of them. Fear not. You know, don't live in that state of fear. One of the things for unhealthy control, in my opinion, as I've observed it, is when it starts from fear rather than from a healthy place. Fear almost, when it rises, the only tool in a mom's tool chest, a dad's tool chest, a husband, a wife, whatever the application, is you reach for control, to increase control, to lower your fear.
3: Exactly.
4: And it doesn't really help.
3: Well, and here's the tricky thing about it. Sometimes it does, in a temporary sense. Sometimes our controlling efforts really do start to steer things in a direction that we want them to go. But it's all temporary, because ultimately we cannot control how another person thinks, the narrative that another person believes, or what a person does, or what they even say. So ultimately we can't control that. So even if it seems like it works for a little bit, our controlling efforts, it will eventually fall apart and leave us more anxious than we were before. Control is really fear disguised as a strength. Hmm. So think about that for a second. Control is really fear described as a strength. And I think sometimes we think there's nothing we can do about fear. It just hits us. And we know the verses, you know, the go-to verse, of course, you know, God did not give us a spirit of fear. But I think it's important that we understand fear can actually be broken into four distinct components that will give us a little bit more understanding of what we can do, practically speaking, about fear. The first component of fear, you can't do anything about. That's the alert or the alarm. So that's when you become aware of something and you become alert or alarmed. This is something that's stirring up fear inside of me. That's going to hit you. And you really cannot control that at all. Then the second two components of fear, that's where we can do some work. So one of them is memory. Instantaneously, when we feel that alert or alarm, our brain is going to go back very quickly. It happens just like this. Go back to another time, a memory that we felt the same feeling. And then it's going to interpret what we are experiencing

0: it is when we don't feel threatened.
1: Yeah.
0: And we can really examine. So this situation is constantly stirring up this fear inside of me. So now let me go back. Where do I have other memories where maybe a worst case scenario did happen? And what is the story, the perception that I'm telling myself because of what happened? We can do work there in a time where we're not threatened. And if we do some work, then our chances increase to have a better response on the end. So in that moment, we more quickly tell ourselves a better story about what reality is. Sometimes when you've been through worst case scenario after worst case scenario, you start convincing yourself, and in that moment of fear saying, oh, this is absolutely going to be worst case scenario, when in reality, it probably won't be. It won't be best, it won't be worst, it'll hit somewhere in the middle. So that perception work, the story that we've been telling ourselves, is really important.
1: It's so critical, because that controlling attitude, especially in parenting, can really bring damage to the relationship.
0: That's right. And, you know, we talked a little bit about the role that fear is playing in all of this and the two components, memory and perception. So this is where we can really take a step back. I encourage people to get a journal and start writing healthier perceptions in our journal. Like, when I feel this, you know, it's not always this. And then put in some Bible verses. And like Nehemiah says, take counsel with yourself. And then certainly bring it all to the Lord in prayer. And bring in scriptures too. All of that can help us in a moment where we're preparing in times of strength for times of struggle.
2: I so appreciate that perspective. Our guest today is Lisa Turkhurst on Focus on the Family with Jim Daly. And what a terrific book she's written called Making Peace with What I Can't Control. 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Yeah, and Lisa, this is something generally in the culture that we're seeing anyway. I mean, bubble-wrapped kids, you know, wearing bike helmets because they might fall from their bike. I fell from my bike. I survived. So there is something in the Christian community where we think Jesus is the answer for this. Mm-hmm. And you have a story of Judas in the scripture that really highlights the difference between saying, I want Jesus to take care of this, and then I really want Jesus to take care of this.
0: Exactly. Well, the story of Judas, you know, we have certain perceptions of Judas where, you know, he was the one that betrayed Jesus, sold him out for money, and then, of course, we know what played out after that. And so, oftentimes, I would see the story of Judas and think, oh yeah, I know that. So I didn't ever dig deep or do any personal reflection of what part of Judas's mistake do I see my own self making? Like, how can I learn something more specific from him? And when you boil it all down to it, you know, take away the greed. You know, that may have been a large part of it. But what I really want to focus on is Judas saw an outcome that he was very determined. And he decided that if Jesus wasn't going to cooperate with the outcome that Judas thought was best, then Judas was going to force Jesus's hand. Judas wanted Jesus to rise up and become an earthly king to overthrow the Romans and make the Roman oppression go away. That is good. That's not a bad desire. Oftentimes, the outcomes that we want, they're good. They're not bad desires. The problem is that Judas decided to do it his way, and he was only willing to accept an outcome that he thought was best, and he didn't pause and think that God could be doing something different and better. Different doesn't always mean bad. Different just means different. What Jesus's plan was, he was going to rise up. He was going to become a king, but he wasn't just after saving the people of the day. He was after eternal salvation. God's plan was so much bigger than what Judas could even fathom. And the most tragic part of Judas's story is in the end, he tried to undo what he did. He took the money back and said, you know, like, take the money back. And he realized he couldn't undo what he did. And then, of course, it wound up taking him right to his death.
1: You know, there is such a big application for us there in terms of God's plans for our lives, for those around us, our kids, etc. I mean, and it's hard to say, Lord, I truly give this all over to you, mm-hmm. which was Judas's mistake. You're absolutely right. But we do

0: that in so many different ways, that we are saying, I love you, I don't trust you, Lord. That's what we're really saying.
1: Yeah.
0: And man, God has to say, okay, child, just give me some time. You'll see why my plans are better and bigger. You know, so many testimonies of alcoholics, addictions of all kinds, that end up in a godly place where the person is saved. Not everybody has that experience. But you sit there and go, the valleys that I had to go through, I'm so grateful for.
1: Mm-hmm.
0: Because that's what ultimately brought me to the Lord.
1: Absolutely.
0: But that is hard. It's hard for a parent to say, okay, Lord, have your way with my child.
1: Yeah.
0: Because I'm going to trust that you're going to bring him to you.
1: But in the end, you know, we have to remember, when we release a loved one, when we release a child into trusting the Lord, you know, we're releasing them to the Lord. We're not releasing them to a cliff to fall over. We need to mentally have this picture. We are releasing them into the arms of God. And that's the safest place for any person to be. Now, will we always get the outcome that we want? Absolutely not. But regardless, we can't control the outcome anyways. Mm-hmm. So why not take that step and release them into the arms of the Lord and let the Lord carry what was never yours to carry?
0: Yeah. And also in that respect, it's not saying don't be engaged. You know,
1: absolutely.
0: Sometimes as Christians, we live on these switches, you know.
1: Yeah.
0: Lord, he's all yours.
1: Yeah,
0: and I'm not going to talk to him again.
1: We don't want to live in extremes like
0: right.
1: that, right? We want to be responsible.
0: Right.
1: For example, like the riding the bike thing. It is responsible to tell our kids to put their helmet on. It is responsible to give them a safe path to bike. It is responsible to, you know, let our kids get outside and have some fresh air and all of that. But can we ultimately control that no accident will ever happen? No, we can't.
0: Yeah.
1: And so we can do all that we are responsible to do. And then once we've done that, we have to rest and trust in the Lord. That doesn't mean disengage. Stay engaged. Just don't be controlling.
0: Yeah. You know, this idea of helper and fixer, I think Jean and I represent this. She is a helper, I'm a fixer, and we can get into trouble with that. And you have a similar story, that we helped a friend with a car loan, and it didn't go well.
1: Right.
0: But what was your story, your experience with that?
1: Yeah, so, you know, I'm a very tender-hearted person, and compassion taken too far, I've learned in therapy, is codependency. I need you to be okay so I can feel okay, so how can I make you okay? Because I want to feel okay, okay?
0: I think I followed that.
1: Yeah. Yeah. And so, you know, sometimes my compassion will run ahead, and, you know, if I have something... Example, if I have the money to go help another person, I sometimes feel compelled to do it. And I know this about myself, so I have to watch it. Because what can often happen is, if we try to step in and rescue that person, if I want to give them money as a gift, and it's not irresponsible for me to do that, then give it as a gift. But I would really caution you about giving money to someone who has already proven themselves irresponsible with money. Because when you do that, what's going to eventually happen, if you expect them to pay you back, it's going to go bad really quickly. If they've already proven themselves not responsible with money, they're not going to suddenly, because now you give them more money, it's not going to suddenly make them responsible with money. And that's kind of the trap I got in. Yeah. And the situation started off, it felt so good in the moment. Like, I'm helping this person, you know, co-sign this loan. It's going to be great. It felt awesome. I felt like a hero. But then when it came time to expecting them to be responsible again, when they'd already proven over and over and over to not be responsible, my expectations for them to suddenly manage this well, of course, they weren't met. And it caused me so much angst and so much anxiety. And in the end, I was definitely not a hero. In their eyes, I became a zero. I became part of their problem, that I was always chasing them down for money, which really was not the case.
0: Yeah.
1: And so it was a heartbreaking, hard lesson to learn. Now, again, am I saying never loan money to people? That's not what I'm saying. I'm saying don't enable somebody who's already proven that they're going to be irresponsible. Don't go into it thinking you're going to be the savior. They have a savior, but it's not you.
0: Yeah, but it is so hard to pull back for their best interests.
1: Yes.
0: Because you want to feel good about yourself,
1: yes.
0: Right?
1: And the thing is, can you do, like, here's what I encourage people. Okay, you want to help and you want to take the risk? totally your choice. The control police, they're not going to come swarming in on you and give you a big hand slap. Nope, you know. But do you have to take it to an extreme of solving the big problem? Or could you come in and solve part of the problem out of your compassion, out of your love for them? You know, do you have to give them all the money, or could you come in and offer them a gift of relief that's a temporary, you know, solution, not to the big problem, but to something more immediate today? And so I'm not saying draw hard lines here. I'm not saying to, you know, be suddenly like anti-people. I'm saying be wise about what it is really costing you. Be aware of the emotional wear and tear.
0: You talk about flipping the script, and I think this might be in day one here. We're going to come back next time, if you're willing.
1: Absolutely.
0: And talk more about this topic. But you talk about flipping the script, replacing thoughts like, I can't believe this. Like, I can't believe that couple would not manage this auto loan the way they need to, right? Mm-hmm. And you can, again, you can generate a lot of emotion about what they're not doing to perform to your expectation, which is a form of control. But talk about flipping the script. Give us some of those examples of what we're saying in our head that tends to float in the control person's mind.
1: Absolutely. Yeah. So often, and I'm not going to put this on anyone else, I'll put it on me. Often what I would say is, I can't believe they're doing this. And that shocks my system, almost sending me into fight, flight, freeze mode, right? Or I'll go, I would never do this to someone. Again, shocking my system, putting me in this place of extreme anxiety and almost disbelief that this is happening. So instead, I've learned to go, okay, this is very consistent with other behaviors that they've demonstrated before. I really shouldn't be surprised. Or this is hard. I can acknowledge that it's hard, but I don't have to let this derail me and my emotions the rest of the day. I can accept this because, you know what? Again, very consistent with the behaviors they've been demonstrating for a long time. It's not that that second script fixes the problem, but what it really does is help me stay in touch with reality. This person has demonstrated this behavior before. They're continuing to demonstrate it. And remember, mental health is a commitment to reality at all costs. We want to stay in reality and so that we can really deal with the issue.
0: You know, you wrote in the book, control is fear disguised as strength, which I think is great. That's the neon sign. Because you think this is giving you strength, or it's coming from a place of strength. But in the end, it's actually debilitating. Just clarify that right at the end of day one here, what you're going after.
1: Absolutely. You know, we want to rise up and do something about something that's so bothersome. And it's not that we shouldn't do anything. We absolutely should be responsible. But we can't do our part and their part and God's part and then think we're fully capable of doing all of this. Because the reality is, anything we do will be very temporary. And if we're not getting to the heart of what they really need to take responsibility for themselves. Until we get to that place, all of our efforts are going to be very temporary, and in the end, probably very disappointing and disillusioning, because ultimately the only person we have control over is ourselves. God never calls us to control anyone else, but he says fruit, evidence of his spirit in us, is self-control. And really, that's what we're trying to get to here. We want to be self-controlled enough that we know we can be responsible, we can be loving, we can be caring, but we don't want to be controlling.
0: Lisa, this has been incredible, and we're just kind of getting there, you know, the scratching of the surface. I want to come back next time and continue the discussion if you're willing.
1: Sure thing.
0: And let me turn to the listener. We all face circumstances we can't control, and then what do we do with that, especially when it involves the people we love and care about the most? Typically, we tend to control those people the most, not the friend or the stranger at a distance. And Focus on the Family is here with great input from wonderful guests like Lisa, and all the content from her and other people. Just think of us as your resource center in that regard. We will help you with that and hopefully give you biblical wisdom, practical guidance, and hope in Christ fundamentally. If you're struggling and need some guidance, get a hold of us. We have Caring Christian Counseling counselors. You can start there. They'll call you back and spend time with you. We have a referral network. If you need more time with a counselor, we'll find somebody in your area that you can go and talk with. We also have those trusted resources, articles, programs, videos, counseling support, and much, much more. The idea is don't create an excuse that you can't find help. Help is here for you. Just call us. And if you can make a monthly pledge of any amount, we'll send you Lisa's book as our way of saying thank you for being part of the ministry and helping other people. We had one woman who wrote in, Connie. She said, 10 years ago, I learned I was carrying a stillborn child. I turned to focus on the family, and you helped me through one of the most difficult times of my life. Now, a friend I'll be mentoring was diagnosed with cancer. I knew exactly where to turn for resources and support. God has used this ministry in my life again and again, and I'm so grateful you've always been there when I needed you. There's the evidence. Wow. And that's such a powerful story. So get in touch with us. Help us to help others like Connie to find their source in Christ. And if you can't make a monthly pledge, we'll send you a copy of Lisa's book for a one-time gift as well. And man, I hope you'll do it today.
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3: 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I'm Paul Acey with Plugged In by Focus on the Family.

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1: God authors it all. He is transcendent. He is magnificent. He is mighty. He is gigantic. Without him, there is no righteousness. There is no holiness. There is no ability to change. There is no truth.
2: Sooner or later, every one of us comes to the edge of our own understanding. We've asked our questions, weighed our answers, and still the mystery of God remains just beyond our reach. Well, today on Insight for Living, Chuck Swindoll brings us to the close of a very long conversation between Job and his insufferable friends. As he describes their long-winded conversation, Chuck helps us trade our small, manageable ideas about God for a vision of his true majesty and might. Let's begin with these helpful highlights from the book of Job.
1: Elihu's not a learner. Elihu's busy with that long index finger bouncing against the sternum of Job, and probably never himself had one boil. Job's covered with them. Don't be the Pope, Elihu. Learn from this man. Well, the first speech, he begins in chapter 32 and ends it at the end of chapter 33, and there's a couple of things in it I think are worth mentioning. He speaks first to all the men, verses 6 to 14, then he speaks to Job, and finally gets to his point. Takes him forever, but he finally gets to a point, verse 13 of chapter 33. Why do you complain against him? H is capitalized. Appropriately, it refers to God, Job. Why do you complain against God that he does not give an account of all his doings? Indeed, God speaks once or twice, yet no one notices it. So he's saying God speaks in a couple of ways. First, verse 15, in a dream or a vision. If you like marking your Bible, put a little one there. That's the first way God speaks, at least he did in those days. And put a little two by verse 19. Man is also chastened with pain on his bed. God speaks when you're sick, when you're laid aside with unceasing complaint in his bones, describing the pain of life, so that his life loathes bread and his soul favorite food. His flesh wastes away from sight, and his bones, which were not seen, stick out. It's a picture of going hungry and being so sick you don't even want to eat. Then his soul draws near to the pit. He thinks he's going to die, and his life to those who bring death. Then he refers to a very interesting observation, a mediating angel. Now look closely. He says, God speaks in a dream and a vision in the night, verse 15. And he also speaks even in the pain. There is a message that God communicates in suffering itself. Most people who have gone through deep suffering have a knowledge and a wisdom others of us lack. Why? Because they learned on the bed of affliction. Now, and then how do we get the message from God to us? Well, Elihu suggests, look closely, verse 23, there is an angel as mediator for man. One out of a thousand. I think you may have never seen this before. I confess, I don't remember ever reading this before. They're rare. One in a thousand, we would say. To remind a man what is right for him, let him be gracious to him and say, deliver him from going down to the pit. And he delivers him from death. Let his flesh, verse 25, become fresher than in youth. Let him return to the days of his youthful vigor. And he will pray to God and he will accept him, capital H. God will accept him and he may see his face with joy, may restore his righteousness to man. Let me pause here and let you look at that. Let your mind turn over what we just read. Now, admittedly, this may be Elihu's opinion, but it is inspired. It comes from the Spirit of God, and it's preserved for us in the sacred text. Now, we have now the Holy Spirit who takes the Word of God and reveals truth to us from the Scriptures. But in those days, before the Bible was complete, God gave his message through dreams and visions. And he spoke in the midst of the pain with mediating angels communicating. And Job, God's speaking to you in this. Are you hearing what he has to say? Interestingly, Job doesn't answer. The second speech begins in chapter 34. Elihu is pleading for his audience. Maybe he's seeing Job drift a little. Kind of like Eutychus. Hear my words, you wise men, verse 2. Listen to me, you who know, for the ear tests words as the palate tastes food. He says it again in verse 16. If you have understanding, hear this. Listen to the sound of my words. Now he speaks only to Job until he gets to verse 33. Then he waits. It sounds like a pause. In 34:33, if you'll turn there, shall he recompense on your terms because you have rejected it? For you must choose and not I. Therefore, declare what you know. And I think he waits. And Job doesn't speak. Job doesn't even answer Elihu here. So Elihu gets a little ticked. And he ends with a rather strong and firm word regarding repentance. And he now takes up the cause of the other counselors who were blaming Job at every turn. And that continues through chapter 35. In fact, Elihu ends by insulting Job at the end of chapter 35, which is this third speech, you may recall in our outline. At the end of it, he sort of levels Job. Verse 13 of chapter 35, surely God will not listen to an empty cry, implying Job's cries are empty. Nor will the Almighty regard it. How much less when you say you do not behold him? The case is before him. You must wait for him. You hear the preaching? And now because he has not visited in his anger, nor has he acknowledged transgression well, so Job opens his mouth emptily. He multiplies words without knowledge. That's really insulting to say it like that. Eugene Peterson gets the idea when he paraphrases, Job, you talk sheer nonsense, nonstop nonsense. That's the way he ends. And then he goes to his fourth message. And Job patiently waits for him to finish. But you know what? When you get toward the end of Elihu's speech, he gets back on target. In fact, chapter 36 and into 37, he covers four bases. Listen to them. They all make sense. First, God watches over the righteous. If the righteous commit a transgression, he lets them know they've done wrong. If they respond to the rod of discipline, he restores them. If they don't, they suffer the consequences. That's awfully good theology. One man suggests that chapter 36 is the best theology in the book of Job thus far. And he may very well be right. Now, what I love is how he ends it. Sometime as a sermon ends, it reaches its best point, doesn't it? He comes toward the end and he begins to introduce Job to the way God reveals himself. By the way, what do you think of when you think of God? What an intriguing kind of question. What's in your mind? Elihu helps Job grasp a pretty good understanding of the living God. He even says he trembles when he thinks of him. chapter 37, verse 1. At this, my heart trembles and leaps from its place. Listen closely to the thunder of his voice and the rumbling that goes out from his mouth. He's beginning to picture God in this thunderstorm. Under the whole heaven, he lets it loose and his lightning to the ends of the earth. After it, a voice roars. He thunders with his majestic voice, and he does not restrain the lightnings when his voice is heard. God thunders with his voice, wondrously doing great things which we cannot comprehend. Now you're talking, Elihu. Now you're onto something. God reveals himself. God shows himself strong. God presents himself in ways that are overwhelming to us. Overwhelming. Unlike the little girl walking beside her mother in a pretty big thunderstorm, and every time the lightning flashed, she turned and smiled. And then walk a little further than the lightning, and she turned. The mother said, "Sweetheart, why do you always turn and look at the lightning?" And she said, "Well, God's taking my picture. I just want to smile for him." And he does. He's not. It's not about us. It's not about us. It's about himself in his magnificence. Nahum writes of it. He has his way in the whirlwind and the storms, and the clouds are the dust of his feet. He is transcendent. He is magnificent. He is mighty. He is gigantic. He is everything about us, above us, around us, and within us. Without him, there is no righteousness. There is no holiness. There is no ability to change. There is no truth. God authors it all. And Elihu comes to this in the simple form of the thunderstorm. And he shows Job of the living God, and he begs him to listen to this, chapter 37, verse 14. "Listen, Job, stand and consider the wonders of God. Do you know how God establishes them and makes the lightning of his cloud to shine?" Of course he doesn't. "Do you know how God establishes them and makes the lightning of his cloud to shine? Do you know about the layers of the thick clouds and the wonders of one perfect in knowledge?" Describes it all as a canopy in a few moments. And this, I love the 22, "Out of the north comes golden splendor around God." It's awesome majesty. Is that magnificent? Nothing around us is awesome or majestic. Nothing. We've seen nothing that can be compared to the living God. We sing of it. "Oh, tell of his might. Oh, sing of his grace, whose robe is the light, whose canopy space. His chariots of wrath, the deep thunderclouds form, and dark is his path on the wings of a storm. Thy bountiful care, what tongue can recite? It breathes in the air, it shines in the night. It streams from the hills, it descends to the plain, and sweetly distills in the dew and the rain." Great words from, oh, worship the King. He is great, he is mighty, and we sit in awe and we worship. Job, join me as we worship. Not surprisingly, when God does finally speak, 38:1, he answers Job out of awe. Whirlwind. And there he is. Wouldn't that have been great to be there? Wow. Don't say a word. Just stare. Sometimes God bursts on the scenes in such a magnificent way, your breath is taken away. I was fishing with my father many years ago, sitting on a slick in the Cronkaway Bay, just this side of Matagorda Bay. We were sitting in a probably 14-foot fishing boat my granddad owned. My dad was in the back by the motor, and I was up front. And it was one of those days you could flip a penny, and it would hit the water. You could just count the ripples. I mean, it was slick. And it's just about daybreak. All of a sudden, from the depths, came a tarpon out of the water, you know. I wish I could jump up above this pulpit to do that for you, but I can't. Anyway, I'm sitting there watching this fish, whoa, come out of the water. My dad, he didn't even turn around. He says, I told you the big ones were down there. What? Cast on it as if I'm going to land that mother of all fish. Out of nowhere, this suddenly appears. And so does our God. Job, listen. He's here. He isn't silent. He speaks. And there's no voice like his. Robert Dick Wilson was the professor of Old Testament and Semitics from 1900 to 1929 at the great old Princeton Seminary, back when it was straight, back in the days when its theology was evangelical. And serving on that same faculty had been B.B. Warfield and J. Gresham Machen, great names. Machen later left and began Westminster Seminary, and Robert Dick Wilson left with him. They formed a new school. But anyway, from 1915 to 1917, Donald Gray Barnhouse was a student at Princeton Seminary. Barnhouse later went on to 10th Presbyterian Church in Philadelphia to serve as a pastor for 33 years. But before then, after graduating, about 12 years passed, and they invited Barnhouse to come back to the seminary and to preach in Miller Chapel. And Barnhouse loves to tell the story of just before he got up to preach, Robert Dick Wilson walked in, came all the way down near the front, sat right down close. And I can tell you from experience similar to that, when I preach in the seminary chapel at Dallas and I'm surrounded by those who taught me theology and the languages and whatever, it's pretty intimidating. You have to do a lot of self-talk to get over it, and you. And I'm sure that's what Barnhouse went through when he saw his old prof, Dr. Robert Dick Wilson. Brilliant mind, great man. Barnhouse said when he finished his message, Wilson walked up to him and said, shook his hand, said, if you come back, I will not come hear you preach. I only come once to hear my boys. And I come only to see if they are big godders or little godders. Not sure that he understood what Dr. Wilson meant by that, Barnhouse asked for an explanation. Oh, he said, it's very simple. Some men have only a little God, and they are always in trouble with him. He can't do the miraculous. He can't take care of life's details. He doesn't intervene on behalf of his people. They have a little God, and so I call them little godders. Then there are those who have a great and mighty God. That's good. He speaks and it is done. He commands and it stands fast. He knows how to show himself strong on behalf of those who fear him. Barnhouse, anxious to know in which category he was, breathed a sigh of relief when he heard the man's final statement. You, Donald, have a great God. And he will bless your ministry. He paused, looked deeply into the eyes of the young preacher, smiled, and said, just before he turned to walk out, God bless you, Donald. God bless you. How big is your God? Big enough to intervene? Big enough to be held in awe and ultimate respect and trust? Big enough to turn your worries into fodder so that he can put it all in perspective? Little godders, big godders. When God is too small in our minds, our problems are magnified, and we retreat in fear and insecurity. Job was not one of those. When God becomes great in our minds, our problems pale into insignificance, and we stand in awe, and we worship the King. Ours is a great God, great and mighty is our God. Will you bow with me, please, before Him? The words are many used for Him: transcendent, inscrutable, incomprehensible, magnificent, all-knowing, all-powerful, omnipresent, holy, just, good, gracious. Don't forget, mysterious, incomprehensible, self-sustaining. He doesn't come to our rescue because He needs us. He comes because we need Him. He doesn't speak because He thinks He needs to be heard. He speaks because He knows without His voice, without His message, without His word, we are in a morass of trouble and misery and worry. If you've never met the Lord Jesus Christ, you need to understand that that's essential if you wish to know a God this size. Jesus alone said, "I am the way, the truth, and the life. No one comes to the Father but through me." He's the only road to take to God. It's one way. His way. We worship You, our great and mighty God, this day. The one who transcends time and space. The one beyond our comprehension. Full of a grace that is not in us. A goodness we have never known in ourselves. Mercy and love that knows no limit. Almighty, magnificent, victorious, sovereign, holy, just. In a day of many voices, all of them loud, much noise, enormous confusion and chaos, bring us often to the simple truth that You love us, and Your plan is best, and Your motive is right, and it is for Your glory, and therefore for our good. Deliver us from every pursuit of our own selfish happiness, a desire to please what we want, and to find our satisfaction in You, great God. Whom have we, Lord, but Thee, soul thirst to satisfy, exhaustless spring, the waters free. All other streams are dry. And so we worship You, our God. We have done so with our songs. We have done so in the reading of the Word. We have done so in our giving. We have now done so in our silence before You. Minister and continue ministering, even when we're away from each other, but not at all away from You. Unto Him who is able to guard us from stumbling and present us faultless, before the presence of His glory with exceeding joy, to the only wise God, our Savior, be glory and majesty, dominion and power, now and forever and ever and ever and ever. And all God's people said, Amen.
2: great and mighty is our God. 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I'm Bill Meyer. 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
2: Here's what your focus should be on, not on success. Your focus should be on faithfulness, you see. Doing what God has told you to do, wherever it takes you. If it takes you to a palace or a prison cell, all I want to know is Jesus is with me and I'm in the center of his will, and that for me is the right place to be.

times, it can seem as though we're swimming against the current in our life of faith. If it isn't opposition and even persecution for what we believe, it's challenges in health or finances or relationships. How do we get through? How have others made it? Well, today on A New Beginning, Pastor Greg Laurie points to the Apostle Paul as our inspiration. We're in the book of Acts considering the trial upon trial Paul faced, but the word of encouragement

0: Bibles and turn to Acts chapter 23, and the title of my message is Christ's Call to Courage. So maybe I'm talking to somebody right now that is filled with anxiety, you're filled with stress, you find yourself depressed. Well, you're not the first child of God to feel this way. Even the great apostle Paul got down at times. So we're going to look at what Jesus said and did to revive the apostle Paul in this message that I'm calling Christ's Call to Courage. In my last message from the book of Acts that was titled How to Live a Meaningful Life, we saw the apostle Paul saying goodbye to the elders of Ephesus. It was his final message to them. And he said, I want to finish my race with joy. So he began his journey, and he ended up staying with the evangelist Philip, where he encountered a very colorful prophet named Agabus, who bound himself up and said, this is what's going to happen to you, Paul, if you go to Jerusalem. Don't go. And Paul's saying, okay, being a little dramatic, but okay, I get the point. But I know what you're saying. So you're saying I'm going to be arrested and I'm going to be put into chains, right? Yes, that's it, Paul. Don't go. And sure enough, when he lands in Jerusalem, he is arrested and he's put in prison. And here's what happened. Here's what the Lord did to encourage his servant. Acts 23, starting in verse 9. There arose a loud outcry. And the scribes of the Pharisees' party arose and protested, saying, we find no evil against this man, but if a spirit or an angel has spoken to him, let us not fight against God. Now there arose a great dissension, and the commander, fearing that Paul might be pulled to pieces by them, commanded the soldiers to go down and take him by force from among them and bring him to the barracks. And the following night the Lord stood by him and said, be of good cheer, Paul, for you've testified of me in Jerusalem, and now you're going to also bear witness in Rome. We'll stop there. So here is Paul in prison again. And the Lord says to him, Paul, be of good cheer. But actually, if we look at the original language, we find a better translation would be, have courage. And that makes a lot more sense. It's a unique phrase that is used multiple times in the Bible, each one showing a different facet of how to find courage in our lives. The first is the story of a man who was a paraplegic in Matthew 9. He was carried by his friends to Jesus. And Jesus looks at this guy who is unable to walk. And he says to him, be of good courage. Your sins are forgiven. And this is the thing we remember. The forgiveness of Christ brought courage to that man. And we can be crippled by our sins, unable to walk, unable to move, unable to do anything. You know, we fail and we say, I'm a failure. I should just stop praying. I shouldn't even read the Bible anymore or go to church. That's the devil lying to you. Jesus says, be of good courage. Your sins are forgiven you. Don't miss this point. Because I know I'm talking to somebody right now who's crippled by their sin. You don't have to be anymore. You can have a fresh start. This phrase, be of good courage, is used of a woman struggling to get to Jesus in a crowd of people. She had this physical ailment, and she reasoned, if I can touch the hem of his garment, I'll be healed. And she reaches through, and she touches him, and Jesus stops and says, who just touched me? Well, the fact is, everyone had touched him. Who touched me? He says, for I perceive that power has gone out of me. And there's a woman, and he says to her, be of good courage. You are made whole. So in this particular case, it was his power that gave her courage. But a lot of times we're afraid to share our faith. We're afraid to speak up for what we believe. But there's a promise in the beginning of the book of Acts that we all looked at together, where it says, you shall receive power after the Holy Spirit has come upon you to be witnesses for me. That same power that was given to the first century, causing them to turn their world upside down, is available for us today in the 21st century to turn our world upside down. His power gives courage. Number three, the third time this phrase is used is when the disciples are on the storm-tossed Sea of Galilee. and they thought they were going to drown. And suddenly they see some form coming to them, walking on the water, and they thought it was a ghost. But it wasn't Casper, it was Christ coming to them. And what does Jesus say to them? He says, "Be of good courage, it is me, don't be afraid." So let's review. His presence gives courage. His forgiveness gives courage. His power gives courage. And then here's another point. God knew where Paul was and why he was there. That brought courage as well. Paul, Jesus is saying, "Buddy, I know you're here, and I'm here with you. I'm standing by your side," because Paul's probably second-guessing his decision. And sometimes we feel like, oh, God's forgotten about me. No, never. He always is aware of us. And Paul's in this jail cell. And I'm sure he would have liked to have just got out of that jail cell. I had a lady come up to me this morning before the service started, because we have a little meeting of our volunteers that serve us just because they love you. And they're out there helping you park your car, taking care of your children, helping you find a seat and all that. And so they have a little time where they pray and hear a little message. And afterwards, a lady came up and said she has a cousin that's in prison who watches me in prison. And so I said, "Let's make a video for him." And so we made this little video, and I just said to her cousin, "You know, Jesus is there with you, and he says to you, be of good courage. And when you get out of that prison, walk with the Lord and serve the Lord." And you know, maybe I'm talking to somebody who is literally in a prison cell right now because people watch us online literally all around the world. Or maybe it's a different kind of prison cell. It might be the prison of a hospital bed. You wish you could get up and walk out, but you can't. But Jesus says, "Hey, be courageous. I'm aware of the suffering you're going through." It could be a prison cell of mourning. You've lost a loved one through death, but the Lord is with you and he understands what you are facing. Hebrews 4:16 says, "We do not have a high priest who cannot sympathize with our weaknesses. He was in all points tested as we are, yet without sin. So let us therefore come boldly under the throne of grace and obtain mercy to help in time of need."
1: Pastor Greg Laurie will have the second half of his message in just a moment.
0: You know, I've heard people describe a trip to Israel as seeing the Bible actually come to life. Hey, everybody, Greg Laurie. And I've been to Israel many times, and I've led a lot of tours, and I have to say that's absolutely true. 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
1: 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Well, we're nearing the finale in our study series in the book of Acts. Today's message from Pastor Greg is titled, "Christ's Call to Courage."
0: Now, here's another thing. Paul didn't know what was going on the outside. But the fact is, there were 40 men who had taken an oath to not eat or drink until they killed Paul. Wow. Sometimes ignorance is bliss. I'm glad I don't know of any plot against my life. I'm glad I don't know of every person that dislikes me and says something about me. I'm glad I don't know all these things, frankly. And it's good Paul didn't know this, because that would have been a pretty stressful thing to think about 40 guys who had taken an oath and said they wouldn't eat until they killed Paul. So you have a bunch of hangry murderers. Not a good thing. But he didn't know that. You know, in the military, they have a phrase they use. The phrase is, it's on a need-to-know basis. God gives us what we need to know on a need-to-know basis. But here's something Jesus says. "Be of good courage, Paul," verse 11, "for as you testified for me in Jerusalem, you'll bear witness in Rome." In other words, Paul, you're going to get out of this prison cell, and you're going to Rome. So here's the takeaway truth. Paul, I have a future for you. And God has a future for all of us as well. Now, of course, if we're honest, we'd have to say that it didn't seem like a great outcome, because ultimately,

center of his will, and that for me is the right place to be, for all of us to be. Because in that final day, the Lord does not say, well done, good and successful servant. He says, well done, good and what? Faithful servant. So our objective is to be faithful and obedient to the will of God. I know I quote this verse a lot, but I'm slightly obsessed with it. Jeremiah 29:11, the Lord says, I know the thoughts that I think towards you, says the Lord, thoughts of peace and not of evil, to give you a future and a hope. I gave my son Christopher a watch on his 21st birthday. It was my watch. I gave it to him. And I had that verse inscribed on the back of the watch. But as you know, he died in a tragic automobile accident. I was given a plastic bag after he died with his belongings, including his wallet and that watch. And I took that watch out of the bag and I looked at it. And I looked at that inscription. And I thought, where's the future and hope now? And it would take some time for me to process that and realize that Christopher had run his race, he had finished his course, and he had been faithful, and I'm running my race as you are running yours. And here's the ultimate future and a hope. It doesn't mean everything is always going to turn out the way we want it to turn out. But what it does mean is one day we will be in the presence of God. That's the ultimate future and hope for every Christian. It's a win-win situation. That's why we want to live our lives in obedience to him, because we never know when that day will come. So be courageous, the Lord says to Paul, and he says it to us as well. Remember what brought courage to Paul's heart. Number one, he was not alone. Number two, God knew where he was and why he was there. Thirdly, God had a future for Paul. And as I said, God has a future for all of us. Maybe I'm talking to somebody right now that is gripped with fear and worry. And the words of Jesus to you are, don't be afraid, be of good courage. I can't think of a greater example of courage than Jesus himself when he went and died on the cross for the sins of humanity. He laid his life down. It was raw physical courage as he endured the beating and the scourging and then ultimately the crucifixion. But he also withstood the withering criticisms and the harsh treatment and even temporarily being separated from his father as he bore the sin of the world. But here's a verse that pulls it all together and it applies it in our life. Hebrews 12, it says, we should look to Jesus, the author and finisher of our faith, who for the joy that was set before him, endured the cross, despising the shame, and now sat down on the right hand of God. And then it says, for consider him who endured such hostility from sinners against himself, lest you become weary and discouraged in your souls. So if you're discouraged, if you're weary, look to Jesus. Remember what he did for you. And remember that he is with you. And you are not alone. You feel perplexed and scared. Jesus says, be of good courage. Don't be afraid. And maybe I'm talking to somebody that doesn't have Jesus in their life right now. And that's why it's so hard for you at this moment in time. Well, of course, Jesus didn't stay on that cross. They put him in a tomb and he rose again 3 days later. It changed everything, and it can change you. He came out of an empty tomb to fill your empty heart. He stands at the door of your life, and he knocks, and he says, if you'll hear his voice and open the door, he will come in. And I want to close by giving you an opportunity to ask Christ to come into your pain, come into your suffering, or come into your life that's going relatively well right now. And that's great. But sooner or later, this life that we're all living will come to an end. And then there's the afterlife. And we decide in this life where we will spend the afterlife. So let's all make sure that we're ready for heaven. Let's pray together. Father, I pray for everybody that is here and those that are watching, that wherever they are, if they don't know Jesus, if you don't live in their heart yet, let this be the moment they believe, the moment they turn from darkness to light, from the power of Satan to the power of God. Let this be the moment they believe in Jesus. So

pray that you will help them make that decision. And as our heads are bowed and we're praying, if you want Jesus to come into your life, if you want him to forgive you of your sin, if you want to know that you'll go to heaven when you die, why don't you just pray this prayer after me? And you could pray it out loud if you like. You can pray it in the quietness of your heart if you choose to. But just pray this prayer after me now. Lord Jesus, I know that I'm a sinner, but I know that you're the Savior who died on that cross for me. I turn from my sin and I receive you into my life, and I choose to follow you from this moment forward. In Jesus' name I pray.

0: 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All right, a very important question, Pastor Greg. Are you ready?
1: Mm-hmm.
0: Okay. Historians, scientists, engineers, married couples have asked this question. When replacing the toilet paper roll, should the new roll spill off the front like a waterfall or off the back like a mullet? Waterfall or mullet?
1: Well, I've never heard it described that way. Well, being a man who formerly had a mullet, but mine was more of a skullet. Let me explain.
0: Skullet.
1: I was losing my hair in my late 30s. So I started doing a comb over. That's where you grow your hair out extra long and you comb it over to pretend you have hair, but you're fully no one, by the way. But then it was also a time when the mullet was popular, so I grew my hair out long in the back, hence the skullet. But coming back to your question, I think it should be the waterfall over the mullet. I prefer that myself. I've never really thought about it, but when I put a new roll of toilet paper on the device, the spindle, the toilet paper holder, whatever you call it, I always have it coming over, not under.
0: Okay.
1: What on earth does this have to do with anything, Dave? What's going on?
0: Okay. There aren't just two thoughts on that subject. There's actually a third group.
1: Okay.
0: The third group are the people who use up the last square and then leave an empty cardboard tube for somebody else to deal with.
1: That's not right.
0: The somebody else excuse.
1: That may be a sin. I'm not sure. It could be a sin.
0: It may be. You know, we're listener supported. But there are some people that leave that to somebody else. And we'd invite everyone to have a part, wouldn't we?
1: That's right. And so we're encouraging people to help us be ready for the next opportunity, the next place we can reach, the next group we can reach out to, the next soul we can bring the gospel to. You know, the cool thing about radio is it's a very personal medium. As an avid listener to Christian radio and as someone that's involved in producing a program, I feel there's an intimacy in radio that you don't have on television or in a podcast. And I'm not sure why. Maybe it's because you can't see the person, but it's almost like a conversation and people connect in a different way. I love Christian radio. I'm a strong believer in it. And some of us do listen to us on their phones or online, you know, in our streaming version, but it's the same thing. And I feel you can reach people in a unique way through this audio only medium. And so we want to continue to be on the cutting edge and reach as many people as possible. We've never been afraid to adopt new technologies. In fact, we like to try to lead the way when possible. But we want you to stand with us and help us continue to teach the Bible. You know, we do that every day on our broadcast, A New Beginning. But also, and this is somewhat unique to our broadcast, preach the gospel. Now, others do that as well. But here's what's super unique to our ministry: throw the net. And by throw the net, I mean we give people an opportunity to pray and accept Christ. You might wonder, does anyone ever pray with you when you do that? Oh, yes, they do. Thousands do. every year. And I've had people come up to me and tell me their stories. You know, I prayed with you over the radio and gave my life to Jesus Christ. One guy came up to me once and said, I was listening to you in my car driving down the freeway and you said, let's pray. So I pulled over to the side of the road so I could pray.
2: Wow.
1: Smart guy. So I believe that this is a powerful platform. And I believe you do too, because obviously you're listening right now. And maybe you're a regular listener, and thank you for that. 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
2: Yeah, and we're ready to help you with the details. 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Or go online to harvest.org. Well, next time, Pastor Greg presents a warning to those who are faking it in their Christian faith. It's a pivotal study called The Almost Christian. Join us here on A New Beginning with pastor and Bible teacher,

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1: Welcome to Making God Known, 5 minutes to fire up your faith and ignite your passion for missions and evangelism. 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
2: Welcome back to Making God Known. Today in studio, I'm with my friend Rich Rose. He is a full-time missionary pastor in the nation of Japan. Now, if you know anything about Japan, Japan is one of the least reached nations in the world, with some say less than 1%, some say right about 1% Christians in the entire nation of Japan. And so there's a lot of work to be done there. And today in studio, we've got someone who lives in Japan for the last 25 years and has a lot of experience ministering to the people there, but also a lot of wisdom to share with us about, well, the needs and how to do ministry there. So, Rich, welcome to the program.
3: Thanks. It's great to be here.
2: I've got a lot of questions for you, buddy. So, as a missionary myself who love to be involved in missions and send people all over the world, Japan is a place we often pray for. So, as I mentioned, Japan is one of the least reached nations in the world. Can you tell us a little bit about that? Give us some background on that or information about Japan.
3: Yeah, it's interesting to think about when, because it's a free country. You're free to be able to express your religious views. You're free to be able to follow whatever God you choose to. But yet, due to tradition, I think mainly, the gospel has been not received, really.
2: I mean,
3: it's very difficult ground in that sense, but the Lord is doing good work.
2: Amen. So when you say it's not been received, are there a lot of workers in Japan?
3: I would say we need a lot more workers. actually, Japan, you've probably heard this before, but a lot of people refer to Japan as a missionary's graveyard.
2: Yeah, I've heard that.
3: There are organizations that sometimes don't support missionaries in Japan, primarily because they look at dollars per convert, in a sense. I mean, I hate to say it like that, they want to put their money to the best, to the most efficient.
2: So some people
3: ministry.
2: Think, well, because if I could put it this way, is this what you're saying? A dollar goes a lot further in India, and there's more convert per dollar. You know, if we do a crusade in India for $3,000, and we know that X amount, statistically speaking, there's more people that get reached with our dollars. But Japan, it's a first world country. Food is expensive. Airfare is expensive. The whole thing. And then because the ground is so hard, in other words, people are so difficult to reach, why waste time in Japan when I can get more converts in India? Is that what you're saying?
3: There is sometimes that mindset, unfortunately. Yes.
2: Yeah, that's too bad. You know, Jesus didn't put a price tag on souls. Matter of fact, he said, what would it profit a man if he gains the whole world and lose his own soul? What would you be willing to give in exchange for your soul? And the answer is nothing. There's no amount of money that I would ever sell my soul for. So obviously I'm worth more than all the gold in the world.
3: Amen.
2: And Jesus said, all of heaven rejoices when just one sinner comes to repentance. And so my personal perspective is, you know what? The people in India, they're worth it. Let's spend the money to go to India.
3: Absolutely.
2: But the people in Japan, yeah, they may be harder to reach, but every single soul, if we spent every dollar that's available on the face of the earth to reach just one Japanese person, that's an eternal being going to spend eternity with us, fellowship with the life of God, and it's worth every penny.
3: And that's exactly why we're there.
2: So tell me a little bit about your ministry in Japan. What are you guys doing there?
3: Well, we actually originally came out of here, out of Calvary Chapel, Honolulu, back in 2001.
2: Okay. And yeah, that's 25 years.
3: 25 years ago. We started, we originally came out and we helped with a local church there for about a year.
2: Okay.
3: And then we planted another church with another friend of ours, Pastor Travis and his wife. And then 6 years into that, God called us down to where we currently are, which is in a city called Fuchu in Tokyo Prefecture. And we originally got down there to take over a little tiny preschool, basically.
2: Whoa.
3: And so no church at that point. It was just a preschool. God let us down there.
2: Let me stop you right there. You just said Fuchu is a prefecture of Tokyo. Like, Tokyo is the most populous city in the world.
3: So Tokyo is the prefecture.
2: It's like a state city. It's huge. And then you live in Fuchu. Well, you know what? You know what we're going to do is we're going to stay tuned for the next episode as we begin to hear about how God is moving through the Rose family in one of the most unreached areas in the world. So stay tuned and we'll talk some more tomorrow.
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0: God does have a destiny for you to discover. 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
5: When you have a coup, When you have a family feud, how many families have gone against one another? They won't even talk. They won't be together at Thanksgiving. They won't be together at Christmas. Why? Because of a family feud. You know, they haven't made up. They haven't forgiven one another. And it's so sad. Their relationship is dead. And that's a sad thing. You know, we never want to leave this life with regrets. When you look back, you don't want to say, when you go home to be with the Lord, well, I regret not doing this. I regret doing that. We have to keep short accounts with God.

Ako e Komomai. Welcome to As We Gather, the Bible teaching ministry of Calvary Chapel Honolulu with Pastor Bill Stonebreaker. Today, Pastor Bill continues in 2 Samuel chapter 2.

0: While America seeks to compose itself following a most contentious election season, antisocial, anti-democratic Antifa types will commit violence in scores of our major cities, lavishly funded by belligerent billionaires who believe that they have the supreme right to interfere in the affairs of state domestically and abroad. Well, we see that that's something that took place back then. It takes place today all over the world. But unfortunately, now they're talking about it here in our country. And if they act upon it, that's going to be bad. You see, David waits. It's always good to wait on the Lord and pray, because the church and prayer is, that's the oil, or it's the heart of any kind of government, praying for the government, that things like this don't take place, but there be that successful transition of power, that the former president, Biden, and also the one, his running mate, Kamala, are saying is going to take place. Well, I hope it does. But 7.5 years, he's waiting on God. And rest of the nation all around, there's a lot of turmoil taking place. You see, one of the things that we see, I think, in any election or anything that a person strives for, if you strive to attain something, I've never heard more slander and bad language and calling names and stuff. And when you hear these names, racist, sexist, garbage, narcissist, Nazi, Hitler, when you hear those things, it's like all of a sudden they stop having the meaning that they truly have meaning. There are racists out there. There are sexists out there. But when you look at people, when you're going to try to put somebody in power, you look at their quality, their qualification. Are they able to do the job? That's what you look at. You see, it's usually the person that's calling names that has that problem inside of them. And I see a lot of that. But you see here, David just waits on the Lord. He's not striving to have those people follow him. He's not doing that. And whenever you do that, when you strive to attain, when you strive to seek a power and convince people that they need to follow you, they can also be convinced that, hey, you don't need to follow them. You see, they're just like a windmill that just flows with the wind and all. And Abner, he uses Saul's remaining son, Ish-bosheth, as a puppet. He's a puppet king. And he plots for himself to stay in power. And that position of power. Oh, he wants to have power over the entire kingdom. You see, so Abner, he knew God had departed Saul. He saw it. He was there. And he knew, and even Saul spoke it out, I know, David, that you're going to be king. Abner heard that. He knew that. And he knew that God was taking away the kingdom from Saul and giving it to David, but he was a rebel. He was looking for his own self-interest. He goes on, verse 12, we'll go down to verse 17. Now Abner, the son of Ner, went out from Mahanaim to Gibeon with the servants of Ish-bosheth, the son of Saul, and Joab, the son of Zeruiah, and the servants of David went out and met them by the pool of Gibeon. And they sat down, one on the one side of the pool, and the other on the other side of the pool. And then Abner, notice this guy, he's just an instigator. He said to Joab, now let the young man arise and hold a contest before us. And Joab said, let them arise. So they arose and went over by count 12 for Benjamin and Ish-bosheth and the son of Saul, and 12 of the servants of David. And each one of them seized his opponent by the head and thrust his sword in his opponent's side. So they fell down together. Therefore, that place was called Hakaloth Hazurim, which is in Gibeon. And that day the battle was very severe. And Abner and the men of Israel were beaten before the servants of David. I just think that Abner was posing a contest because he was hoping to kill them and maybe kill Joab, and then he would be the top dog. He would be the guy. Now, the place that they went to, Mahanaim, it's on the eastern side of the Jordan, and it is a Levitical city. It's also a city of refuge, where if you were a criminal and you accidentally murdered someone, you can run to that city of refuge and you'd have a fair trial in that. But that's where Abner, he established the capital for a time there in Israel. But here the people didn't fully follow along with him. They weren't on board for a while with this new king and this new movement that they're doing here. And not long after this, because it says Ish-bosheth ruled for 2 years, he was assassinated after 2 years. You see, in the political arena, there are weak leaders and there are strong leaders. And weak leaders, sometimes they can get into leadership power by family. By family, they just, you know, in that genealogy, they're next in line, or, oh, you know that person, we'll put them in there. You know, family or maybe who they know, bribes or other things, use your mind. They can get into certain high places by other things. You're having a trial of P. Diddy Combs right now, and a lot of people got their start by doing some things there. That's really an evil, evil kind of thing. But I mean, that's the same way in politicians, you know, they do certain things that they shouldn't be doing to get into power. That's a weak leader. But also there are powerful people that also are leaders, good and bad. Abner was powerful, but he was a bully. He was a manipulator. He coerced others like Ishbosheth. And yet he didn't have the character. He didn't have the calling. That's not what God was doing in his life. It's sad when qualified leaders are rejected and unqualified leaders are put in to that position because they have connections or manipulation or lies or DEI, diversity, equity, and inclusion. You know that a lot of companies are stopping that. Boeing, they're not doing that anymore, because they're hiring people that don't have the ability to do the job. And so, you see, there are certain people in certain positions that they shouldn't be there. So here, Abner, he was committing insurrection. Civil war is what it is. And there's going to be a lot of bloodshed that takes place because it broke out, you know, in the first 7.5 years that David was just waiting upon the Lord. Abner suggesting that contest between the 12, each of them. It was kind of like a blood sport. Hey, let's see, you guys against my guys. We choose you off. Go ahead, let's go ahead. You know, here, Now, Joab is not the best commander. I mean, he's loyal to a point. But there's a point where David says to his son Solomon, don't let Joab's gray hair go down in peace. In other words, you find something with him and put him to death. I mean, he was a real enigma with David. So this guy's not going to back down. So he has his 12 guys go against Abner's, and they all die. They grab each other's head and stick them in the side, and they die. And so here, that blood sport, each man kills one another. And that name of that place is Field of Daggers, because they're killing each other. And immediately both armies, they array for battle, and the battle begins. Verse 18, we'll go all the way down to verse 23. Now the three sons of Zeruiah were there, Joab, Abishai, and Asahel. And Asahel was as swift-footed as one of the gazelles, which is in the field. And Asahel pursued Abner, and did not turn to the right or to the left from following Abner. Then Abner looked behind him and said, is that you, Asahel? And he answered, it is I. So Abner said to him, turn to your right or to your left, and take hold of one of the young men for yourself, and take for yourself his spoil. But Asahel was not willing to turn aside from following him, and Abner repeated again to Asahel, "Turn aside and follow from following me. Why should I strike you to the ground? Now then, how then could I lift up my eyes or my face to your brother Joab?" However, he refused to turn aside. Therefore, Abner struck him in the belly with the butt end of his spear, so that the spear came out of his back, and he fell there and died on the spot. And it came about that all who came to the place where Asahel had fallen and died stood still. So the guy was very fast. Abner, obviously, was fast. They're running, and he's got his spear like this, and it's like rear-ending somebody. You know, if you're in a car, they're going fast, you're going fast, you're tailgating, and they just stop, and you run into them. That's what he did. Just held his spear, and Asahel ran into him, and the spear came out of his back. Now, obviously, and it appears, Joab, Abishai, and Asahel, they were all running, but here this young guy was a lot faster. So the brothers were behind, probably far behind. They saw this, and you'll see it in a moment. But these guys were David's nephews, sons of his sister. So here, there's a relationship. And people there in Israel, there's a lot of relationships. And really coming from the 12 tribes of Israel, there's always that relationship. And so what is happening here, you're going to see that there can be a real problem when you have families that are coming against one another. But here, these were David's nephews, his sister Zariah's children. Asahel, when he went after Abner, Abner didn't want to kill him. Didn't want to kill him. He knew that that would not be a good thing because it would, I think, Asahel went after him. He thought, if I kill Abner, then maybe the battle will be over. No. It turned the other way. Asahel, he persisted, but he died. He died, killed him. And it would bring here, and which was very dangerous, and you'll see it in the next verses, it would bring a blood feud between the families. A blood feud. Here, family against family. They don't give up. They keep going after one another. And that's almost what happens. Almost. Abner realized that Asahel wasn't going to listen to him. So when he stopped abruptly, well, you might say it was Asahel's fault. I mean, he wouldn't stop, and he jammed himself on the, you know, on the butt end of the spear, and he ran himself through it, propelled him, and he died. And then notice here, verse 24 to the end, but Joab and Abishai pursued Abner. So obviously they were in the back somewhere. Didn't run as fast, but they were there. They saw all this. And when the sun was going down, they came to the hill of Amoth, which is in front of Gea, by the way of the wilderness of Gibeon. And the sons of Benjamin gathered together behind Abner and became one band, and they stood on the top of a certain hill. Then Abner called to Joab and said, "Shall the sword devour forever? Do you not know that it will be bitter in the end? How long will you refrain from telling the people to turn back from following their brothers?" In other words, how long are you going to keep at it? Just stop. Stop. Turn around. Let's have a truce. Verse 27. And Joab said, "As God lives, if you had not spoken, surely then the people would have gone away in the morning, each from following his brother." So Joab blew the trumpet, and all the people halted and pursued Israel no more, nor did they continue to fight any more. Verse 29. Abner and his men then went through the Arabah, it's a desert area, all that night. So they crossed the Jordan, walked all morning, and came to Mahanaim. Then Joab returned from following Abner. When he had gathered all the people together, 19 of David's servants beside Asiel were missing, but the servants of David had struck down many of Benjamin and Abner's men, so that 360 men died. And they took up Asiel and buried him in his father's tomb, which was in Bethlehem. Then Joab and his men went all night until the day dawned at Hebron. Story's not over. This blood feud, not over. We're going to see it. But the brothers, well, as I mentioned, likely close behind, saw their brother being impaled, picked him up after their hot pursuit, and Abner's men, they surrounded him. Abner rescued him. They retreated to that hill of Ammah, and Abner called out for a truce and that they not continue this shedding of Hebrew blood, really their brother against brother, and just the families, all the families of Jacob fighting together. A house divided shall not stand. That's true of any neighborhood, any family, any church, any nation. I mean, we have such a divide now with the Democrats and the Republicans. I don't know if it'll ever be come together again. But the Bible talks about, you cannot stand. You divided the nation. You're vulnerable to being conquered. But Abner, he started the battle. He started, hey, my 12 against your. And he started it. He's a schemer. He wanted that top position. He wanted to command not just what he had there, but he wanted to command more. And it had a cost. It had a cost of loss of life. It always does. When you have a coup, when you have a family feud, how many families have gone against one another? They won't even talk. They won't be together at Thanksgiving. They won't be together at Christmas. Why? Because of a family feud. You know, they haven't made up. They haven't forgiven one another. And it's so sad. Well, what's dead is their relationship is dead. And that's a sad thing. You know, we never want to leave this life with regrets. When you look back, you don't want to say, when you go home to be with the Lord, well, I regret not doing this. I regret doing that. We have to keep short accounts with God. And so here, that house divided will not stand. And so here they back off. They back off. He started the battle and now he says, let's call for a truce. And Abner calls for the truce and Joab, he complies with it. He says, okay, we'll just back off. I think he knew the one that he was serving, David. David wanted unity. That's what he was after. Now he had Judah on his side, and he wanted the Jabesh-Gilead, but they didn't want to be on his side. They wanted to follow Abner. But now, you know, the rest of Israel, he didn't want division. He didn't want a war. You know, you can start a war. It's very hard to stop a war. You know, you can offend somebody. It's very hard. A brother offended is very hard to win back. It's like a strong city. You can't do it. So he said, he was basically saying when he said, you know, let's have a truce. And Joab was basically saying, if you had not spoken, we would have come after you all night if we had to. And so Abner and his men, they walk to their place. Joab and his army, they go back to Hebron. But then they stop by Bethlehem to bury their brother, Asiel. They stop by there to bury him because that's where the tomb is in that area. And yet, they're not going to let that blood fall to the ground without satisfaction. So we don't know. Maybe there, as they're burying their brother, they're talking, they're plotting. They're going to avenge Asiel. Well, as we go on, you see they do. They wait for the right time and they do it. But, that's another story. And the thing for us is forgiveness. When you think about how the Lord has forgiven us and what did it take for God to forgive us? God coming in the flesh, dying on the cross, shedding his blood, so innocent, being buried, raising again from the dead. And if we trust and believe in him, we will be forgiven. For us, it's simple. For him, it took everything. For God so loved the world that he gave his only begotten son, that whosoever believes in him should not perish, but have everlasting life. There's never been any love like that, any grace like that. I don't understand how people cannot trust the Lord for the forgiveness of sin. You know, they make arrangements for everything else in life. They put gas in their car. They put their paycheck in the bank. They go to Costco or wherever you go to buy times to buy food, do everything else, but they neglect that eternal life, that place that when they leave this life, they go into eternity. Oh, you don't want to do that. You don't want to neglect that. But you want to trust the Lord, your Lord and Savior, Jesus Christ.
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0: 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And on today's edition of The Word for Today, Pastor Chuck continues his message, The Two Wonders, as we pick up in Revelation chapter 12, verse 4. And now, with today's study, here's Pastor Chuck.
1: The two wonders, the woman Israel ready to bring forth the Messiah, the Christ, Satan ready to destroy it as soon as it was born. You remember Herod, when the wise men came to him and inquired where the king was to be born. Herod inquired of the prophets or of the Bible teachers. They said Bethlehem. And so Herod directed them to Bethlehem. But he said, when you have found the child, come back and tell me about it so I can come and worship him also. Herod was paranoid. He was fearful that someone was going to take his throne. He killed his wife. He killed his sons. In fact, they used to say, it's safer to be Herod's pig than it is to be his son. He was paranoid. He felt people were plotting, trying to take his throne. And so when he heard that the king had been born, he was threatened. And so he asked the wise men, come back and tell me. But he was intending to go and kill the child. And when the wise men didn't come back, he then ordered that all of the baby boys in Bethlehem area be killed, 2 years and under. The dragon there ready to devour the child as soon as it was born. Now, here an interesting thing was Satan. The stars of heaven are, the stars are often, angels are often referred to as stars. And this would indicate that when Satan rebelled, a third of the angels rebelled with him. That is why I believe that there were probably three angels created in the highest order of angelic being, called the archangels. They were of the cherubim class of angels, but three special, and that was Gabriel, Lucifer, and Michael. And that they each probably had under their authority a third of the angelic host. And those that were under Lucifer's authority, when he rebelled against God, joined in his rebellion. With his tail, he drew a third part of the stars of heaven. Now, when this happened, we don't know. Where in prehistory this took place, we don't know. Before the world existed, no doubt, this rebellion took place. Of these angels. Prior to his rebellion, Satan was a perfect model. Ezekiel said he was perfect in wisdom, perfect in beauty, perfect in all of his ways until the day that iniquity was found in him, Ezekiel 28. Isaiah 14 tells us that pride filled his heart. He said, I will exalt my throne above the stars of heaven. I will sit in the congregation in the sides of the north. I will ascend above the clouds. I will be like the Most High. I'll be like God. And yet art thou cast down. There will be a time when you will actually see Satan one day and you'll be amazed. You'll say, is that the critter that caused us so much trouble? Isaiah 14 tells us that. So there appeared this other wonder in heaven, this red dragon. Seven heads, 10 horns, 7 crowns upon his head. We are reminded of the descriptions of the Antichrist, who is the embodiment of Satan. His tail drawing a third part of the stars. She brought forth a man-child who was to rule all nations with a rod of iron. When Jesus comes to establish his reign and kingdom, he'll rule the world with a rod of iron. And her child was caught up unto God and to his throne. And that's where he is right now. Jesus has been caught up into heaven. He ascended into heaven. Luke records it in his gospel, as do other gospels. And he is there now, sitting on his throne, waiting for the Father to put all things in subjection unto him. So the woman brought forth the child. He was caught up to God and to his throne. Now, we move into the future. The woman fled into the wilderness, where she hath a place prepared of God that they should feed her for 1,260 days. They asked Jesus, what will be the sign of your coming, the end of the world? And Jesus began to give them the signs of his coming and of the end of the world. And he said, now when you see the abomination that was spoken of by Daniel the prophet, the abomination of desolation, then flee to the wilderness. If you're on your housetop, don't even bother to get your coat going through. Get out of there as quick as you can. If you're out in the field, don't even go home. Split. Get down to the wilderness. The abomination of desolation, spoken of by Daniel the prophet, what is it? When the temple is rebuilt and that worship reestablished, after 3.5 years, or 3.5 years into the 7-year cycle, in the midst of the 7-year cycle, not 3.5 years after the temple has been built and worship reestablished, that will happen. It may be just a very short time after worship is established. It could be it'll take them 3 years to build it. The Antichrist will come to Jerusalem, and he will go into the Holy of Holies of this rebuilt temple. And there he will proclaim that he is God, and he will demand that they worship him as God. This is the abomination of desolation that Daniel speaks about. Now Jesus said, when you see this abomination of desolation spoken of by Daniel the prophet, standing in the holy place, let him who reads understands. That's what it's all about. The Antichrist coming to the temple, stopping the worship, standing in the Holy of Holies, proclaiming himself to be God. At that point, Jesus said, flee. Don't stop for anything. Get out of there. So the woman flees to the wilderness that she should be taken care of, the place prepared of God, that they should feed her for 1,260 days, or through the last 3.5 years of the 7-year cycle. Now, this wilderness place is probably the rock city of Petra, south and east of the Dead Sea. For in Isaiah the 16th chapter, God says to Moab, which is present-day Jordan, open up your borders and receive my people. Shelter them in Petra until the tribulation is complete. So, until the indignation be overpast, indignation is the Old Testament word for the Great Tribulation. So, they'll flee to the rock city of Petra, where God will take care of them for 3.5 years. Now, how could, God take care of them there? Well, he took care of them for 40 years in the wilderness before. Fed them manna. He could feed them manna again. I mean, God had no problem feeding people. He fed Elijah with ravens. Ravens brought his food. So God will take care of them for 3.5 years. Now, there was then war in heaven. And Michael and his angels fought against the dragon, and the dragon fought and his angels. So you see, the dragon also has angels, the third part. So he has a great force of angels. And he prevailed not, that is, or they prevailed not, the dragon and his angels, neither was their place found any more in heaven. Now, at the present time, Satan does have access to heaven. And he goes up there just to harass us before God. Look at that fellow down there. It's supposed to be your servant. Did you see what he did last week? No good, Accusing you before God. What a rascal. We have a picture of it in the book of Job. The sons of God were presenting themselves to God, and Satan also came with them. And God said to Satan, hey, where you been? Been going up and down throughout the earth, to and fro through it. Oh, hey, have you seen my servant Job? Consider my servant Job. He's a good man. Loves me. Hates evil. Perfect, isn't he? I've seen that character. And I've also seen how you blessed him. Man, you've given that guy everything anybody could want. Hey, who wouldn't serve you? When you're blessed like that, you'd be a fool not to serve you. Let me take away those things that you've given to him, he'll curse you to your face. Accusing Job of being a mercenary, serving God for the prophet. God said, all right, go ahead. Don't touch him. Strip him if you want. So Satan began to strip Job until he wiped him out completely, financially, totally wiped out. And Job fell on his face and worshiped God and said, hey, I came into the world naked. Look, it's like I'm going out naked, you know. The Lord has given. The Lord has taken away. Blessed be the name of the Lord. In all of these things, Job did not curse God, charge God foolishly. So the sons of God again were presenting themselves to God. Satan came with him and God said, hey, where you been? He said, oh, I've been going around the earth, up and down to and fro through it. Hey, consider my servant Job, good man. In spite of all that you did, he maintained his integrity. Oh, yeah, but you wouldn't let me touch him. Let me touch him. Skin for skin, all a man has will he give for his life, you know. God said, all right, you can afflict him, but don't kill him. Limitations God placed upon him. Job was afflicted with boils, covered, had to lie in the ashes. His wife saw his miserable condition and said, honey, why don't you just curse God and die? I mean, horrible. His friends came. They couldn't understand his plight. They began to accuse him falsely of all kinds of secret sins. But Satan, you see, was accusing the brethren. That's what he's doing up there. He does have access into heaven. But here, shortly, he's going to get kicked out. Michael and his angels are going to fight against him, going to prevail against him, and he's going to be cast out. That old serpent called the devil and Satan, which deceived the whole world. And what a deceiver he is.

area for it then, just the upper part of the anatomy. Formed a freckle. Mutations. And over the process of millions of years, this freckle formed into an eye. With all the intricate aspects of an eye, the nerves transmitting the message, the vibrations into the brain, able to interpret it, and the movement, and so forth. Marvelous. Yarn. Story. That deluded men called scientists believe. You tell that to your kids, they won't believe it. So a person doesn't want to believe the truth. God lets them believe a lie, as preposterous as a lie may be. Because they worshipped and served the creature more than the creator who is blessed forevermore, God gave them over to reprobate minds. They believed the lie rather than the truth. You don't want to retain God in your mind? God will give you over to a reprobate mind. You don't want to believe the truth? God will let you believe a lie. We read that the Antichrist is going to bring a strong delusion on the people, that those who did not want to believe the truth will believe the great lie of the Antichrist. Jesus said, I came in my Father's name, you didn't receive me. Another one's going to come in his own name, him you will receive. You don't want to receive the truth, then you'll receive the lie. The deceiver who has deceived the world. Make sure you haven't been deceived by Satan. Boy, check out. And make sure that Satan hasn't deceived you in turning you away from God and the truth and the love of God that he has for you in Christ. He was cast out into the earth. His angels were cast out with him. And heaven now being rid of this creature, I heard a loud voice saying in heaven, now is come salvation and strength and the kingdom of our God and the power of his Christ. For the accuser of our brethren is cast down, which accused them before our God day and night, continually accusing us. And they overcame him, the brethren being accused, by the blood of the Lamb and by the word of their testimony, and they loved not their lives unto the death. So, we have victory over Satan through the blood of Jesus Christ, the fact that we've been redeemed, purchased. I am a debtor, Paul said, not to live any longer after the flesh, not to the flesh to live after it, but to the Spirit. Know ye not that your bodies are the temple of the Holy Ghost which is in you? You've been bought with a price, therefore glorify God in your body and your spirit which are his. You're not your own. You've been bought with a price. The old nature, the old life was worthless. It's dead. We count it dead. We reckon it to be dead that we might live this new life after Christ in the Spirit. Our testimony is that of redemption through the blood of Jesus. The new life, the new nature that we have in him. And so redeemed by the blood of the Lamb, the testimony of that redemption, we overcome Satan. Therefore rejoice ye heavens and ye that dwell in them. Satan's been cast out. Woe to the inhabitants of the earth and of the sea. For the devil is come down unto you having great wrath because he knows he has but a short time. In just about 3.5 years, he's going to get chained and placed in the abuso. So he's angry, he's upset, he's been defeated, and he's going to take it out upon those that live upon the earth at that time. Now, when the dragon saw that he was cast unto the earth, he persecuted the woman, or Israel. So Israel, again, is going to be facing a time of persecution. These people who have gone through, historically, such tremendous persecution, the Inquisition in Spain, the slaughter by Hitler, the persecution in Russia. These people have had such a tremendous share of persecution. There are people who hate them that don't even know why they hate them. Anti-Semitism is an evil, wicked thing, but it is so prevalent.

0: The tragedy is that they have yet more persecution to go through. Satan is going to seek to persecute the woman which brought forth the man child. But the woman was given two wings of a great eagle that she might fly into the wilderness, into her place, where she is nourished for time, times, and a half of a time. Time is a year, times 2 years, half a time would be, of course, a half a year, so three and a half years, 1,260 days, from the face of the serpent. Now, the serpent cast out of his mouth water as a flood, that is an army, after the woman, that he might cause her to be carried away of the flood. And the earth helped the woman, and the earth opened her mouth and swallowed up the flood which the dragon cast out of his mouth. So the army that pursues after Israel will be destroyed as the earth opens up. During the time of Moses, when Korah came and said, hey, you've taken too much on yourself, making your brother, you know, the one who offers sacrifices. We're Levites. We have just as much right as does Aaron. And Moses took the rods and set them before the Lord. And then the next day, after Aaron's rod had budded, said, okay, Korah, you and your buddies stand out there. If God's in this thing, let the earth open up and swallow you guys whole right down into the pit. And the earth opened up, and Korah and his buddies went on down. So here again, the earth will open up. Actually, this great rift, of which they call the Jordan Valley, of which the Dead Sea is a part, and of course the city of Petra is there on the other side. This great rift, they believe, was caused by a tremendous earthquake, seismic movement and all. And of course, it's the greatest rift in the world. The Dead Sea is 1,300 feet below sea level. And it's called the Great African Rift. It goes from Syria on down into Africa. And so it is a place of historic cataclysmic earthquakes and fire and brimstone that destroyed Sodom and Gomorrah. And so again, even as Mount St. Helens lay dormant for 137 years and then suddenly popped, this area going to just open up, close up again, and the army that is pursuing Israel will be swallowed. The dragon was angry with the woman, and he went to make war with a remnant of her seed, which kept the commandments of God and have the testimony of Jesus Christ. And so chapter 13 or chapter 12 deals with these interesting little vignettes into aspects of the past and future. As we get into chapter 13, next we get into the Antichrist, and we'll get some historic background on him as we take a look at this man who I believe to be alive in the world today. And I believe that he's about ready to take over, and the only thing that's keeping him from taking over is the presence of the church. But I believe that the earth is ready for him, ready to receive him, and that he is ready to establish his kingdom, his reign over the earth, and that he probably is already involved in world politics. I don't know who he is. I'm not going to even guess who he is. But I do believe that we are at that time where he does exist and probably actively involved in world politics and will be taking over as soon as the church is gone.
1: There's a reason the book of Romans has been called the Gospel According to Grace. 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The Gospel According to Grace. Discover the power that changed Paul and can change you. Now, here's Pastor Chuck.
0: May the Lord be with you and give you a beautiful week. May you enjoy his presence and his fellowship as you walk with him. May the Spirit of God give you strength and power in your inner man. May he help you to begin to comprehend how much God does love you, how much God cares for each one of you. May you come into a new, rich love relationship with Jesus Christ, where your heart burns with passion for him and for the things of the Spirit. May you be enriched in his fullness. May the Lord watch over and keep you. In Jesus' name.
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4: I do not believe that Gentile believers should be separated from Jewish believers, and I believe that that's what Galatians is, in a sense, all about. And much of the problem is that the Gentile preachers have not learned about Jewish roots of the faith. In fact, one study shows that less than 10% of the Gentile preachers of North America ever teach the Old Testament. And you wonder where the problem lies.

0: fully understand the New Testament while ignoring the foundation it was built on. The gospel went out to Jew and Gentile alike, not to create two churches, two faiths, or two different plans of salvation. But when we lose sight of the biblical roots of our faith, we can easily lose sight of the unity God intended for His people. Welcome to Hope for Today with Bible teacher David Hawking. We're back in Galatians chapter 2, verses 1 through 10 today. It's day 2 of David's message, The Truth of the Gospel. David takes us into the Word in just a moment. First, though, it's that time of the week we open up the mailbag. Matt, this letter comes from Essence, and I love the way she greets us. Greetings, Bible dudes.
1: Yeah, hi, Bible dudes. Hi, Bible. I love that. This is such a blessing. It says, yeah. Thank you for being on air on KBFW in my area. I always like to share the radio station by writing it on the back of my Jeep so the neighbors can tune in and hear about Jesus.
0: There you go.
1: David is the best. Whenever someone asks, I let them know who to look for. Check out Hope for Today online so they can listen. I've got such good understanding from David because he's an old man and been studying and teaching a long time. Ha ha. Love you guys dearly.
0: Wow.
1: Oh, amen. And then she has a prayer request too here. And we love the prayer request. We do pray for each and every person who writes in and that request. Yes.
0: Essence, you have blessed us tremendously. Thank you for that note. Folks, if you'd like to get in touch with us, to call us with a comment or a testimony, or to write us, we'll have the contact information later in the program. Stay tuned. All right, here's David with day 2 of The Truth of the Gospel, taken from Galatians chapter 2, verses 1 through 10.
2: The first thing was the record of this visit, which he even gives a date to, which is quite a gap between the two. But the second thing is the reason for the visit, verses 1 to 3. And for this, I want you to turn to Titus chapter 1. Look at verse 4 and 5. It says, to Titus, mine own son, after the common faith, grace, mercy, and peace from God the Father and the Lord Jesus Christ our Savior, for this cause left I thee in where? Crete. I've been to Crete. That's a long ways away from Jerusalem or Antioch. That thou shouldst set in order the things that are wanting and ordain elders, plural, in every city as I had appointed thee. You see, if we are going to be careful with the Word of God, there's no way that this information can be reconciled. It's got to be separate. And I hope you get that from Titus 1, 4 and 5. But let's go over to 2 Corinthians chapter 2, 12 and 13. Here's what we read. Furthermore, when I came to Troas to preach Christ's gospel, and a door was opened unto me of the Lord, I had no rest in my spirit because I found not Titus, my brother. But taking my leave of them, I went from thence into where? Macedonia. It's like we're getting further away. It just cannot be that Galatians 2, 1 to 10 is referring to that council in Jerusalem. I think sometimes the failure to keep studying all the details that you can get out of the Bible leads you to that conclusion that many have said is the truth. I don't. If you want to jot down three things that might help you to remember this, one would be when he mentioned the revelation he received. In verse 2 of Galatians 2, I went up by revelation. So there was divine involvement here as to why Paul came. It was a different trip. The second thing I would mention is the responsibility he had in preaching the gospel to the Gentiles. In chapter 2, verse 2, he's communicating unto the leaders in Jerusalem that gospel which I preach among the Gentiles, but privately to them which were by reputation, lest by any means I should run or had run in vain. In other words, Paul's not trying to make a problem here. He was appointed to take the gospel to the uncircumcised Gentiles. He's being loyal to the Lord in this whole matter. And a third thing that we have to take a look at is the relationship of Titus in verse 3. But neither Titus, who was with me. Now, we've already read situations in Paul's life where Titus could not possibly be with him. But he says here, he was with me, that he is a Gentile, he is a Greek, and he wasn't compelled to be circumcised. In other words, Paul's setting up the argument that he is going to confront Peter about. Do the Gentile believers have to be circumcised? Okay, people, might as well get all the dirty wash out, right? In the Messianic Jewish movement, unfortunately, there are some who like to call themselves Torah observant. And they believe that Gentiles who get saved are to be circumcised. I think it's utterly ridiculous. But you see, we all need to be careful. I've already mentioned several times in our series so far that we got a little spiritual war going on between legalistic Jewish believers who attend Jewish synagogues for worship. We got ourselves a problem. I know it on one level, and I know it on what many of you are facing, because I know some of you go. I thank the Lord for everyone who teaches the Bible, the whole Bible, and nothing but the Bible, okay? I don't expect everybody to agree with me. Seriously, we got ourselves a problem. And it's getting worse. Now, I've been called in several times to give counsel and biblical instruction to the leaders of the Jewish Messianic movement. It's not easy. When you're Jewish, you already have 30 opinions and you haven't started to talk yet. And Jewish leaders are known for it. But I'm concerned for the body of Christ. I remember a very detailed conversation I had with Pastor Chuck Smith before his death. Chuck Smith always had a love for Israel and the Jewish people. It was very obvious. But he ran into a lot of opposition. So much so that he was criticized severely for having a classroom in his church for Jewish Messianic people to attend, because they found often the public services of Gentile Christian churches hard to follow when they had so much Jewish background. Chuck Smith had the sensitivity, and he started one, and I remember it well. I liked what he did. I complimented him for what he did. But he was definitely concerned about one issue, and we talked about it frequently. He said, David, do you believe the Jews should meet separately from the Gentiles who are believers? I always loved Chuck Smith. He could go right to the point and save a lot of time. I said, Pastor Chuck, no, sir, I do not believe that. But you're going to go to a Messianic Jewish congregation. Yes, I am. It's a good opportunity to get Jewish people who are friends to hear the gospel. He said, or is it more important that the Gentile preachers start learning more about Jewish roots of the faith. And you know what? He was right. That is the issue. Don't blame the people. And it's still the issue today. Where's our pastors? There are a few, by the way, in Southern California, but where are the pastors who have understanding or want the understanding of the Jewish roots of our faith, which everybody recognizes is there, but for some reason they remain silent about it? And of course, Jewish people then wonder, what's the big deal? How come you're not talking about it? So we got a problem on both sides in a way. I do not believe that Gentile believers should be separated from Jewish believers, and I believe that that's what Galatians is, in a sense, all about. And the much of the problem is that the Gentile preachers have not learned about Jewish roots of the faith. In fact, one study shows that less than 10% of the Gentile preachers of North America ever teach the Old Testament. That's the Bible too. I've had pastors argue with me over the phone. They think I'm crazy teaching the Old Testament. And they were so happy to hear I've gone to Galatians, not knowing what I really believe about the problem. Anyway, I think we all need a little love for one another. John MacArthur says, I know I'm right, otherwise I'd change my view. There's something about that I like, and I also think it's a problem. But anyway, we all need to be careful. Which brings me to verse 4 and 5 of Galatians 2. And that's the reaction of false brethren. You know, you wouldn't have this conflict between Peter and Paul were it not for false brethren who crept in unawares. People didn't know they were there. You know, that's still true today. I've had people where I was preaching come up to me and tell me what's wrong with their pastor. And I said, why do you think there's something wrong? The one guy said to me, well, he believes that hell is everlasting. Do you believe that? I said, absolutely, I believe that. Well, what would you do if somebody didn't believe it? That's a good question. I'll think about it, let you know later. And later I wrote him and said, on the basis of biblical evidence over and over again, hell is everlasting. I think I'm going to increase my efforts to keep people out of that place. Amen? Okay. Verse 4. Because the false brethren unawares brought in, who came in privately, privily, old English, to spy out our liberty. Isn't that always the truth? Which we have in Christ Jesus. Why? That they might bring us under bondage. And I like Paul's answer. To whom we gave place by subjection, no, not for an hour, that the truth of the gospel might continue with you. I have a personal, rather dramatic illustration that I was involved with in Canada. Some very legalistic believers. So legalistic, they tell their people what they could do or not do. But they were very legalistic. Part of the Galatian problem. They wanted to meet with me. 40 of their leader pastor types. And me. I thought we could talk maybe 10, 15 minutes after one of the sessions. It was 2.5 hours later. And they were still going with red faces. Look, because this is in Galatians and happened so long ago, does not mean that we don't have the problem today. Excuse me? We do have the problem today. And legalistic believers, believe me, are everywhere. And often they come in to a church and they're causing trouble, drawing away disciples after them, as Acts 20 says. So let me tell you three things here simply. One, their methods. They came in privately to spy out our liberty. Wow, that's interesting talk, isn't it? In Jude 4, it says, there are certain men crept in unawares. There it is again. The general church audience doesn't know what they believe. Who were before of old ordained to this condemnation, ungodly men. Listen to this. Turning the grace of our God into lasciviousness and denying the only Lord God and our Lord Jesus Christ. Look, it's still going on today. People creep into churches, especially where they think the pastor might not be strong personally. They can overpower him. Their methods are to spy out the liberty. What does it mean to turn the grace of God into lasciviousness? I know it's a big word. The Greek word is aselgeia. Selge was a major Stoic city in what is today Turkey. And as a Stoic city, they had a curfew at night. And they had no brothels or bars. Roman soldiers hated to be stationed there. There was no fun. And it's interesting, lasciviousness takes this Pisidian Antioch Stoic city of Selge and puts an alpha in front of it. Aselgeia. When Greek does that, it means no. Well, isn't that interesting? In other words, they turn God's grace into no standards of morality whatsoever. Isn't that odd? Because they crept in to spy out our what? Our liberty in Christ. And those of us who know and understand God's grace. So the result is not what they want. It's the opposite of what they want. If you attack God's grace, what's going to happen? That legalism will turn into malicious wickedness. And they will be happy that they destroyed your idea of grace. That's their methods. A second thing I'd point out to you is their motive. The motive is clear. To bring us into bondage. I want to ask all of you, are you aware that there are people that want to bring us into bondage? Spiritually, you can't hardly move.
0: 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We're continuing our series through Galatians, and today David is teaching from Galatians chapter 2, verses 1 through 10. This is day 2 of his message, The Truth of the Gospel. David's back in just a bit to close out our time. First, though, David's son Matt's here, and together we want to tell you about some marvelous resources you're going to want to add to your home Bible study library.
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0: 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Oh, and by the way, if it's been a while since you've given or supported this ministry financially, would you pray for us today? And in your prayers, ask the Lord if he would have you become a part of our financial support team as well. You know, it's easy to assume that a ministry like Hope for Today would simply always be there. That tomorrow, there will be another broadcast, another message, another opportunity for someone to open the Word of God with David. 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And thank you for your prayers, your generosity, and helping us continue to teach the Word of God without compromise. And here's David.
2: Well, friends, we're in chapter 2, and Paul is going up to Jerusalem 14 years after the incident he mentioned in chapter 1. And he took Titus with him. Titus was a Gentile, a Greek, and he didn't force him to be circumcised. But in verse 4 of chapter 2, it says, because of false brethren, unawares brought in, who came in privately to spy out our liberty which we have in Christ, that they might bring us into bondage, to whom we gave place by subjection, no, not for an hour, that the truth of the gospel might continue with you. Friends, I hate to bring this up, but the truth is there are a lot of churches that aren't preaching the gospel anymore. Certainly not the true gospel. It seems that a lot of viewpoints have crept into the church and have watered down the impact of the true gospel. Paul's writing in 1 Corinthians chapter 1, beginning at verse 18 down to chapter 2, verse 5, he laid out the whole issue of the true gospel of our Lord and Savior. And I have often thought we have arrived at that day of serious deception, false teaching, inadequate presentations of the gospel of our Lord. It's time that we find out what the message of Galatians is all about, because the Apostle Paul is going to hit right at it. And he doesn't care who is listening, whether they're leaders or Jewish traditional people or even the apostles themselves. Thanks for listening to Hope for Today.
0: Thank you, David. And tomorrow it's day 3 of The Truth of the Gospel from Galatians chapter 2, verses 1 through 10. Jew and Gentile, different backgrounds, different histories, but one gospel and one Savior. But what happens when human tradition threatens to divide what God has brought together? We'll find out as Bible teacher and author David Hawking continues his message, The Truth of the Gospel. And why not invite a friend, someone you care about, to listen along with you right here on Hope for Today.

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1: That's the purpose of Revelation. It's a future book, and yet it prepares you in the present to run your race with endurance when you enter heaven. 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
1: Revelation 4, verse 1. Now we're actually going into future events, events that have not taken place yet. And we will see this indicated in the text as we look at it. Revelation 4, verse 1. After these things. And then notice the very last phrase, after this. Those are the exact same Greek words. There's two Greek words there, meta, tauta. Meta, tauta, after these things or after this. That's exactly what that word is, meta, tauta. And in the Greek, it is a chronological, orderly account, and that's how it's used. If you're telling a story and you're giving the order of events, after this took place, then this happened. And that's the exact language that's being used here. And it's used a total of 9 times in the book of Revelation, counting this verse right here. So 10 times total, if you want to be specific, because you go back to verse 1, 19, chapter 1, verse 19. That's the first time it's used. 9 times after it, this verse, and 7 more times it will be used through the tribulation and into, we'll read it. But it's Satan's imprisonment. The word is used. I just grabbed a few of them to grab examples of this so that you can see how it's used. Here in Revelation 9:12, the word is used and it says the two words, one woe is past, behold, still 2 more woes are coming, future tense, after these things. So you see that? It gives it a future take on it, and that's what this word does. Revelation 15, I'll note this second application to this word. Not only is it chronological, and it means here's a series of new events or an event, and we're going to see some interesting stuff as we go through this. I love this book. It's exciting to me. But it's also a transitional phrase. John uses it, not always, and not like the verse we just read, it was not used transitionally. It was used chronologically, but it's still chronological, but it has an added meaning here in this verse and in the verses I'm going to show you, where it's actually even a transition in what John is seeing. He sees something, and then he's taken and sees a whole different event. That it's in order, it's after the last event, but it's also a brand new event. It's a brand new revelation or event. It's all one revelation. He received this all at once. That's why it's called the revelation, singular, of Jesus Christ. And he has what you would say maybe a series of revelations, but they were all at once. They were just one after the other. Did he get it all in one day? Lord only knows. Lord only knows. But it would seem so, and it would seem that it's laid out in a very orderly fashion. And so after these things, I looked, and behold, the tabernacle of the testimony in heaven was open. And so it's a transition, and you'll notice this word will appear when it goes from an earthly scene to an heavenly scene. And then it'll come again when it's back to earth. And you're ping-ponging between heaven and earth. And why is that? Because there's a synchronization process happening. There are 2 different places that are by the end one. You have heaven, the throne of God, and you have earth, the kingdom of men, and the throne of God and the kingdom of men are going to be synchronized through Jesus Christ. And so we're going to see these transition points, heaven, earth, heaven, earth, heaven, earth, heaven, earth, heaven, earth. Same place. That's the end. 21 and 22, the throne of God is on earth. That's where we're headed. That's the plan. That's what God has. He's going to rule and reign forever and ever on the new heavens and the new earth. And to do that, He's synchronizing the line. He's preparing his church. He's getting us synced to heaven. Right now, the Holy Spirit's job is to sync you to heaven so that you are heaven ready. You're not coming in totally shell-shocked, standing, you know, kind of standing in one place. Another great example of this is the relay race in track and field, right? When one athlete is at a full head of steam coming in, if the other athlete's standing there, that handoff is biffed up, slows everything down, ruins everything. So what do? That second athlete that's going to take the handoff gets running as fast as they can so that in that perfect timing can take the baton and not miss a stride. They should be in stride together, synchronization. And that's the whole idea that God is doing with us. He wants us running for him. And you don't run as fast as you can and then slow down. You got to be going full speed. And I'll tell you who was going full speed. The Apostle Paul, in his old age, was running as fast as he ever ran before, because it's the spiritual world, not the physical world, that we're talking about here. And you can be an old codger and moving nice and slow in the physical realm, but are you running for the King full speed in the spiritual realm? That's the purpose of Revelation. It's a future book, and yet it prepares you in the present to run your race with endurance and take that handoff at full speed when you enter heaven, so that you don't enter flat-footed, but you go full force into the kingdom. That's what God wants to do. Revelation 18:1, after these things, you see that? I saw another angel coming down from heaven, having great authority, and the earth was illuminated with his glory. And this is like Armageddon. This is Babylon being destroyed. Babylon is fallen. Exciting stuff. We're going to study that stuff. There's some good meaty stuff to bite into here as we go through each of these chapters. And then you jump to Revelation 19. Now we're talking about the return of Christ. We're at that point where earth has been harvested, because it's rotten. Rotten earth is being harvested. And it says, and after these things, I heard a loud voice of a great multitude in heaven saying, Alleluia, salvation and glory and honor and power belong to the Lord our God. And you see, it's talking about Jesus. This is when the white horse appears. And we are riding on white horses with him. All the saints and all the angels are coming with Christ at his return. Now, if you're not already there in heaven, you have a problem. You can't be a part of all the saints. See, doesn't that make sense? If all the saints are there, because it says that in Matthew 24, that when Christ returns, he returns with all his saints and all his angels, and we got to be there. So let's get there. That's the idea. And finally, the last mention of this phrase, meta tauta, is right here in Revelation 20, verse 3. He cast him, that's this angel that comes down from heaven, takes a hold of Satan and casts him into the bottomless pit and shut him up and set a seal on him so that he should deceive the nations no more till the 1,000 years were finished. But after these things, what? The 1,000 years. He must be released for a little while to sell his rotten bill of goods one more time to a generation who never heard it and have a choice whether they'll follow God or follow Satan. And I'm sad to say he's good at what he does. He's going to have a multitude without number that he will gather around the city of God, Jerusalem, and God will just destroy them in one fell swoop, fire from heaven. It won't be much of a fight. Over before it starts. And that brings us now to our next line in our verse. So it says, behold. Behold, and that's awesome. This is an emphasis word. This is John. You have to understand, this is the word that we would use like, dude, or, shock and awe. You won't believe what happened. It's just absolute amazement. Behold, a door standing open in heaven. Yes, that would shock anybody. Remember, this is an old guy on an island. Not a lot happening in his daily life until Jesus showed up and blew his trumpet voice behind him. I love that. You can't say that Jesus doesn't have a sense of humor. John hasn't seen him for 60 years. And he decides to introduce himself back to John from behind with his heavenly trumpet voice. Man, I'd give an old man a heart attack. Of course, the Lord and King of the Heart is right behind him, so he just gave him a kickstart. Sorry, John. Got carried away there. I don't know if that happened. I knew you knew that, but sometimes you just got to say. He sees a door standing open in heaven. What an awesome, awesome thing to get a glimpse of heaven, to see beyond the physical realm and to see into the third heaven. I think that needs to be stressed. This is not a great, really good view of the solar system or the Milky Way galaxy. This is beyond that. It's the third heaven. And when I say beyond, I don't mean further than. I mean other dimensional. Other dimensional. This is going to be just suddenly there's a window open and you can see into a whole nother realm that you had no idea was ever present. And that is what John sees in this moment. Look at third heaven. Let's emphasize that. And when I say third heaven, just to clarify, the atmosphere where the birds fly and where we breathe and our planes skip along the outer edge of the transcontinental planes, that's the first heaven. The second heaven, sun, moon, stars. Yes, it includes all the galaxy and all the galaxies. It's huge. The second heaven is unmeasurable. Even though God measured it with the span of his hand, we will never measure it, and we will never, ever find its end. That's promised in Scripture. We're not big enough to do it. And so when they give estimates and predictions, oh, these pea little brains of ours are just guessing. And I'll never forget hearing a scientist talk about the magnitude of just the Milky Way galaxy. Did you know that we can only measure the accurate distance or semi-accurate distance between us and the first star besides the sun? After that, we are guessing. It is a straight up guess. We use geometry, okay? You take the angle from the sun and the position of the earth at one time of year to that star, and you wait half year, 6 months, when you're on the other side of the sun and you take another angle measurement

rate up. Yes. So it came to pass in the 13th year. This is Ezekiel. We've been sitting here a long time, I know. Ezekiel 1:1. Ezekiel begins with a vision. And what does he see? He gives us the time frame in the fourth month of the fifth day of the month. As I was among the captives by the river Kibar, that the heavens were opened and I saw a vision of God. And that's how Ezekiel opens his book. Is I saw a vision of God when the heavens were opened. So the same idea of what John is seeing here, Ezekiel saw, and Ezekiel had the privilege of experiencing similar things to John, because he's taken in the spirit to Jerusalem when he's sitting in Babylon. And he gets to go and see Jerusalem and the temple and the people. And then he's also transported to the future. And he sees the future temple, not yet built. And he's commanded to take measurements of it. And he sees it, and he sees all of its dimensions. And he sees this river that comes flowing out of the temple and all this description. It's so cool. And it's the millennial reign temple that we're going to see with our own eyes. And we'll walk through, and we'll hear Jesus teach in those courts. That's exciting stuff. That's why I find all of these books, Old Testament and New, very captivating. Because we're going to experience them. We're not going to just read about it. Right now, we're just reading. We will soon be there, and we will watch all of these things and be in these places and talk to these people. Ah, it's too much. Acts 7, you know, Stephen, when he's being martyred, but he, being full of the Holy Spirit, gazed into heaven and saw the glory of God and Jesus standing at the right hand of God while they were throwing stones at him. God gave him the beauty and wonder to see a vision of Jesus coming for him. Remember, that was the promise to all the disciples, including you, that when you die, in that moment, Jesus is going to come for you. And Stephen, he got to see the whole thing. He looks into heaven, and what does he see? Jesus standing at the right hand of the Father. Doesn't the scripture say that he sits at the right hand of the Father? Not when he's getting up to get one of his. Because he comes for Stephen. And Stephen says this, "Look, I see the heavens opened and the Son of Man standing at the right hand of God." Wow. Wow, wow, wow. The third heaven is where Jesus is preparing a place for us. This is where it is, the throne room of God. Don't let it sound so far away. Remember, we're being synchronized to heaven. We will be the first. We're the first fruits of that synchronization. And when we get there, we won't be there long, because there is coming here. And then when there is here, we'll be here. I don't know if that makes sense to you. It does to me. Jesus says in John 14:2, "In my Father's house are many mansions. If it were not so, I would have told you. I go to prepare a place for you. And if I go and prepare a place for you, I will come again and receive you to myself, that where I am, there you may be also." Now, I want you to notice that Jesus' promise is to take you to heaven, where he is. And if you understand that when you die, that's where you're going, Hebrews chapter 12, the wonderful verses, verses 22 through 24, Hebrews 12 tells us that as you approach heaven, you will see Mount Zion, you will see the New Jerusalem, you will go through the gates, you'll see the angels, you'll see those worshiping spirits of the just men made perfect, worshiping before the throne. You'll see Jesus the righteous there at the throne. I mean, it's just an awesome scene that is described for us. And we have all the detail of it given to us in Revelation. But Jesus' promise is to go and prepare it at this point to his disciples. "And if I go to prepare a place for you, I will come again and receive you to myself, that where I am, there you may be also." Do you understand? If you track through that, it means that everybody who died in the church age, this is the promise.

0: And this is why I am absolutely sure that this is my future, because I'm living in the church age. But what if the church age ends tomorrow? Those who go in the rapture go into the third heaven. And they go to the New Jerusalem, to the place and the presence of the living God. Why do I say this? And I've mentioned this many times. Because when you read about the New Jerusalem, it's present tense existing. It's not future tense. And you will go. No, it is. Read Hebrews 12, verses 22. It's present tense. It's now. Jesus has prepared the place. He's been there for 2,000 years. I think he's made some headway. If he created the universe in 6 days, surely he's gotten some things done since he ascended into heaven. So I'm excited to see the place. I bet it's pretty spectacular. Here's the promise. And this is a verse that only fits with a pre-tribulational view. Why do I say that? Because if you were to go to the Lord at the end of the tribulation, he's coming to earth. And he's not going to the New Jerusalem. He will go there eventually, but you'll spend 1,000 years here. That might have been worth mentioning in the whole timeline of things if that were the case, and it's not. You're going to go to heaven first before you come back here. So it's just an order of things. It's things that make sense. It's reasoning. And that's why we look at it that way. Let's take on one more point. We're not going any further in the verse. We'll just take on another point in this present line that we're hovering over. Do I need to go back and remind you of the line? Behold, a door standing open in heaven. Sometimes we need to be reminded. Jesus' ascension is his pathway straight there. Remember, we follow him. We follow Christ. We are going where he has gone. He went to heaven, the third heaven, at his ascension. That's where he went. He ascended into heaven until he went out of sight, and they stood gazing up into heaven, open mouth, absolutely floored. When he had spoken these things, this is Jesus when he ascends in Acts chapter 1, verse 9. While they watched, he was taken up, and a cloud received him out of their sight. And while they looked steadfastly toward heaven as he went up, behold, two men stood by them in white apparel, who also said, Men of Galilee, why do you stand gazing up into heaven? This same Jesus who was taken up from you into heaven will also come in like manner as you saw him go into heaven. So Jesus is in heaven, the third heaven. Let's just kind of look at some more things on that. Paul's vision of the third heaven. 2 Corinthians 12:2. I know a man in Christ who 14 years ago, whether in the body, I do not know, whether out of the body, I do not know. God knows, such a one was caught up to the third heaven. See, he says where he went, to the third heaven. How he was caught up into paradise and heard inexpressible words, which it is not lawful for a man to utter. So Paul's vision of the third heaven, God said, don't say anything about it, Paul. But when John had the vision of the third heaven, God said, don't seal it up, for the time is at hand. Write it all down, except for the seven thunders. You get to wonder about that till you get to heaven. And it takes place in real time. This is Peter's sermon. Let me give you background on this. Peter's preaching, and this is what he says, and why I grab this is it's significant for our understanding of what we're talking about. He may send Jesus, God, talking about God, may send Jesus Christ, who was preached to you before, whom heaven must receive. Notice this. Heaven must receive until the times of restoration of all things. This is where Jesus is until his second coming. He is in heaven. I think that's significant. And it really gives us a solid understanding of that. which God has spoken by the mouth of all his holy prophets since the world began. That's consistency, that Jesus is there in heaven until his second coming, and all those who die will go to be with Jesus in heaven.
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1: In a conversation with a friend who's an atheist, stop by the Utah Christian Research Center to see our selection of books that may be of help. The Utah Christian Research Center is open Wednesday through Saturday at 10 a.m. at 579 West Galena Park Place in Draper. Viewpoint on Mormonism, the program that examines the teachings of the Church of Jesus Christ of Latter-day Saints from a biblical perspective. 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Since 1979, Mormonism Research Ministry has been dedicated to equipping the body of Christ with answers regarding the Christian faith in a manner that expresses gentleness and respect. And now, your host for today's Viewpoint on Mormonism.
2: Has it always been safe to follow the teachings and examples of LDS prophets? Welcome to this edition of Viewpoint on Mormonism. I'm your host, Bill McKeever, founder and director of Mormonism Research Ministry. And with me today is Eric Johnson, my colleague at MRM. If you were listening to our program yesterday, you know that we were looking at a conference message that was given by a 70 in the Church of Jesus Christ of Latter-day Saints. His name is Michael John Yu, period, Teh, T-E-H, and we assume that's how he pronounces his last name. If we're incorrect, we apologize. Well, this message is found in the May 2026 edition of the Liahona. The title of his message was Follow the Prophet, He Knows the Way. And as we were explaining, this is a title of a primary song by the same name, Follow the Prophet, He Knows the Way. But this theme of following the prophet is not unusual. There have been many talks that have been given in conference on the importance of following the leader of the church, the one they call the prophet, seer, and revelator. Although technically, there's really more than one prophet, seer, and revelator if you include the quorum of the 12 apostles and the first presidency. All these men are very important to members of the Church of Jesus Christ of Latter-day Saints. In his talk, he gives a bit of a testimony of how his parents converted to the Church of Jesus Christ of Latter-day Saints. He says, in paragraph 4, he says, my parents were born in the Philippines, but both of them had Chinese ancestry. Like almost everyone else in the Philippines, they embraced the predominant faith of my native country. Now, he doesn't mention specifically what that predominant faith is, but Eric and I both know, having been to the Philippines, it's not a secret that Roman Catholicism is certainly the predominant faith over there. They have an indigenous cult, you might say, called Iglesia Ni Cristo over there, which is certainly influential, but not quite as large, not nearly as large as the influence of the Roman Catholic Church. But one thing we also noticed, too, when we were over in that country, the Roman Catholic Church also seems to embrace sometimes a lot of pagan ideas. And we saw that for ourselves as we visited various places in the Philippines. So when he talks about the conversion of his family, he says that's going to cause them to make some course corrections in what they do and what they believe. So what does he say in paragraph 5, Eric?
3: When my parents joined the church, little did they know that they were embracing yet another set of values and traditions, even the gospel culture based on the plan of salvation, God's commandments, and the words of living prophets. Over time, as our family strived to fully embrace the gospel, my parents discovered that some of our well-loved traditions were not consistent with gospel culture. It became apparent to them that they needed to make a choice. And so began the difficult undertaking of weeding our family of traditions and cultural practices that were contrary to gospel culture.
2: So let's do a little bit of an experiment here. Let's take Mr. Teh's story and let's transport him back to, let's say, the 1850s. Instead of living in the Philippines, let's assume Mr. Teh lives in Utah. Is his admonishment found in the pull quote right below the title where he says, when we follow the teachings and examples of prophets, seers, and revelators, we are following our Savior Jesus Christ. And so now we have the Teh family living in 1850s Utah. And Brigham Young is going to start emphasizing the need to practice plural marriage. How is Mr. Tay going to accept that? If following the teachings and examples of prophets becomes important in how you are following the Savior, wouldn't you have to go along with what the prophet said? Now, Joseph Smith, we know, supported the doctrines of polygamy. I know there are a lot of members in the church today that are what they call polygamy deniers, and they insist that all this polygamy stuff was all started by Brigham Young, and he's the one that went in and he changed all the scriptures and made it all sound like it was Joseph Smith's idea. I certainly don't buy that theory. I think that's a very complex conspiracy theory that I think in time is going to really be put to bed. And it makes me wonder, Eric, how can you be a polygamy denier in the LDS Church when you know that your church leadership has already conceded that Joseph Smith had between 30 and 40 plural wives? Now, if you're going to follow Mr. Tay's admonition here, you should be following the teachings and examples of prophets. And if they've already admitted that Joseph Smith was doing this, shouldn't you be doing it as well? Why is it that the polygamy deniers are still faithful to this movement when their church leaders are saying something to them that they find repulsive?
3: Let's move into Tay, because I think that's brilliant for you to take him back to the 1850s. And now Brigham Young is his living prophet, and the apostles are the prophets, seers, and revelators. Going back to Joseph Smith, as you mentioned, because Joseph Smith certainly did teach in polygamy. This is what the History of the Church, Volume 6, page 46, Joseph Smith says, gave instructions to try those persons who were preaching, teaching, or practicing the doctrine of plurality of wives. For according to the law, I hold the keys of this power in the last days. For there is never but one on earth at a time on whom the power and his keys are conferred. And I have constantly said, no man shall have but one wife at a time unless the Lord directs otherwise. And that's dated October 5th, 1843.
2: Why is October 5th, 1843 significant? Because at the time that Joseph Smith is giving this statement, he already has, we estimate, at least 30 plural wives. But I think the emphasis, Eric, is where he says, I hold the keys of this power in the last days. And then at the end, when he says, I have constantly said, no man shall have but one wife at a time unless the Lord directs otherwise. If you're living in the 1850s in Utah, and let's say you hear Brigham Young say something similar to that, are you going to feel comforted when it puts in that little escape clause, unless the Lord directs otherwise? Is Mr. Tay going to say, okay, I'm willing to do that. I'm willing to take on another wife should the prophet direct otherwise. Would you feel comfortable about that? And we know that Brigham Young taught some things about plural marriage that goes really beyond just the mere fact of having more than one wife. It was connected, he said, to your exaltation. You could not escape the fact that if you think you're going to be exalted in the next life without being a practicing polygamist, you need to think again, because he tied the two together. For instance, on August 29th, 1852, and if you want to check this out, the reference is the Journal of Discourses, Volume 6, page 282. Brigham Young taught, it is all connected with the exaltation of man, showing how he becomes exalted to be a king and a priest, yea, even a god like his Father in heaven. Without the doctrine that this revelation reveals, no man on earth ever could be exalted to be a god. So you see how they are, in fact, connected.
3: And you might say, well, that was just Brigham Young's opinion. But that's not what Brigham Young is teaching. He's teaching what he claims Joseph Smith had done. And we know today, very clearly, the church has admitted that Joseph Smith had 30 to 40 wives. And Brigham Young certainly believed that it was Joseph Smith that gave him the idea. July 6th, 1862, in Journal of Discourses, Volume 9, page 322. Why do we believe in and practice polygamy? Because the Lord introduced it to his servants in a revelation given to Joseph Smith. and the Lord's servants have always practiced it. And is that religion popular in heaven? It is the only popular religion there, for this is the religion of Abraham, and unless we do the works of Abraham, we are not Abraham's seed and heirs according to promise.
2: Now, the reason why we're bringing this up is, and believe me, we're not trying to imply that Mr. Tay believes that we should be practicing polygamy. If you're getting that from what we're saying, then you're misunderstanding. He is basically saying something to us that is really not all that unusual. A lot of LDS leaders have insisted that you need to follow the teachings and examples of prophets. But yet, here's what they want to do. They want to try and tell you that you can only examine those that are alive right now. We only go by the living prophets. How many times have I ever brought up a quote from a past LDS prophet only to be told, well, we only go by the living prophets? Can I be so blunt as to say that is total nonsense? Total nonsense. The LDS church leaders are quoting their dead prophets all the time. They had a whole series of quotations from their prophets in the Teachings of Presidents of the Church series. A whole number of them. They were all dead prophets. And they were all quotes from dead prophets. So when they tell us we can't quote them, if nothing else, that's a bit hypocritical.
3: I want to give a few more quotes, because for the 40 years that Tay, now that he's become a Latter-day Saint in the 1850s, all the way until 1890.
2: And we should say hypothetically in the 1850s, because he wasn't really in the 1850s.
3: But if that's the case, right. Hypothetically, then Brigham Young was his living prophet, later John Taylor, later Wilford Woodruff. Listen to what Young says in Journal and Discourses, Volume 11, page 269, dated August 19th, 1866. The only men who become gods, even the sons of God, are those who enter into polygamy. So if you're in that day for those 40 years, you are believing these guys. And then fourth president Wilford Woodruff, he says, if we were to do away with polygamy, it would be only one feather in the bird, one ordinance in the church and kingdom. Do away with that, then we must do away with the prophets and apostles, with revelation and the gifts and graces of the gospel, and finally give up our religion altogether and turn sectarians to do as the world does. Then all would be right. We just can't do that, for God has commanded us to build up his kingdom and to bear our testimony to the nations of the earth, and we are going to do it, come life or come death. He has told us to do thus, and thus we shall obey him in days to come, as we have in days past. Now that comes from Journal of Discourses, Volume 13, page 166. That's December 12th, 1869. And later, Wilford Woodruff, due to the pressure of the United States government in 1890, bows out and says, okay, we're no longer going to practice polygamy.
2: What is the one thing that we often hear when it comes to polygamy? Well, the church rescinded it. The Lord rescinded it, only because of pressure by the federal government. But they did eventually rescind it. That argument really can't be made, because that comes down to the future. Remember, we've put Mr. Tay back in the 1850s. That rescinding of polygamy is not for another several decades. He is at this time period. Brigham Young was the living prophet at that time. If we are following this admonition that we must follow the teachings and examples of prophets, then Mr. Tay would be expected to follow the teaching and example of Brigham Young in the 1850s. Would he stand up against Brigham Young?
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2: Canada's culture of death is reaching a horrifying new frontier. The Quebec College of Physicians has once again reiterated that euthanasia could be, quote, an appropriate treatment for newborn babies suffering from disabilities, serious syndromes, and etc. While euthanasia of newborns is thankfully not currently legal in Canada, the proposal has already been presented in Parliament. Think about what this means. A baby who has done nothing wrong, cannot speak for herself, and is completely dependent upon others could be deemed better off dead because of her disability or medical condition. This is where the logic of death inevitably leads. When we decide some lives are less valuable than others, no one is safe.
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1: Welcome to another edition of Brad Huddleston's TechWise. Here's Brad with today's segment.
2: She was picking at scabs on her hand, purposely not allowing them to heal. She was a young girl I encountered after speaking at a school. I can confirm anecdotally what the research shows. Deliberate self-harm is increasing. The most prominent methods of self-harm are cutting the skin, headbanging or hitting, and burning. Oxford researchers have concluded that the internet is linked to an increased risk of suicide and self-harm among vulnerable adolescents. All treatments website listed common reasons why children harm themselves. Distraction from trauma or bad memories. To feel something when they feel detached. A cry for help, not to be confused with seeking attention, which has been stigmatized as manipulative behavior. A release when they are feeling angry, lonely, or helpless. To punish themselves, the result of low self-esteem. To feel in control, poverty, and neglect. 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Dismissing injuries as accidents. If you or someone you know self-harms, it is very important to reach out for help right away. 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
4: 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For the Colson Center, I'm John Stone Street. John Calvin described humans as perpetual idol factories. Today on Breakpoint, Michael Craven, Vice President of the Colson Center and Dean of the Colson Fellows Program, completes his series of theological reflections on idolatry and right worship. Here's Michael Craven.
5: Now we come to the most important question of all. What is God's answer to idolatry? The answer is simple. Jesus Christ. When the prophet Elijah stood atop Mount Carmel, his contest with the prophets of Baal was not merely a competition between rival religions. It was a confrontation between reality and illusion. Baal did not exist as the god his worshipers imagined him to be. He was an idol with no life or power of his own. Though scripture warns of real spiritual powers that exploit idolatry and draw worship away from the living God, Baal could not answer because Baal was no god at all. The Lord answered with fire because he alone is the living God. The prophets repeatedly made the same point. Isaiah mocked those who cut down a tree, burned half of it for firewood, and fashioned the other half into a god. David laughed at idols that had mouths but could not speak and eyes but could not see. And then he said one of Scripture's most penetrating observations, those who make them become like them. That is the true danger of idolatry. We become like what we worship. This explains far more than the decline of ancient paganism. It explains the anxiety, confusion, and fragmentation of our own age. When we worship the autonomous self, we become imprisoned within ourselves. When we worship politics, every election becomes an apocalypse. When we worship success, our identity is wrapped in achievements and failures. Even within the church, when we begin trusting strategy more than prayer or technique more than the Holy Spirit, we subtly exchange dependence upon God for confidence in ourselves. Contrast this with what the Apostle Paul wrote in 2 Corinthians, that we all, with unveiled face, beholding the glory of the Lord, are being transformed into the same image from one degree of glory to another. Psalm 115 says those who worship idols become like them. Paul says those who behold Christ become like him. The Christian life calls us to worship rightly. This also explains one of history's greatest mysteries. Why did those ancient gods disappear? Ultimately, it wasn't because Christians constructed superior philosophical arguments, or because Constantine legalized Christianity. It was because when people encountered the true God revealed in Jesus Christ, the counterfeit gods could no longer explain reality and sustain belief. Their worshipers had discovered the one for whom they had unknowingly been searching all along. Every false worldview eventually creates false worship, and every false god eventually disappoints. But wherever men and women behold the glory of God in the face of Jesus Christ, wherever they encounter reality as it truly is, the idols fall. That was true in Ephesus. It was true in Athens. It remains true today.
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6: Aloha, this is Terry Boskra. It's been a long time since I've been doing these commentaries for about 38 years over several outlets. I will continue to do them as long as I can. We will continue with our series from the book, Those Who Made a Difference, and take a look at Samantha Smith, who was born June 29, 1972. When she was 10 years old, Time magazine published an issue with Brezhnev on the cover, who had died as a leader of the Soviet Union. At that time, there were large anti-war protests going on in Europe and in the United States. People were concerned about the possibility of a nuclear war. 10-year-old Samantha, with paper in hand, went to her mother and she said, "If people are so worried about a nuclear war, why didn't somebody ask him if he wants a war?" "Well," her mother said, "Samantha, why don't you ask him?" Well, she thought about it, finally decided to write this letter. "I am Samantha Smith, and I'm 10 years old. Congratulations on your new job. I would like to know why you want to conquer the world. God made it for us to live in peace together and not to fight." At first, there was no answer, but her letter was published in Pravda magazine in the Soviet Union. Samantha waited and waited, and she became unhappy. She wrote again, and now wrote to the ambassador in America. "Why did the Soviet leader not respond to me?" Well, this got her this response. "We in the Kremlin, you are an amazing girl, Samantha, and you should know 42 years ago, Nazi Germany invaded our country, and together with the United States, we fought back, and with your country, together, we won that war. I would now like to invite you and your parents to visit Moscow, Crimea, Leningrad, and any other places, and talk to our people and see for yourself that we do not want war here in the Soviet Union." Samantha and her family accepted that invitation, and they did go. They were offered posh hotels, but refused. They wanted to stay with Soviet families. So someone was assigned to them, and they stayed with host families, all of whom spoke English. They went and were treated like royalty. In July of 1982, 2 weeks after the Soviet Union, they returned to the United States and made television appearances and radio interviews and newspaper throughout America. Everywhere, families were involved and they showed off their prisons that the Soviet families had given to them. With all that publicity, Samantha got another invitation from the Prime Minister of Japan, and she went there for another peace mission to promote peace in the world. She was now considered America's youngest ambassador on international peace mission, all during the Cold War. Now, did she stop a war? We may never know. On August 25, 1985, America's youngest peace ambassador died in a plane crash in Maine. She was only 13. In her memory, the Soviet Union issued a postage stamp with her picture. I am Terry Bostra, and Samantha Smith was young and a courageous girl who made a difference. And that is the way I see it.
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0: Aloha. Welcome to A Chosen Generation with Daryl Skinner, pastor of Calvary Chapel, Pearl Harbor. In Matthew 16, the Lord Jesus declared the church will be built on the rock of faith and that the gates of Hades would not prevail against it. The power of the church is in its walk by faith in Jesus Christ. Pastor Daryl Skinner teaches about the power of the church, the body of Christ. Next, on A Chosen Generation.
1: 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Ephesians chapter 4. As we look to the church, we see the church as the body of Christ, and every body is to be active, exercising itself in the faith. We are the part of the body of Christ here at Calvary Chapel Pearl Harbor, of the large body, which is across not only our country, but across the entire world. We have this blessed hope in Jesus Christ, His glorious appearing. One day He's going to appear in the rapture of the church and take us home. Number 4, He talks about one Lord. Not a whole lot of choices here, right? Just one Spirit, one body, one hope of your calling, one Lord, not multiples, but just one. I like it. It's very simple. Jesus said, I am the way, the truth, and the life. No one comes to the Father except through me. He's our one Lord. He is the only way. He's the only truth. He's the only life. And we trust in Him. And that's how we're going to get to the Father in heaven. And that's a cool thing. It's no multiple guesses on multiple people, multiple prophets, multiple religions, and so forth. No, just one Jesus. And we're going to get there. Number 5, there is one faith. Acts 2:42 says, they continued steadfastly in the apostles' doctrine, fellowship, breaking of bread, and in prayers. One faith. When I read this, I got to thinking about it. I want to just quickly share with you what is our faith. If you're going to attend a church, folks, wherever you go, always, hopefully they have it on their website, because now everybody's got a website, it seems like. If they don't, then you just ask them for it. But ask them, what is your statement of faith? Because you're going to find out, is this a church of sound doctrine? I mean, do they care about their statement of faith? They should care. They want to establish themselves that this is truly what we believe and what you will hear from the pulpit. So I want to read to you quickly our statement of faith. It goes like this. Calvary Chapel Pearl Harbor statement of faith. We believe the Bible to be inspired, only infallible, authoritative, inerrant, all-sufficient Word of God. There's no errors in the Bible. It is the final authority, and thus it is inerrant and infallible, and it is inspired by God. That you read about, and of course there's scripture references, 2 Timothy 3:15 and 17, 2 Peter 1:21. There is one God, eternally existent in three persons. We call this the Trinity, Father, Son, and Holy Spirit. Genesis 1:1, Deuteronomy 6:4, Matthew 28:19, John 10:30. We believe in the deity of Jesus Christ. He is the Son of God. He's God incarnate. He was called Emmanuel, right? Which means, translated as what? God with us. Very simple. Also, we read about also in John 10:33. His virgin birth is spoken of in Isaiah 7:14, fulfilled in Matthew 1:23, Luke's Gospel chapter 1 also. He lived a sinless life. The Savior, Jesus, lived a sinless life. Hebrews 4:15, 7:26. We believe in His miracles, John 2:11. We believe in His vicarious and atoning death, 1 Corinthians 15, Ephesians 1, Hebrews 2. We believe in His resurrection, John 11 and 1 Corinthians 15. His ascension to the right hand of the Father, Mark 16:19. His personal return to earth in power and glory, Acts 1:11, Revelation 19:11 through 16. Why do I share this? Because a church needs sound doctrine. You need to know what that church believes. How is it organized? What is their belief system? We also believe in the absolute necessity of regeneration by the Holy Spirit. We call that to be born again for salvation because of the exceeding sinfulness of human nature, and that all are justified on the single ground of faith in the shed blood of Christ, and that only by God's grace through faith alone are we saved. We believe in the resurrection of both the saved and the lost. They that are saved under the resurrection of life, they that are lost under the resurrection of damnation. John 5, 28-29. Yes, we preach heaven here and we preach hell here. We cover it all. We believe in the spiritual unity of believers in our Lord Jesus Christ, Romans 8, 1 Corinthians 12, Galatians 3. We believe in the present ministry of the Holy Spirit, who's indwelling. The Christian is enabled to live a godly life. Several scriptures listed there. And this is something we ended up having to add probably, what, back in the 90s, something like that, or 2000s. Marriage has been ordained by God. This church defines marriage as the exclusive covenantal union of one man and one woman, in which such union is a lifetime commitment. A civil government sanction of a union will be recognized as a legitimate marriage by the church only to the extent that it is consistent with the definition of marriage found in these articles. That marriage is exclusively the legal union of one genetic male and one genetic female, and that this union is evidenced by marriage ceremony. We also believe that legitimate biblical sexual relations are exercised solely within marriage. Hence, sexual activities such as, but not limited to, adultery, fornication, premarital sex, incest, polygamy, homosexuality, transgenderism, bisexuality, cross-dressing, pedophilia, and bestiality are inconsistent with the teaching of the Bible and the church. Further, lascivious behavior, the creation, viewing, or distribution of pornography in efforts to alter one's physical gender or gender-related appearance are incompatible with true biblical witness, and the host of scriptures are listed there. We also believe that all human life is sacred and created by God in His image. Human life is of inestimable worth in all its dimensions, including preborn babies, the aged, the physically or mentally challenged, and every other stage or condition from conception through natural death. We are therefore called to defend, protect, and value all human life. We added this to our statement of faith because the government that we are currently living under and their attacks upon the church in a variety of ways. Final authority in matters of conduct. The statement of the faith does not exhaust the extent of our beliefs. The Bible itself, as the inspired and infallible Word of God that speaks with final authority concerning truth, morality, and the proper conduct of mankind, is the sole and final source of all that we believe. For purposes of Calvary Chapel Pearl Harbor's faith, doctrine, practice, policy, and discipline, our pastors are the Calvary Chapel's Pearl Harbor's final interpretive authority on the Bible's meaning and application. So it's all about the Word of God and what it says to us, how we're to live, what we're to do, what we're to believe. And thus, it's sad that we've had to really amplify this to protect ourselves as a church and continuing on, because we find ourselves under attack, whether it be our pro-life center, could be our school coming up. You just never know how they're going to come and attack us and try to destroy the Christian faith in America. The sixth item on the list, there is one baptism. For by one Spirit we are all baptized into one body, whether Jews or Greeks, whether slaves or free, and have all been to drink into the Spirit, into one Spirit. For in fact, the body is not one member, but many. One baptism, meaning we've all been baptized by the Holy Spirit as we've come into the body of Christ. We all have the same Spirit. Number seven, one God and Father of all. Ephesians 1:3-6 reads, blessed be the God and Father of our Lord Jesus Christ, who has blessed us with every spiritual blessing in the heavenly places in Christ, just as He chose us in Him before the foundation of the world, that we should be holy and without blame before Him in love, having predestined us to adoption as sons by Jesus Christ to Himself, according to the good pleasure of His will, to the praise of the glory of His grace, by which He made us accepted in the Beloved. We have one God and Father of all, not a multitude of gods, but one God and Father of all. He's our Heavenly Father. Jesus taught us to pray to Him and to glorify Him in our good works. Verses 7 to 16, let's continue on. But to each one of us, grace was given according to the measure of Christ's gift. Therefore, he says, when He ascended on high, He led captivity captive, gave gifts to men. Now this, he ascended. What does it mean? But that he also first descended into the lower parts of the earth. He who descended is also the one who ascended far above all the heavens, that he might fill all things. And he himself gave some to be apostles, some prophets, some evangelists, some pastors and teachers, for the equipping of the saints, for the work of the ministry, for the edifying of the body of Christ, till we all come together to the unity of the faith, to the knowledge of the Son of God, to a perfect or mature believer, to the measure of the stature of the fullness of Christ, that we should no longer be children tossed to and fro and carried about with every wind of doctrine by the trickery of men and the cunning craftiness of deceitful plotting, but speaking the truth in love, may grow up in all things into him who is the head, Christ, from whom the whole body, joined and knit together, by which every joint supplies, according to the effective working of which every part does its share, causes growth of the body for the edifying of itself in love. Thought I'd speak through it a little bit more and get that over to us. Where was Jesus after his death, before his resurrection? The Bible says he first descended before he ascended to heaven. He descended into the heart of the earth it's referred to as, which is a place called Sheol in the Old Testament terms, and in the New Testament it's called Hades. This is a realm with two divisions, a place of torment or paradise, or slash comfort. Matthew 11:23, 16:18, Matthew 16, Luke 10, Luke 16, and Acts 2 speaks of these things, which is the abodes of the unsaved and the saved before Christ's resurrection and ascension. The abode of the saved was called paradise, commonly called Abraham's bosom. The Bible says that the angels took Lazarus, who was sick at Lazarus, the poor beggar, took him to Abraham's bosom. That means the angel took Lazarus to his chest to be comforted with Abraham. But we tend to call this place of comfort or paradise, we call it Abraham's bosom. But Abraham's bosom, if you will, paradise, has existed since the first martyr of faith, which was Abel. He was killed by his brother Cain. So the first one probably entered this place of paradise would be Abel, and all others who had faith and died before Abraham would go to this place called paradise. Abraham went to paradise, and Lazarus was brought to Abraham, Father Abraham, because being Jewish, Lazarus being Jewish, was brought to him to be comforted in his bosom, in his chest, right? To be hugged and taken care of. When Jesus ascended to heaven, he took the occupants of paradise, believers, with him, according to First Ephesians 4:8-10. The lost side of Sheol, Hades, has remained unchanged. All unbelieving dead go there waiting their final judgment in the future, which would be the great white throne judgment, then to be cast into the lake of fire, which we commonly call hell. According to Ephesians 4:8-10 and 1 Peter 3:18-21, it says, "For Christ also suffered once for sins, the just for the unjust, that he might bring us to God, being put to death in the flesh, but made alive by the Spirit, by whom also he went and preached to the spirits in prison, who formerly were disobedient, when once the divine long-suffering waited in the days of Noah, while the ark was being prepared, in which a few, that is, eight souls, were saved through water." He spoke to these those that were disobedient, the angels that had fallen, and very likely Noah's day could have been the sons of God that created the Nephilim with the women and so forth, and their place in this special holding place after that time. And he preached to them that he's the Messiah and they're going to be judged. Now he also went to a place of Abraham's bosom, preaching to them that he's the Messiah they've been looking forward to. As we look back to the Messiah that has come, they were looking to the Messiah that would come. We look to the Messiah that came. Thus, we see the same way. Now, it is interesting. There's an interesting passage in Colossians. Is it 2:15, I believe it is? It talks about Jesus triumphing over all principalities and power and so forth. The word triumph there speaks of, like, as he ascended up to heaven, it was like, an invisible parade going up into heaven. You could see Jesus going up, the disciples saw him, but this parade would have been the parade of souls taken from Abraham's bosom or paradise and led to heaven because Jesus died for their sins and he's the Messiah they trusted in to come. It's a fascinating passage, and it's also interesting that in the book of Matthew, we're told that when Jesus died on the cross, that and he rose from the grave, that these other Old Testament saints came out of their graves. They didn't come out while Jesus was 3 days in the heart of the earth, but rather they came out after Jesus rose from the grave, and they come out. It's like this passage only found in Matthew is there. And so the question is, did they die again? No. Or were they just taken up in the ascension? I believe they're taken up in the ascension, but they were used as a testimony of Christ there in Jerusalem, and where else God would have used them, as testifying that Jesus is the Messiah, Jesus did die on the cross for the sins of humankind, and Jesus is the resurrection and life. So they were used for that because they came out of their graves with their new bodies. So it's pretty fascinating to read that. Or with their old bodies, they came out, and then they ascended to heaven, all of us receiving a new body. So interesting stuff there about this passage here in Ephesians. But then he says he gifted some to be apostles, some to be prophets. We have the 12 apostles, right? And then we have Paul the apostle, called out of due time. He mentions himself. If anybody calls himself an apostle today, we're from a succession of the apostles, and we are an actual apostle. No. If they say, oh, well, we can cover the Pope parade all the way back to Peter, and popes are succession. No, that's not true. Okay, don't believe that stuff. Peter was not the first pope, by the way. He was a fellow elder, and thus that's who he is. So we have Jesus giving gifts for these apostles to do their work. And then we have prophets that are called, and they're speaking forth the word of God, as well as sometimes they were used to speak forth things that were coming. Now, you have to remember, when the first church first started, they didn't have the entire New Testament. They're just starting. So you have these folks, apostles, who are going to be writing the Gospels, and then Paul the Apostle writing the epistles. All this is taking place. The book of Acts spans 40 years. It sounds like all these things were happening day after day after day after day. No, it was spanned 40 years, so there's quite a period of time going on there. So it's like there's a miracle every day, but God did do many miracles through the apostles, and what he wanted us to know about, Dr. Luke wrote for us in the book of Acts. So we find purpose of prophecy is to edify, to encourage, and to bring consolation. Also, we have evangelists. That's one who proclaims the gospel message, and people come forward to get saved. There's certain, Billy Graham, good example. Greg Laurie, another one. Raul Ries, good examples of evangelists. Raul would just sneeze in the pulpit. People were getting saved every Sunday night and Friday night, Wednesday night and Sunday morning. He'd just get out there and not even give a message, and then ask people to get saved, they're getting saved. I remember my mom took me to a Billy Graham crusade in 1974. I was a junior in high school. I didn't make a commitment to Christ. But I thought, okay, Mom, you want me to go with you? I'll go with you. She'd been a Christian, right? She goes, Darryl, why don't you go with me to the Hollywood Bowl and see Billy Graham? I go, okay, I'll go with you, you know? And that's where I really heard the gospel message preached strongly. It was a powerful message, and I didn't think anything about it because I was such a heathen at the time. But you know, everything was being deposited in me, right? God was chasing me down. He was hunting me down. He wanted to save me. And thus I got saved in 1979, about, what was that, 5 years later, right? April the 4th. And all those things were deposits into my salvation, the seed, the water into the seed and everything. So it was cool. But, you know, Billy Graham, tremendous evangelist. God anointed him, used him tremendously. Same with Greg Laurie, we see the same thing. There's pastors and teachers teaching the word of God. A pastor... He can be a pastor of a particular area of ministry, or he's also a pastor and a teacher where he has the gift of teaching along with pastoring. We just had our ordination with some of the guys here. Denny's our pastor of administration. Ronell is a pastor of our technical outreach and so forth that we have. You know that we had, this is pretty cool, you know the prophecy conference we just had? We had 170 people locally watching online, but then we had 18,000 people across the world tapping into that prophecy conference. 18,000. That's pretty amazing, huh? Hearing the gospel message being preached by these different prophecy teachers and all from our church, and it's a neat thing. We got Wes Bentley coming up, by the way, Far Reaching Ministries. He'll be here on March 16th. We're looking forward to hearing from him, along with Ryan Reese in the evening. And Ryan is the son of Raul Reese, and God's given him a real gift of evangelism. So we want to see that take place in our church also. Just always trying to do outreach, inreach, locally and globally. Keep it moving, folks. The shepherd is to what? Equip the saints. He's due to the work of the work of the ministry, for the edifying of the body of Christ, to build up and strengthen the body of Christ. We have to equip you. We equip you with the word of God, and then we also equip you with opportunity. As God calls you to get involved in whatever ministry you're going to get involved in, so that you're used as a discipler, because you're commanded to go forth and disciple, you're going to be used as a discipler and watch God use your life. Could be in a children's ministry, could be the Awana ministry, could be home fellowship, it could be one day becoming a pastor and teaching from the pulpit, could be a missionary into a foreign land. But as we equip you, we teach you, we direct you in ministry, we're here to bless your heart and watch God use your life. I know when I was young, as growing in the Lord, and I was involved in ministry at Calvary West Covina as a young guy in ministry, and then ultimately got ordained as a pastor, I made it my goal to learn everything there was to learn about every ministry as much as I could at the time, because I felt a calling to be a senior pastor one day. And I didn't know how God was going to put it all together, but I just knew if he's going to put it together, I need to be learning and growing in every aspect of ministry, from not only the Bible itself and teaching it, also evangelizing, but also children's ministry, to usher ministry, to finance ministries, and so forth. Be a good steward of what God gives us, to be an administrator, to be a communicator. And so you develop yourself as God guides you and leads you. You got to keep working it and working it, and see what God has for your life. It's very exciting. I want to be encouraging to all who feel that calling. We're to come to the unity of the faith and the knowledge of the Son of God. Knowledge of the Son of God, to be a perfect man. What does that mean, perfect? It means a mature believer, okay? We're only perfect when we go to heaven. To the measure of the stature of the fullness of Christ, so that all believers will not be deceived, because there's trickery of men, there's deceivers that will come along, so we need to speak the truth in love, that we may grow up into him, Christ who's the head. And number 7, whereas the united body functions together, causing growth for itself in what? In love. Paul the Apostle exemplified this in the book of Acts chapter 20. We don't have time to go into it right now, but I'll give you what author writes about the organization of the church. He says, "Teach me thy way, O Lord, teach me thy way. Thy gracious aid impart, teach me thy way, until my journey's done, till the race is run, till the crown is won, teach me thy way." I want to read one last thing to you. I pulled off, where is it? I read it, I go, this is really good. This is to encourage us. It's written as, I am resolved, that every one of us who names the name of Christ, enter into the spirit of at least these several resolutions. Be it resolved that in the spirit of humble obedience, I will seek God's will in my life. Be it resolved that I shall prayerfully cultivate all Christian virtues, such as humility, gentleness, purity, patience, and love, thus be a worthy example of Christ my Lord. Be it resolved that I shall daily pray for vision, discernment, and the spirit of compassion toward the souls of all people on this earth, and be it resolved that I shall be, by his grace, an active witness of Christ, for Christ, seeking the lost with the good news of salvation, both by my personal testimony and by supporting the lost both at home and abroad. And be it resolved that I shall make it a daily practice to study God's word and to pray and to serve so that I may fulfill the command to grow in grace and in the knowledge of our Lord and Savior Jesus Christ. Be it resolved that I shall live in daily expectancy of my Lord's return, looking for that blessed hope, the glorious appearing of the great God and Savior, great God and our Savior, Jesus Christ. And all God's people said, amen and amen.
0: 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The church is located in the Waipio Shopping Center across from the Central Oahu Regional Park. 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Mahalo for joining us on A Chosen Generation. Tune in again next time for more from Pastor Darrell as he teaches from God's Word. Have a great week as you go for God.

0: sometimes we've heard a story so many times that the wonder of it gets a little lost in familiarity. But there's nothing ordinary about what we'll witness in this study today. Our exciting journey through the book of Exodus continues on Through the Bible with Dr. J. Vernon McGee. We'll see the unmatched power of God on full display. It was divine power that rescued the children of Israel from Pharaoh's army. But before that, God's power turned the Nile to blood and devastated Egypt's ecosystem with frogs and insects. Only God could blanket Egypt in darkness, and only God holds power over life and death. And once again, we're going to see something only God could do. The miraculous deliverance of the Israelites in one of the greatest miracles recorded in the Old Testament. In fact, this event was so significant that Jewish people still remember it every year as they celebrate Passover. It's that important. Now, as we continue our journey with the Israelites through the desert, we're going to discover that God didn't always answer every need with a miracle. But whenever he did, it was unforgettable. Let's pray for each other as we open God's Word. Lord, would you fill us with your wisdom and knowledge and understanding, and then help us to walk more closely with you, trusting you with every part of our lives. In Jesus' name, amen. Here's Dr. J. Vernon McGee with our study of Exodus 13 on Through the Bible.
1: Now, last time we saw that the children of Israel were delivered out of the land of Egypt in the sense that that night they marched out, but they have not crossed the Red Sea. We'll get that, however, in the next chapter, chapter 14. But now they are leaving the land of Egypt, and they're moving over toward the Red Sea. And I want to begin reading here in chapter 13. And the Lord spake unto Moses, saying, Sanctify unto me all the firstborn, whatsoever openeth the womb among the children of Israel, both of man and of beast, it is mine. And Moses said unto the people, Remember this day in which ye came out from Egypt, out of the house of bondage, for by strength of hand the Lord brought you out from this place, there shall no leavened bread be eaten. As the children of Israel are now coming out of the land of Egypt, why, they have this given to them of the Lord. The firstborn in Egypt died. The gods of Egypt claim the firstborn. God, by the way, claims that. And we find, though, that he sometimes comes off very badly today. He claims the first from believers today. And again, I think that a great many do not give him that place that he should have. It's very important, by the way, to get this tremendous message before us that God claims the best, the very best, if you please. And here we find that he is claiming the firstborn. I think God claims the first in everything, and he wants to have first place in our lives. The problem has always been so many believers today put him last. They say, if I have time, I'll do this for the Lord. And they don't have time because they've been giving time to something that is their own, something that was for their own personal interest or amusement. There are those who say, yes, I'm going to give the Lord part of what I make if there's any left over. We always do that. I remember hearing Billy Sunday say years ago, he was riding across the country with William Wrigley, the original William Wrigley, the man who really made the chewing gum and made the money from the chewing gum to begin with. And he was a Christian, and he told Billy Sunday on the train, he said, I've always made it a practice in my life to give the Lord a tenth of everything that I make, and I don't give him the last tenth. I give him the first tenth. That's quite interesting of how God is blessed and prospered. And don't misunderstand me. God doesn't guarantee that to anyone. He hasn't promised that to anyone. But it's interesting how God has blessed men and women who have put him first. And when you put him first, may I say that that means you put him first. That's no mucking around, no compromising, no half-truth in saying that we put God first. he must come first. Now the children of Israel, just as they are on the wilderness march, they've just come out of Egypt, and remember, they've been slaves. And God says to them, the firstborn belongs to me. And immediately, many of them could say, well, look, Lord, you've just delivered us out of slavery, and now you're already claiming one of ours. Well, the Lord Jesus does the same thing for you and me today. He saves us out of the bondage of sin and delivers us and sets us free. And he says, if the Son make you free, you'll be free indeed. But wait just a moment. He also is saying that I want you to give yourself to me. Well, you say, I'm free. You are. You don't have to. But the important thing is, the blessing comes when we voluntarily come and put him first. That is something that they are having now to learn. I begin reading at verse 5 now of Exodus 13. And it shall be when the Lord shall bring thee into the land of the Canaanites, and the Hittites, Amorites, Hivites, and the Jebusites, which he sware unto thy fathers to give thee, a land flowing with milk and honey, that thou shalt keep this service in this month. In other words, they had observed the Passover feast and the feast of unleavened bread. Verse 6, 7 days thou shalt eat unleavened bread, and in the seventh day shall be a feast to the Lord. Unleavened bread shall be eaten 7 days, and there shall no leavened bread be seen with thee, neither shall there be leaven seen with thee in all thy quarters. Now, frankly, when they came out of Egypt, you remember, they took their kneading boards and the dough that was on it, and it was leaven. God says, I want you to get rid of that. They'll leave that back in the land of Egypt. Unleavened bread shall be eaten 7 days, and there shall no leavened bread be seen with thee, neither shall there be leaven seen with thee in all thy quarters. And thou shalt show thy son in that day, saying, this is done because of that which the Lord did unto me when I came forth out of the land of Egypt. In other words, this is to be passed from generation to generation, that God had delivered them out of the land of Egypt. It shall be for a sign unto thee upon thine hand, and for a memorial between thine eyes, that the Lord's law may be in thy mouth, for with a strong hand hath the Lord brought thee out of Egypt. Thou shalt therefore keep this ordinance in its season from year to year. And it shall be when the Lord shall bring thee into the land of the Canaanites, as he sware unto thee and to thy fathers, and shall give it thee, that thou shalt set apart unto the Lord all that openeth the matrix, and every firstling that cometh of a beast which thou hast, the males shall be the Lord. Now, the firstborn of all the stock that they had, that was true out in the field, that one tenth, and it was the first tenth, belonged to the Lord. And every firstling of an ass thou shalt redeem with a lamb. You see, God didn't want one of these long-eared animals as an offering. It had to be the lamb. And if thou wilt not redeem it, then thou shalt break his neck, and all the firstborn of man among thy children shalt thou redeem. They were to be redeemed, as we shall see later on, by silver. Silver was the redemption money. Now, he goes on to talk to them along this line. And let's look at this, because it's extremely interesting. It shall be when thy son asketh thee in time to come, saying, what is this? That thou shalt say unto him, by strength of hand the Lord brought us out from Egypt, from the house of bondage. And it came to pass, when Pharaoh would hardly let us go, that the Lord slew all the firstborn in the land of Egypt, both the firstborn of man, the firstborn of beast. Therefore I sacrifice to the Lord all that openeth the matrix, being males. But all the firstborn of my children I redeem, and it shall be for a token upon thine hand, and for frontlets between thine eyes, for by strength of hand the Lord brought us forth out of Egypt. Now, this is to remind them that God had delivered them out of the land of Egypt, and therefore the firstborn of their sons had to be redeemed by silver. We are told today that we're not redeemed by silver or gold, but with the precious blood of Christ. Now, verse 17, and it came to pass, when Pharaoh had let the children go, that God led them not through the way of the land of the Philistines, although that was near. For God said, let peradventure the people repent when they see war, and they return to Egypt. Now, these people are just out of slavery, and they're not prepared for warfare at all. And the short way into the land, if you get your map and will note it, would be up the seacoast, would be up by the Mediterranean Sea, and that would take them right into the land. You remember in the Six-Day War, when Israel, you will recall, moved to the seacoast, and they moved the Egyptians out. They just came right down the seacoast. Well, of course, they were prepared. They had the tanks and the planes to do it. But these people are just out of slavery, and they do not have any instruments even to fight with. So God, very graciously, and notice how good he is to them. He takes them through the wilderness. It's a long route, but it will spare them from warfare. They'll not have to face an enemy until they do get into the land. Well, in 40 years, they will be equipped. They will have an army, as we're going to see, and they'll be prepared. But they're not prepared at this time. And somebody says, but God, by miracle, could have delivered them. True. But you see, there is today, I can't help but be sick when I see the attitude of some Christians. They feel like God's got to perform a miracle every minute for them, and that you have a right to demand of the Lord that he intervene for you. If you're sick, he has to heal you and all that sort of thing. Well, my friend, he can do it. It's not a question of God's ability. It's always a question of the willingness of God and whether this is the way God wants to do it. Now, God could have brought them through the land of the Philistines, but he didn't want them at this time to be engaged in warfare and come up against it for the very simple reason they were not equipped for it. He could have delivered them. And when it's necessary, God's prepared to perform a miracle for us, but only to accomplish his will and his way in our lives. How we need to keep that in mind. Now, notice verse 18. But God led the people about through the way of the wilderness of the Red Sea, and the children of Israel went up harnessed out of the land of Egypt. Now, that word harness is a very interesting word. I guess in the Elizabethan days that it probably was quite meaningful to those people. But harness to us just means that they really were put under a yoke again. But that's not it. The whole thought is they went up orderly. They did not come out of Egypt as a mob. They were organized. They came out. They didn't have an army, but they certainly were organized, and it means by five in a rank. They lined up, five in a row. And if you had seen them going through the wilderness, you'd probably seen the most orderly group that you've ever seen. Now, there's something else that's quite interesting here. It says, and Moses took the bones of Joseph with him, for he had straitly sworn the children of Israel, saying, God will surely visit you, and ye shall carry up my bones away hence with you. Now, you will recall back in the book of Genesis, in fact, it's in the last part of the book of Genesis, it's the 50th chapter, and at that time I called attention to it that Joseph, when he died, he said unto his brethren, I die, and I'm reading now Genesis 50, 24, and God will surely visit you and bring you out of the land unto the land which he sware to Abraham, Isaac, and to Jacob. And Joseph took an oath of the children of Israel, saying, God will surely visit you, and ye shall carry up my bones from hence. Now, that time has come. Quite a few years have gone by. At least 200 years have elapsed. And now there has arisen a Pharaoh who knew not Joseph. He's no longer the national hero in the land of Egypt. He was at the time he died, but he's not now. Joseph knew that that would be true. They couldn't take him out of the land of Egypt and bury him at the time he died. So Joseph said, I want to be buried in that land. Now Moses took up the bones of Joseph to bury him in that land. Why remove his bones? What difference would it make if he's got a hope someday of being raised from the dead and taken up to heaven? Why, it wouldn't make any difference whether your launching pad was in Egypt or up in the land of Israel, where he's buried up in the Ephraim country. Well, the fact of the matter is, he expects to be raised in that land, for that land, for there is to be a resurrection of these people in that land for the millennium and then for eternity. That will be heaven for them. And that was the hope of Joseph. And this is the hope of Moses, you see. It's by faith that he does this. And then we're told, verse 20, and they took their journey from Succoth and encamped in Etham in the edge of the wilderness. Now you'll find that they are moving now toward that wilderness, and it's a frightful wilderness. Now again, notice what God does in verse 21. And the Lord went before them by day in a pillar of a cloud and led them the way, and by night in a pillar of fire to give them light to go by day and night. He took not away the pillar of cloud by day nor the pillar of fire by night from before the people. Now these people crossed that hot and burning desert, and Moses himself called it a very frightening desert. But they went through it, and they didn't even get sunburned, but they had a pillar of cloud over them by day. These people had something that no other nation has ever had, and this is the appearance of it now, and that is they had the glory. And no other nation has ever had the visible presence of God. And that's the way that Paul, you'll recall, he defined the children of Israel. He raised the question, you'll recall, who are Israelites? That's in Romans 9:4. To whom pertaineth adoption and the glory? These people had the glory, the visible presence of God. Now, no nation has ever had that. And the church does not have the visible presence of God. And these people that talk today about, they've had a vision, and they've seen something. The thing to do is when you have a vision, and I'm sure many of us do at night, we have a very vivid dream, the thing to do is not to try to feel that God is speaking to us in it, but to find out what we had for dinner. That's the explanation for it. It's not God speaking to us. It's the fact that we ate something for dinner we should not have eaten. And that's the explanation of it. But the church has nothing visible given to it. We're blessed with all spiritual blessings in the heavenlies, and we walk by faith. You see, these people are walking, looking to the coming of Christ. We look back to a historical event. And frankly, we do not need the visible presence of God to walk by faith. They did in that day because the redemption had not been worked out in history as it has for us today. So you see now God is making every preparation for every eventuality that will bring these people safely through the wilderness. That is the preparation that he's making. And actually, they're not really out of the land of Egypt. They are out of that fertile valley of the Nile. They have now hit the desert, and they're crossing over, coming now to the Red Sea. And that brings us in chapter 14 to this particular section here. And I begin reading now in chapter 14. And the Lord spoke unto Moses, saying, speak unto the children of Israel, that they turn and encamp before Pihaharoth, between Migdal and the sea, over against Baal Zephon, before it shall ye camp by the sea. Now, I don't know about you, but I don't know where these places are. I take it that They are there between the Nile River, where they left the land of Goshen, and the Red Sea. They moved into that area. Now, notice, though Pharaoh has let them go, he's still reluctant to let them go. Verse 3, for Pharaoh will say of the children of Israel, they are entangled in the land. The wilderness hath shut them in. Now, he had, of course, spies watching their movement, and a movement of 2.5 million people would be very difficult to conceal anyway. Now, he expected them to go up the coast route through the land of the Philistines. Now, they are headed out toward this wilderness, and frankly, Pharaoh thinks they're lost, that they don't know where they're going, that no one would attempt to go through that dreadful wilderness. Now, notice, God says that when he sees that, why, he'll think the children of Israel are trapped, and he's going to go after them. Again, you see, he let them go reluctantly. Verse 4, and I will harden Pharaoh's heart, that he shall follow after them. And I will be honored upon Pharaoh and upon all his hosts, that the Egyptians may know that I'm the Lord. And they did so. Now, you would think that what had already happened was enough. But believe me, something even more profound is going to take place that will convince the Egyptians. And now verse 5, it was told the king of Egypt that the people fled. The heart of Pharaoh and his servants was turned against the people, and they said, why have we done this, that we have let Israel go from serving us? And he made ready his chariot and took his people with him. And he took 600 chosen chariots and all the chariots of Egypt and captains over every one of them. So that the host of Egypt is going with 600 chariots. Now you can imagine what 600 chariots would do to a poor, helpless, defenseless people, and especially women and children and cattle. Why, they would make havoc of them and make hash of them also. Now the Lord hardened the heart of Pharaoh, king of Egypt, and he pursued after the children of Israel, and the children of Israel went out with a high hand. But the Egyptians pursued after them all the horses and chariots of Pharaoh and his horsemen and his army, and overtook them encamping by the sea beside Pi-hahiroth before Baal-zephon. And when Pharaoh drew nigh, the children of Israel lifted up their eyes, and behold, the Egyptians marched after them, and they were sore afraid, and the children of Israel cried unto the Lord. Now, this is the proper place for me to stop today, because this is what you do with a continued story. Here is the Red Sea ahead of them, the hosts of Egypt back of them, and these poor defenseless people are caught between the devil and the deep blue sea. How are they going to get over? Well, we'll just have to stop there today, and we'll find out next time. May God richly bless you, my beloved.
0: Have you ever been caught between the devil and the deep blue sea? You know, most of us have been there at one time or another, and maybe you're feeling that way right now. Maybe you thought that you were following the Lord's direction, but now you feel stuck and frustrated and really unsure which way to turn. Well, there is an answer. You can turn to God, cast your burden on Him, and trust Him to deliver you. 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In it, you're going to find that Dr. McGee reminds us that peace is found not in the absence of trouble, that's not going to happen until we're in glory, but in the presence of God. When anxiety does press in, God invites us to bring everything to Him in prayer, and then promises a peace that stands guard over our hearts and minds. And honestly, couldn't we all use a little more of that kind of peace? 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I'm Steve Schwetz, and I'll meet you back here next time as we continue gleaning great truths from God's Word.

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1: American Family News on the Hour, I'm Chad Groening. The White House wants accountability, so Vice President J.D. Vance has announced a federal loan ban for people accused of stealing from government programs. Fox's Jeff Manasso has the details.
2: Vice President Vance in Kansas City, flanked by the heads of the Small Business Administration, the DOJ, and FBI, announcing the suspension of 870,000 people now barred from accessing federal loans, were accused of stealing $245 million from COVID-era government programs.
3: People who decided to steal from the American taxpayer, steal money that was supposed to go to small businesses and American workers.
2: The latest anti-fraud push has led to actions against 160 people, as the multi-agency task force says it continues worldwide tracking down those who allegedly stole from American taxpayers. Jeff Manasso, Fox News.
1: One Democratic lawmaker is being investigated over alleged immigration fraud. Fox's Jillian Turner reports from the State Department.
4: Tom Homan confirmed to Fox News that there is an ongoing investigation into Congresswoman Omar. When he was asked directly whether the federal government today has evidence that she committed immigration fraud, he declined to comment. Omar's critics have long claimed she married her brother as part of an immigration scheme, something that she denies and which has never been proven in the public record. In December, she dismissed the claims as, quote, bigoted lies, writing on social media that President Trump was obsessed with her. Other Trump administration cabinet members have taken the accusation further, nonetheless.
1: DHS Secretary Mark Wayne Mullen says Congresswoman Omar could face deportation if convicted. And during his trip to Kansas, Vice President Vance made a campaign appearance with Republican Senator Roger Marshall, who's facing a tight challenge from Democratic nominee Adam Hamilton. The vice president praised Senator Marshall.
5: He is the guy who tells the lobbyists, I don't fight for you, I don't work for you, I work for the people in this room, and he means it every single day.
1: Kansas has not had a Democratic senator since the 1930s. A word to our listeners. The story that follows deals with a sensitive topic and may not be appropriate for our younger listeners. A Christian ministry that helps people recover from natural disasters has branched out to help women and girls recovering from unthinkable human depravity. AFN Steve Jordahl reports.
6: Disasters come in all shapes and sizes, but perhaps the most tragic is what happens to a young girl when her innocence is ripped away and she's handed over to depraved men with evil, perverse sexual appetites. In 2019, Steve Tiber of 8 Days of Hope had his heart broken when a ministry partner asked his ministry to help build a safe house for victims of human trafficking. It lit a fire in him, and he found the most pressing need he could meet was providing housing for girls rescued from the vile trade.
7: So when we started this 7 years ago, there were 800 rooms where a woman or child who'd been rescued from trafficking can sleep at night and be safe.
6: Tiber says 8 Days is currently fixing up its 23rd safe house, spanning 9 mostly southern and midwestern states. He says several years ago he met a woman he refers to as Stacy, who shared her tragic story.
7: For 9 months, every night, my father would have strangers come to our house, and every night, 6 to 8 times a night, the doorknob to my bedroom would turn, and I did not know who would be walking in and what they would be expecting.
6: Stacy was rescued several years ago and is now on staff with 8 Days of Hope.
7: But she says, Mr. Steve, every night I go to bed in that room that you guys built, and that doorknob does not turn unless I turn it. That's why we do what we do, to bring hope to that one person who wonders, is there a God? Yes, there is a God. He sees you, and he's going to help you heal.
6: I'm Steve Jordahl.
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9: 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I'm David J., thanking you for joining us today as we listen, learn, and are challenged by God's Word, the Bible. What if one of the most neglected commands in Scripture isn't about what we do, but what we don't do? What if learning to stop is exactly what your soul has been longing for? This September, Pastor Jack Hibbs is honored to feature Stop in the Name of God by his late friend Charlie Kirk. While Charlie was known for courageously speaking to the issues of our day, this book reveals another side of his heart, a desire to help believers rediscover God's gift of Sabbath, rest, and dependence upon Him. 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On today's edition of Real Life Radio, Pastor Jack continues with his series called The Life and Times of Jesus Christ and a message called Christ and the Tribulation. This is a series now about who Jesus really is, not the Jesus of popular opinion, but the Jesus of the Bible, God Himself, who stepped into our world. And this very same Jesus came to deliver us from what the Bible calls the wrath that is to come. You see, the tribulation is a topic that scares a lot of folks, but for the believer, it's not bad news at all. The same baby Jesus who came to save us from hell has promised to rescue us from the days of judgment ahead. That's a promise that we can hold on to. So today, Pastor Jack teaches that Israel is God's appointed timepiece, and everything is unfolding exactly as He said it would. When we see prophecy coming to life right before our eyes, it should draw us closer to the Savior who holds the future in His hands. Now, in his message called Christ and the Tribulation, here's pastor and Bible teacher Jack Hibbs.
10: America, something will go awry. America and the dollar must come down, and you'll see the euro, and you'll see the revised Roman Empire ascend. But you'll hear throughout it all a cry for peace and safety. And let me suggest to you, the Bible makes it clear there will be no peace and safety until the Prince of Peace comes. The world, the Western world, is spreading itself so thin because there's so many fire spots or hot spots that demand peacekeeping forces. The world is looking for an excuse to go off, isn't it? Have you noticed? And yet the Bible said in the last days the world would cry out, we need peace, we need safety. And the Bible says that there will be a man called the Antichrist, the great political ruler that comes out of the European Union, who will promise the world peace and prosperity. And Daniel says through these tools, the two of them, peace and prosperity, he will deceive the world. Interesting, isn't it? Secondly, we see this morning. The tribulation is owed. It's owed to the earth. What do you mean owed? It's owed to the earth in that the Bible says in Galatians chapter 6, verse 7, whatsoever a man sows, that shall he also reap. Graphically and simply put, if you go over here and lick this wall socket, you're not going to be a happy camper. Your tongue is in your mouth and it works just fine. That light socket is on the wall, or that wall socket is on the wall, and it's got power to it and it works just fine. But when you connect the two, you have a negative reaction and it could hurt you. Whatsoever a man sows, that's what's going to pop up out of the ground. If you lick a wall socket, you're going to get electrocuted. If the world says, I don't want God, get God out of the Supreme Court, get God, are you ready for this? I tell you, America is so ripe for judgment, and she deserves everything she gets. Don't think for a moment that a country that has been given so much light, that until 1954, the United States Congress allocated money to send the Bible around the world. Did you know that? Until 1954, this nation supported and helped energize evangelistic outreaches of the gospel of Christ. The tribulation is a time of unparalleled devastation to earth. Read later Revelation chapters 6 through 19 in your afternoon reading today, and you'll see what I mean. It's owed to earth. We'll look at three things concerning that. The tribulation is owed to earth. Global judgment from heaven. The Bible talks about God will intervene. You say, I don't believe it. You, if you are not a believer in Christ Jesus, you will possibly see it in your lifetime. I believe personally that if I live a natural lifespan, that in that time frame, these things will come and visit the earth. Secondly, the global leader must arise. We talked about him a moment ago. Did you know that the Bible says that he's going to arise out of Europe somewhat insignificantly? And the Bible says that what's going to catapult him to power. Are you hanging on to your seat? Man, I hope I have your attention because I'm paraphrasing tons of Bible verses here for you. What's going to catapult this man to fame is that he will mastermind a brilliant contract called a peace treaty in Daniel chapter 9. And who's he going to make the peace treaty? Gee, let's guess. According to the Bible, some 3,000 years ago, who do you think it says he makes the peace treaty with? Yeah, Israel. Does that kind of ring a bell? Peace treaty, peace talks, Israel. Bible talks about the Antichrist. People will not be able to go against his words. He will speak pompous words even against the God of heaven, and he will deceive masterfully, it says. A global leader must arise. We're living in those days. Jesus said, you, I've come in my own name, and you, Israel, you've rejected me. But another will come in his own name, and him you will receive. Jesus spoke of the coming Antichrist, the false shepherd. He's going to be a fake Messiah to Israel. Breathe deep, get some air into your head, and capture this one, please. We must move according to prophecy. We must move ecumenically and politically together. Don't get me wrong. Am I for it? I'm against it. Revelation chapter 17 and 18 speaks of that very thing, that there will be a political ruler who's very sensitive to an ecumenical union, to a religious union, and he will be very tolerant. In fact, in the first 3.5 years, very, very accommodating of all faiths worshiping together and being united. We'll talk about more on this in a moment. Global judgment from heaven. A global leader must arise. And a global church must ascend. And you might say, Jack, are you sure you put the word church in there, right? Yeah, guess what, everyone? According to the Bible prophecies from Genesis to Revelation, it is not a global mosque that arises. Hear me out loud and clear. Test these things in your Bible to see if it's true. It's not a global mosque. It's not a global synagogue. It's not a global club. It's not a global rotary. It's an imitation church. It's called the harlot. The great harlot that practices Babylonianism. Revelation chapter 17. Just embrace all faiths. And you might say, whoa, boy, you're stepping on my toes. My friend, you better check your shoe size again and look at your toes and make sure that they're even connected to the rest of your body, because you are to never sacrifice unity at the expense of truth. But right now we are being fed as a world to sacrifice everything for unity, aren't we? You hear it in buzzwords like this. We must be tolerant. It's amazing. Everyone's tolerant about everybody until you mention Christ Jesus, and now that's it. Tolerant is a very, very politically correct word for compromise. Don't make a mistake between the word tolerant and compassionate. Those are two different things, altogether different. Thirdly and finally, the tribulation is dedicated. What do you mean by that? I want you to hang on to your seats for a second. This can be very exciting if it works. If it doesn't, you may see a mushroom cloud form from this pulpit with my computer meltdown here. The tribulation period is dedicated. You know how long it is, don't you? It's 7 years. It has to be 7 years. I'm going to ask the guys to just stay on this screen here at this time. It's dedicated. It's a 7-year period tribulation of time, and all 7 years of it is judgment. It's bad news to the world.

0: back into your body again. You will be a nation, and you will call out to me, and I will come to you. Follow with me. Israel must have national status. Does it? Yes, it does. Even the Palestinians have got to confess that. It has national status. God says, when my people are brought back into the land, they shall never again be uprooted.
1: 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And now, let's get back to today's message. Once again, here's Pastor Jack.
0: Israel must rebuild their temple. Israel must rebuild their temple. The Bible says, concerning the tribulation period, the temple must be rebuilt. Listen, 2 Thessalonians chapter 2 tells us that the Antichrist, the European ruler, will make a visit to Jerusalem. He's going to stand in the temple that's in Jerusalem and declare himself to be God. Now you would think, well, what kind of an idiot would first of all go do something like that, and second of all, agree with him? What you wind up reading a little bit further on is that the reason why this happens is because God is going to send an unbelieving world strong delusion so that they shall believe the lie. You say, wait a minute, there is no way that the tribulation period or the Antichrist can even come on the scene soon, because the Dome of the Rock, you know, the mosque, or the, actually it's not even a mosque, the mosque is to the left of the Dome of the Rock. You know the big shiny dome? People say that that's got to be removed before Israel can build the temple, and that hasn't happened yet. I got news for you. For millenniums, when the Jews buried their dead in their sepulchers, listen, this is so cool, because you know, you being a Christian, or if you're Jewish this morning, your Judaism and our Christianity agree in this, and that is we believe the Bible. Resurrection from the dead. And if you're a good kosher Jew, and if you're in the area of Israel, when you're buried feet first toward the Temple Mount. Did you know that? Gershon Solomon, you know him, he's been here before. If you haven't, you've seen him on the news. When he was building his house, they found a first temple period tomb of a Jewish family, and all of their feet were facing toward the temple. You say, well, what's that all about? Their feet facing toward the temple. Because the Jews believe that in the resurrection, when the body rises up, the first thing, the temple is so dear to them, the first thing that they see when they rise, if you're buried feet first, you know what I'm saying? Feet first. Well, if you sit up with your feet pointing toward the Temple Mount, your face looks right at the temple. Jews bury their dead today like this. Are you ready for that? You don't need to do anything with the Dome of the Rock Mosque. Nothing. First of all, look, this is the Eastern Gate. You see that gate right there? I wonder if I can I do that? Yeah. Some of you in the back can't see. See this? Listen, in 1974, an Englishman and his son were up here. These are all Muslim graves. They were placed here around the year 1100 because the Ottomans read that Christ Jesus was supposed to return through this gate to establish his kingdom. So guess what they did? They put Muslim tombs, dead bodies there, because they knew that no Jew would step on a dead man's tomb. That's pretty cool. Well, in 1974, a tourist with his son fell some 27 feet down inside here. All this ground has been put up here artificially. Fell down to the original gate. See this gate that's been sealed up? It's going to stay sealed. The Bible says, according to the book of Ezekiel, Jesus is going to blow that gate wide open when he comes, and he'll be the first one through it. Why? Why the Eastern Gate? Everybody hang with me, we'll be done. According to Josephus, who was an eyewitness who was there, he said, when you sat on the Mount of Olives and the sun came up from your back in the east and it came over the top, the sun shone right through that gate. That's the gate Josephus saw. He said the sun went right through that gate and shone right straight through

to the temple doors and under the veil. He was there. He saw it. He wrote of it. We don't need to worry about the Dome of the Rock. This is the view that Josephus is talking about. From the Mount of Olives, you would look through those doors. This is not the gate that we were just looking at. There's an outer gate still. This is the court looking in. We're looking due west. This is the temple itself here, a model. That top of that temple stands about almost 3 feet. Two and a half feet. The size of this, which is the second temple period, this is exactly how it was under Herod. When Jesus walked, this is what he saw. The temple, if you look, do you see the eastern gate? You saw it a moment ago from the north end. You see over here? This is where we were standing. By the way, you see that little hill right here? That's a tell. T-E-L. It has artifacts there that have been located by satellite detection that are so sensitive, the Arabs, which have control of that hill, will not let the Jews put a shovel there because there's Second Temple artifacts underneath that ground right there. You see the Eastern Gate? Where's the Dome of the Rock? It's right here. See it? Are you guys awake? Come on, man, this took a lot of hard work here. If you bury your Jewish mom or dad or son or daughter toward the temple, you build also tomb upon tomb upon tomb upon tomb for antiquity. Are you ready? Do we need to move the Dome of the Rock? First of all, let's put the temple in. It fits on the flat, vacant land that's north of the Dome of the Rock today. Secondly, that's a line drawn off from one tomb. The next, on the outer side, I'm in a Jewish graveyard here at this point. This is the Mount of Olives. The photograph is taken with my back to the east. I'm looking west and a little north. Actually, north, northwest. What do you see? You see any concern about the Dome of the Rock? None whatsoever. Does it need to be moved? No. And listen, those of you who are unbelievers, you better listen this morning to something. The Bible says in the book of Ezekiel and Revelation, leave the outer southern, leave that southern section there, leave it alone. It's defiled. It's full of blasphemy. And you know what the blasphemy is around the Dome of the Rock? I told you a couple weeks ago. It says there in Arabic, God does not have a son. I'm so glad to be alive right now. I'm so excited. I can't even think straight. The end of the tribulation period will conclude in this place, the Valley of Megiddo. In Hebrew, you know the name better. Armageddon. This is looking northeast. I took this photograph about a year ago. This is looking northeast towards Syria, a little bit towards Jordan. This is the view of it. Looking east, that's an Israeli Air Force base, by the way. At that point, which is the low ground, this is the valley where the Bible says the blood from the world's greatest battle will flow to the height of a horse's bridle and bit. That the nations of the world will be gathered together in the valley of Armageddon. General Allenby said, this, no wonder, is the Armageddon of God. And looking southeast, looking back down towards Moab and down towards the south, towards the Sinai, this valley that flows along the Valley of Armageddon. It is at that point there with your eyes. You see it. It is here. The Bible says that Jesus will descend from heaven with you and I with him, Revelation chapter 19, and his angels, and will come to a war that is being raged in the Valley of Armageddon. And it says there in that moment that those
those nations waging war one with another will at that time turn their firepower against the sight coming out of heaven, against Christ. And the Bible there says Jesus puts a consummation to the tribulation period. The valley of Armageddon. 2,000 years ago, a baby was born. That in the volume of this book, it is written of him. That my Bible, in fact, this much of my Bible talked about him coming. Isn't that something? And this much talks about what he did and what's coming. I love it. Man, if you're not a believer in Jesus, I don't know what in the world you're doing. But let's pray before the Lord comes back. Heavenly Father, we come before you. And Lord God, I know that if a person right now is not born again by the Spirit of God, they could be terrified. Father, I pray in Jesus' name that whoever that person might be in here right now, that you, whoever you are, would be able to say, Jesus, I want you as the Lord of my life. I am a sinner. I have broken your laws, and I deserve your judgment. Please forgive me. I embrace the cross, and I ask you to forgive me of my sins. In Jesus' name, and all God's people said,

0: pastor and Bible teacher, Jack Hibbs, here on Real Life Radio with his message called Christ and the Tribulation. Thanks for joining us today. You know, this message is part of Pastor Jack's series called The Life and Times of Jesus Christ. It's a series about the real Jesus of the Bible, God in the flesh, and why knowing him more deeply changes everything. And we'll continue on the next edition of Real Life Radio.
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4: So Paul says, hey, I plan to visit you on my way to Macedonia and to come back to you from Macedonia and then to have you send me on my way to Judea. And then he asks a rhetorical question because he knows what was going on here. He says, verse 17, when I planned this, you know, to come see you, spend time with you, when I planned this, did I do it lightly?

0: Turn the Tables is part of the teaching ministry of Pastor Steve Santos and Calvary Chapel Westside in Lahaina on the island of Maui.
1: 2 Corinthians chapter 1, verse 1. Let's read this together, just the first couple of verses here. And I thought, that's you guys, that's what we need to see, and people need to see in us. They need to see holiness and sincerity. And don't think, oh, but Pastor, I'm messed up, I blown it. Hey, get right, get holy. What is to be holy? Set apart. Set yourself apart to God. Listen, and here's the other end of it. With Paul, I love this. He'd spent 18 months. If you do the math, he spent around 18 months living with these guys back during his first visit. So he didn't have anything to prove. But just, I love it, just to remind them of his holiness and his genuineness. And getting this letter and him writing it here, it isn't like he's boasting in himself, but just in the facts. His love. Was he perfect? No. Was he real? They would say, yeah. Hey, genuine, sincere. That was Paul. To be remembered that way. How cool is that? You guys, give people something real. Give people something real to remember you by. You know, on your gravestone, not perfect, but that was his goal. And many times as he failed and he fell, he got back up and he trusted God. That he was real. You guys, that's what people are going to remember about you. That's what people will remember about you, so much so. Were you real? Was your heart for God real? He says, verse 13, he says, we do not write you anything that you can't read or understand. And I hope that, verse 14, as you have understood us in part, as you've begun to understand our hearts, that our motive is the implication here, he says. Paul says that, and then I hope that his prayer is that you will come to full understanding that you can boast of us just as we will boast of you in the day of the Lord. Now, this is cool, because think about this. He's not talking about worldly boasting or worldly pride, of course, but if this is just that godly satisfaction, that feeling, that you know, the understanding that comes when you know that you've done right before God. Not perfect, but hey, here I've done right. Holiness and sincerity, I have walked in. And so that's the place. And I thought, for me, considering this in Christ, I want for Calvary Chapel to honor God in that day. So that you guys that are here this morning can boast of us. Just as we would boast of you in the day of the Lord. How cool is that? I mean, think about it. To be able to boast of a brother, of another, in the day of the Lord. When is that? You guys, when we're with him, when we're together. When despite us and all we've done and the failures of life, that day is going to come that when to hear well done from Jesus and others listen and others standing in agreement. Yeah. Well done, good and faithful servant. And somebody's standing there. Yeah. Yes. I saw it. I saw it. I saw you mess up. I saw you fail. But I saw the reality of the holiness of God and the sincerity of Christ in your life. And when Jesus says, well done, surely it's only going to be because of him. But at the same time, it's that place of you submitting to him. And how God uses men, he uses us. Give him the chance. Give him the chance. Give people, again, something real to remember. How cool. I mean, you know, we were just talking earlier and, you know, and how said, you know, the guy said, thank you. Thank you for being here so many years. We're doing this. We're being faithful. You know, and I haven't really thought about it so much. I've thought about the many years because I'm feeling much older, you know, all the time, but faithful, you know, it's just God. How can I not? How can we not? But to hear well done and others stand in agreement, boasting of you in the day of the Lord, as the cheers go off, again, if you've ever seen that movie, the Bema Seat, or it's a video of a one-man opera play called the Bema Seat with Michael Sewell. If you haven't seen it, you got to see it. It shows the people cheering as the angel Gabriel calls down the saints out of the stadium, and the Lord Jesus is there and blessing them, each one, and remembering the things that they did, and people cheering. Yeah. William Tyndale, and William Tyndale is brought down by the angels to the throne of God, and people are like, who's William Tyndale? Some of you here, like, you know, and each, listen, you know, William Carey, all those Williams, you guys, but your name, and for people to say, I knew him, I was there. Remember at the end of First Corinthians, Paul had told them, or look at verse 15 here first real quick, because I was confident of this, again, that you're going to understand and we're going to boast together. Because I was confident of this, of what we shared, I planned to visit you first so that you might benefit twice. In 1 Corinthians, Paul had talked to them about coming to visit at the end of the book, if you'll remember. And there are critics of Paul's, those that liked, you know, the place in the front, and they were telling people that Paul couldn't be trusted, and they're trying to gain their own, using the church for gain. And they said, hey, look, he said he was coming, right? Remember that first letter? He said he was coming. Well, where is he? He hasn't come. Guy's a lot of talk. Guy's a lot of talk. Same with his ministry, all of it. But if you remember what Paul said in 1 Corinthians 16, he said, after I go through Macedonia, here's exactly what he said, because people will take what you said and they'll hope that you didn't really remember all of what somebody said, and they'll twist it. So Paul says, he says, after I go through Macedonia, he says, I will come to you. For I will be going through Macedonia. Perhaps I'll stay with you for a while and even spend the winter so that you can help me on my journey wherever I go. He says, now I don't want to see you now and make only a passing visit. I hope to want to spend some time with you if the Lord permits, but I will stay on at Ephesus until Pentecost. And so Pentecost had passed, which was in the spring, and it's coming into the winter already by now. And Paul had said he was going to be there, but he's not showing up. And so there's those that were criticizing him in his absence, and they're all over this. Again, trying to get a place and position and outposition Paul. They're in this new church. In verse 16, so Paul says, hey, I plan to visit you on my way to Macedonia and to come back to you from Macedonia and then to have you send me on my way to Judea. And then he asks a rhetorical question because he knows what was going on here. He says, verse 17, when I planned this, you know, to come see you, spend time with you, when I planned this, did I do it lightly? You know, he says, or do I make my plans in a worldly manner? So then in the same breath, I say, yes, yes. And no. No, he says, the answer, of course, is no. Basically, Paul's being attacked as a liar. He's being pointed out as fickle or a fake even. And so Paul reassures them that just as God is faithful, that he and his friends are going to be faithful too. Look at verse 18. He says, but just as surely as God is faithful, our message to you is not yes and no. You know, it's like, hey, we don't have a wishy-washy message, and we're not being wishy-washy either. They're questioning him, not just his desire to visit, but now his integrity and his teaching as well. And Paul says, no, our message, as surely as God is faithful, our message is not yes and no. Verse 19, the Son of God, Jesus Christ, who was preached among you by me and by Silas and Timothy. He was not yes and no, but in him it has always been yes. For no matter how many promises God has made, they are yes in Christ. So in other words, of all of the promises of God, they're yes fulfilled in Jesus Christ. And this is so cool here because, you guys, under the old covenant, lots of promises. All kinds of promises in the Old Testament and the Old Covenant, but all the things that were there had to do, many of them, with what you had to do, or what you had to work for. But Paul says, no, now under Christ, in Christ, listen, all of God's promises are wrapped up in Jesus, in him. No matter how many promises God has made, Paul says, they are yes in Christ. As much as you will see Jesus, you will see his promises come to pass. And then he adds, I love this, through him, the amen is spoken to us, to the glory of God. Through Jesus, you guys, we can say amen. Every promise is true. Every promise will come through. Here's the key to our promises. Again, don't miss this, because you see, we don't receive God's promises from him, but we just accept them. We don't receive his promises, the promises of God from him, but we just accept them in him. They're in Christ, outside of you. They're appropriated by faith in him. They're all yes in Christ. God said it. Jesus will fulfill it. Amen. So be it. Verse 21, he says, now it is God who makes both us and you stand firm in Christ. It's all about him doing this work, making both of us and you stand firm in Christ. He anointed us. He has set his seal of ownership upon us. And he's put his spirit in our hearts as a deposit, guaranteeing what is to come. There's nothing better. You know, talk about a guarantee. This isn't a burning in the bosom as with Mormonism. It's not some men, some organization, you guys, that tells us who you belong to, what's to come. But it's God who makes both us and you. We here today stand firm in Jesus Christ. I love it. He anointed us. That's the pouring out of the Spirit. What happens with that? The seal of his ownership is upon us. His seal. And his spirit is in our hearts as a deposit, guaranteeing what is to come. Paul says, listen, your integrity will be tested. As your sincerity will be tested, you guys, you know, Jesus is the answer, and he is the one that will come through. His answer, Paul says, and I love it, he goes, listen, he says, in Christ, the amen will be, so be it. Amen is so be it. Amen is let it be said. It's agreement. And as he makes us stand firm in Christ, outside of these things of the world, it's the Spirit of God himself anointing us, living in our hearts. Again, showing us that we're not our own. That we're not our own. A wonderful promise. You think about it. Firm in Christ, guaranteeing what is to come. And you think about, okay, all right, Steve, what's the guarantee? What's the promise? How can you know? There's a song that is in old hymnals all over called He Lives. He lives, he lives. Christ Jesus lives today. He walks with me and talks with me along life's narrow way. He lives, salvation to impart. And then the final line is the clincher. You ask me how I know he lives. He lives within my heart. He lives within your heart, guaranteeing what is to come. So when the enemy comes and the enemy screams and the enemy howls and the enemy has all of those things, you know, what do you rely upon? What I know that is true, he lives within my heart. He has a deposit of his spirit that he gives to guarantee what's to come. And so Paul says, I call God as my witness that it was in order to spare you that I didn't return to Corinth. Not that we lorded over your faith. We're not here to be lords over you. We're lovers of you. We work with you for your joy because it is by faith you stand firm. So he says, we're here to be not a burden, but a blessing. You guys, the answer for our joy, whatever, so much of life, it's by faith, you guys. The only thing we have, it's by faith you stand firm. And that faith comes by the word of God. And people will come and they'll ask, you know, hey, well, what do you do? What do you do in this area of life and that area of life, you know, or whatever it is? And the thing is, sometimes people come and, you know, I've been a pastor for 32 years and people expect you to have the answers. And you might be surprised, but like you, I don't have the answers sometimes. Many times. But that's okay because I know the answer. This I know right here. It is by faith. That's what we've been given. Faith in Christ that we stand firm. Faith in Jesus Christ carries me. And just like Paul, you guys, you want to say, I'm just like Paul. Yeah, I am. I don't have all the answers. I have not attained this yet. But I know who has, and I know who does. It's Jesus. And here in his word, by faith we stand firm. And in the midst of his word, he speaks to those that are his. But you got to be his first. And as we said, faith comes by hearing. Salvation, faith, the deposit, the guarantee comes by hearing of the word of God. Not this pastor, not Paul, not this park, but this book, you guys, and this book alone. And our job is just to work with each that God has placed around us that will allow us to work with them. We don't have to have all the answers, but just to work with others. I love this, for their joy. You wonder why maybe you have no joy in your life. Maybe it's because you're trying to find the joy for yourself instead of trying to help and work with others for their joy. You want joy? Work with others for their joy. There's nothing better than to be a part of God bringing joy to someone else's life, and he used you. It's the greatest thing. It's a gift that God's given. Work with others for their joy because it is by faith, their faith, that they're going to stand firm. As one commentator said, it's each one that stands firm by his own faith. And one of the coolest things is that the Lord has taught me that, you guys, I am not the Lord. I'm not the Lord. And he is. And all I have to do is point people to Jesus. And if they will, you guys, their place will be in his. To know the place where the deposit is made, where the gift is given, and you guys, and your place as well, if you choose to accept your mission, you know? Our place is just to work for the joy of others, each in his own faith. It's their own. You can't own it for somebody else. You have to own it for yourself, and others have to own it for themselves. Each in his own faith. And Jesus is the one who wants to direct us, the only one who can. He's the one that we need. You can't help someone with something you don't have. You can't introduce others to someone you don't know. You need to know him first. And so what do? We decide to trust. We decide to trust Jesus with it all. And you give up by faith. You give up by faith. The only way to do it, by faith in him. Each stands firm by his own faith. So you give up and you grab a hold of your own faith. But what does that mean? Listen, it's what God has for you today. You ask God for the faith. You know, faith is a gift from God. And so you ask God for that faith and then you walk in it. And we'll close with this. Ask me how I know. Ask me how I know. The only answer I have, you guys, but it's as real as me standing here today. He lives within my heart. Ask me how I know. He lives within my heart. That's the gift that God's given us, to live within us. Christ in me, Christ in you, the hope of glory, the deposit guaranteeing. Listen, what is to come? Let's pray. Father, we come before you, and Lord, first off, God, I just want to lift up that guy, Lord, tormented, Lord, and whatever the loss that he's suffering, the name that he shouted out to remember, Lord, a loved one lost, a friend, brother, Lord, who knows? But God, we know that you know, and Lord, we know that your heart breaks for those that are like that, Lord, and Lord, for us here today, most of us here, we feel so far away from that, but God, he's just expressing what so many are holding on to in their hearts. Lord, out in the world, Lord, that need you, expressing words that people hold in, God, but that need you. So, Lord, help us. Help your church here today. Help us, these here this morning that know you, that we would turn our hearts more over, Lord, to you. That you would dwell richly within us as your word says. That the promises of God are yes and amen in Jesus Christ. So we trust you with these things as we draw near to you with your word. And we ask you, God, fill us, use us. Nothing better, God, than to be used by you. And for any today, Lord, that maybe don't know you, any here today that have walked away, they're playing the role of the prodigal right now and they know it. Lord, call them, each one, Lord, to salvation, and Lord, those to return. And so with heads bowed, listen, hearts before God right now, if you're here today, and you've never given your life to Jesus Christ, this is real, man. This is more real than anything. God created the heavens and the earth out of nothing, bara, out of nothing. In Isaiah 43, he says, you know what? Here's who I'm going to receive. I'm going to take and I'm going to do things in a way that the world has never seen. I'm going to take the jackals and the owls and the ostriches. What are those? Creatures that would have nothing to do. They're not domesticated. And he says, I'm going to make them my own. I'm going to give them living water, streams in the desert. He took the 12 disciples and he made them into apostles. He does his work in us out of nothing. And if you feel like you've got nothing, if you feel like you're in that place, like we said earlier, where you feel the stench of death, listen, then call out to him now, your heart to him. Just pray with me because he will be, I guarantee he will be your answer. Heads bowed, hearts before God. If that's you, pray with me right now. Dear Jesus, thank you. God, I need you. Lord, a world that's so beautiful here. When you look one direction, you look to the north, it's beautiful. Oh my gosh. And you look to the south and it's devastation and destruction. Lord, that's my life. There's so many wonderful things, but so much hurt and pain. God, take it. Make me new. Lord, you're the only one that can restore. Lord, take my sin, take my pain, and fill me with your spirit. Make me new in Jesus Christ. I confess my sin, my failure. I call on you for your grace and your peace. And I ask you that, Lord.

Aloha. We are blessed that you chose to join us today as we study God's Word together. Our hope is that each time you listen, you will be strengthened, encouraged, and comforted by God's Word. 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
3: Good to be back. Thank you for all your prayers. And for those of you who knew, I was in Asia, Thailand for a while, the Asian conference for Calvary Chapel. Outstanding conference, by the way. Great people. Met people from nine different nations and got a chance to connect with some of our missionaries and their little ones and really bringing them out of a really tough place where they're ministering very hard, translating the Bible. They got a chance to